0: is day 278 of Bible in a Year with Father Mike Schmitz. And now we'd like to share audio from a video called Blessed Are the Peacemakers. But, like, are they really? With Father Mark Mary from the Ascension Presents YouTube channel.
1: Hey, I'm Father Mark Mary with the Franciscan Friars of Renewal. And this is Ascension Presents. Blessed are the Peacemakers, right? It's one of the Beatitudes. Sometimes they're a little bit abstract. And it's kind of hard to understand, like, totally the application. Peacemakers. I think sometimes we're going to kind of feel like maybe we have a sense of it, but I kind of want to get like pretty focused on one component of what it means to be a peacemaker and ways in which we are very, very much like invited and able to do this probably on a very, very regular basis. And this is going to be a great way to enter more deeply into Lent, right? What I want to talk about is being a peacemaker as kind of like the one who like breaks the cycle. And or kind of like stops the escalation. We see this particularly, I think, online. I'm not going to focus on online. Or maybe it happens like you're in an email exchange with somebody. And you send them a message. And like they kind of misinterpret it. And so they come back with something kind of like hard and snarky. And then you're like offended. And then you come back at them. And they come back at you. And it just keeps going until there's like this great divide. Right. And the peacemaker, the one who's going to, if you will, like kind of stop the escalation, is going to be the one who either like receives it, doesn't respond, offers the grace and is like, okay, there's some miscommunication. I'm going to take like what we call like the higher road or generally it's actually the lower road, the humble road. Right. And, I'm going to own something and we're going to kind of like ease it. Or maybe it's like, oh, I realize we're not connecting. And instead of snapping back and kind of like feeling good that I like zinged them with something or whatever, like, hold on, like maybe I'll give you a call. Like, hey bro, I'm sorry. I think what I just said, maybe like, I'm sorry. Like how like it hit you. And I didn't mean that. It's like, I'm really, really sorry. That's my fault. How are you doing? Can we just kind of work through this real quick? Right. And we have so many opportunities and ways to do this. And the Christian, right, according to the Beatitudes, right, is the one who does this. It's not always because it's like, I'm gonna bite the bullet because I'm the one who did something wrong. Maybe the other person's off or they're misunderstanding it. But like, let's go there and let's be the peacemaker. And here are some examples. Here are some ways we can practice this, this Lent, this week, and kind of our whole lives. The first one that certainly comes to mind is in like, a context of gossip or complaining, right? And I'm sure you've all had this experience where it's like, we're all going to get together and complain about our coworker. We're all going to get together and complain about our boss or about our neighbor or whatever, our spouses or whatever. And as soon as one person is like, coworker Brian, like, honestly, he's like a really good guy. And he's just, did you see how generous he was with this? Or you say, you know, but our boss, like, you know what, when I go to him, and I have a problem, like he just stops everything and receives me. Or it's like when, you know, this person or that person, like she just has all of these great qualities. Like as soon as somebody doesn't enter into like the gossip, but they say something nice, all of a sudden, everyone sort of like looks in the mirror real quick. They see what they're doing. And almost always, like it just stops. Blessed are the peacemakers. Blessed are the people who say something nice in the midst of a gossip sesh. The second one might be something you experience living as a family, husband, wife, living with your kids. It might be something if you have roommates. It might be something even again, like at the work situation, wherever there's a shared space. And I think a great example would be like, okay, some people just aren't doing their dishes. They're not doing the dishes, not putting away, or they're not taking out the trash, right? And there's like a bickering and there can be a back and forth. And it's like, you know what? I'm just gonna go. It's not my job or whatever it is. And I'm going to take out the trash, whatever it is, for the next 2 weeks. I'm just going to keep doing it. I'm going to put an end to this thing and I'm just going to go and I'm going to be the one who does it. I'm going to keep doing the dishes. I'm going to be the one who goes and whatever, turns off the lights. Like fine. I'm just going to go and do that. It kind of stops this culture of like counting and of like, well, who's doing this? Who's doing that? It's like, there's just something about that of like, okay, this person is just like doing it, which again, like, it often diffuses the situation. Certainly, are there contexts and situations where that's not going to work? Sure. But even for yourself, like, it's like, if you kind of stop playing the game of like, I'm going to try and like maneuver and wrestle and count and keep score. And you're just like, I'm just going to do it. At least for yourself, often what you're going to receive in that is the gift of peace. So that's one. And then another one would just be like, I think with like, I see it all the time with brothers and either like asking for forgiveness or being super generous. We always have like this inclination towards suspicion. And we have this inclination, particularly in our relationships, like to keep score. And so it's like, if this person does this thing, like they get this mean word, I'm going to respond with another word and they're going to come back. Or this person took this vacation, or this person took this liberty, so I'm going to take one. Or they didn't do this job, so I'm not, you know, and that just, discipleship and Christian community can't be reduced to like business. And I feel like there's like this, the economy of like, well, you did this, I did that. So it's like there is certainly justice, but also like what's really going to keep us together is having like mercy and generosity and forgiveness and patience fill the gap, which is being a peacemaker, is to fill the gap as Jesus filled the gap and to stop the counting game, right? Like Jesus, when he comes and he dies for us, it's like the whole debt is you guys messed this up. I'm going to come pay the debt. And so to live and to love like Jesus is to pay the debt. To live and to love like Jesus is to fill the gap. To live and to love like Jesus is to be the peacemaker. And so it's like, you know what? Like someone needs to get up to visit the kids again. All right. Like I'm going to take it. I'm going to keep taking it. Somebody needs to wake up early in community to do an airport run. Like I'm going to do it. We know that there's like some tension in the house. So you know what? When we get together, I'm just going to get together and I'm just going to apologize. I'm not going to ask for anyone else or anything of anyone else. I'm just going to apologize for what I did wrong. And like what often happens is one person opens the door to mercy by being humble and being transparent and apologizing. Everybody else is like, yeah, you know what? Like, you're right. Like I was playing this game too. I'm sorry. We want our discipleship. We want our discipline. We want our Lenten practices to be geared towards charity, to living and to loving like Jesus. And I think a really beautiful way to do this and a very, very concrete way to do this is to be a peacemaker, is to fill the gap, to pay the debt like Jesus did. And so let's look for an opportunity in our family. Let's look for an opportunity with our roommates, with our coworkers, as a way that we can be the one who just kind of like ends the escalation, says like, puts down our swords. Like we're not playing this game. We're not counting. And like, let's just bring everybody back and focus everybody on what it means to be a community. And for us to really to be Christ and to represent Christ in the world, which is our call and our dignity as baptized Christians. All right. Thanks, everybody. Thank you so much for watching. Remember, we are pilgrims on this earth. Somos peregrinos, poco a poco, little by little. Vamos a llegar. We're going to make it. See y'all.
0: That was audio from a video called Blessed Are the Peacemakers. But like, are they really? 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
2: This is Monsignor Stephen Basso. The month of October is dedicated to the Holy Rosary. Let us pray. In the name of the Father, the Son, and the Holy Spirit. Amen. Hail Mary, full of grace, the Lord is with thee. Blessed art thou among women, and blessed is the fruit of thy womb, Jesus. Holy Mary, Mother of God, pray for us sinners now and at the hour of our death. Amen. In the name of the Father, the Son, and the Holy Spirit. Amen.
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0: 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The catechism used is the Ascension edition of the catechism, which includes the Foundations of Faith approach. You can follow along in any recent version of the Catechism of the Catholic Church. A reading plan and all Catechism in a Year episodes can be found at ascensionpress.com/CIY or on the Ascension app. will begin examining the second commandment, you shall not take the name of the Lord in vain. This commandment is rooted in the idea that the name of the Lord is holy. So how should we treat his holy name?
3: Hi, my name is Father Mike Schmitz, and you're listening to the Catechism in a Year, where we encounter God's plan of sheer goodness for us, revealed in Scripture and passed down through the tradition of the Catholic faith. The Catechism in a Year is provided by Ascension, who produced and funded this program. In 365 days, we'll read through the Catechism of the Catholic Church, discovering our identity in God's family as we journey together toward our heavenly home. This is day 278. We're reading paragraphs 2142 to 2149. We're reading about the second commandment. We only have a couple days with the second commandment. That sounds kind of like the radio host. We only have a couple days with the second commandment, but it's true. The second commandment, you shall not take the name of the Lord your God in vain. And also, you shall not swear falsely. But I say to you, do not swear at all, are the two bases, if that's the right word, basises. The two foundations of this commandment. The name of the Lord is holy. That's what we're starting with today. And it's really incredible because, man, in our day and in our age, the name of the Lord is a curse word. The name of our Lord is taken in virtually every context. I mean, from the worst kind of way you can abuse the Lord's language to even, you know, popular TV shows that are for mainstream audiences, or movies that are for mainstream audiences, even movies that might be indicated as like PG or just basically prime time. The name of the Lord is so often blasphemed. We're also going to talk tomorrow a little bit more about false oaths. We'll also talk about the Christian name later on, and recognizing here that in revealing his name to us, God has entrusted himself to us in this profound and deeply, deeply personal way. And so we have to have this spirit of fear when it comes to the Lord's name, fear and awe and trembling when it comes to the Lord's name. There's going to be this incredible, I think it's one of my favorite quotes from John Henry Cardinal Newman. It's in paragraph 2144. It's one of my favorite quotes from him, and talking about specifically fear, the fear of the Lord and the name of the Lord. And so as we launch into this, we call upon the name of the Lord and ask the Lord to guard us, to guard our hearts as well as our words, so that we always, always speak the name of the Lord the way he deserves, and never to misuse and never definitely to abuse his name. We pray. Father in heaven, we give you praise and we give you glory. We thank you. We thank you for bringing us to this moment, and we thank you for revealing your name to us. We thank you for revealing your heart to us, that in disclosing your name to us, Lord God, you have entrusted your heart to us. You've entrusted yourself to us. Help us to never, never ignore, be indifferent towards, misuse, or abuse your name. Lord God, please protect us from this sin, and please help us to make reparation for any sins against your name. In Jesus' name we pray, in the name of the Father, and of the Son, and of the Holy Spirit. Amen. We are reading paragraphs 2142 to 2149. Article 2. The second commandment, you shall not take the name of the Lord your God in vain. You have heard that it was said to the men of old, you shall not swear falsely, but I say to you, do not swear at all. The name of the Lord is holy. The second commandment prescribes respect for the Lord's name. Like the first commandment, it belongs to the virtue of religion, and more particularly, it governs our use of speech in sacred matters. Among all the words of revelation, there is one which is unique, the revealed name of God. God confides his name to those who believe in him. He reveals himself to them in his personal mystery. The gift of a name belongs to the order of trust and intimacy. The Lord's name is holy. For this reason, man must not abuse it. He must keep it in mind in silent, loving adoration. He will not introduce it into his own speech except to bless, praise, and glorify it. Respect for his name is an expression of the respect owed to the mystery of God himself and to the whole sacred reality it evokes. The sense of the sacred is part of the virtue of religion. As John Henry Cardinal Newman stated, are these feelings of fear and awe Christian feelings or not? I say this then, which I think no one can reasonably dispute. They are the class of feelings we should have, yes, have to an intense degree if we literally had the sight of Almighty God. Therefore, they are the class of feelings which we shall have if we realize his presence. In proportion as we believe that he is present, we shall have them. And not to have them is not to realize, not to believe that he is present. The faithful should bear witness to the Lord's name by confessing the faith without giving way to fear. Preaching and catechizing should be permeated with adoration and respect for the name of our Lord Jesus Christ. The second commandment forbids the abuse of God's name, that is, every improper use of the names of God, Jesus Christ, but also of the Virgin Mary and all the saints. Promises made to others in God's name engage the divine honor, fidelity, truthfulness, and authority. They must be respected in justice. To be unfaithful to them is to misuse God's name and in some way to make God out to be a liar. Blasphemy is directly opposed to the second commandment. It consists in uttering against God inwardly or outwardly words of hatred, reproach, or defiance, in speaking ill of God, in failing in respect toward him in one's speech, in misusing God's name. St. James condemns those who blaspheme that honorable name of Jesus by which you are called. The prohibition of blasphemy extends to language against Christ's church, the saints, and sacred things. It is also blasphemous to make use of God's name to cover up criminal practices, to reduce peoples to servitude, to torture persons, or put them to death. The misuse of God's name to commit a crime can provoke others to repudiate religion. Blasphemy is contrary to the respect due to God and his holy name. It is in itself a grave sin. Oaths which misuse God's name, though without the intention of blasphemy, show lack of respect for the Lord. The second commandment also forbids magical use of the divine name. St. Augustine stated, God's name is great when spoken with respect for the greatness of his majesty. God's name is holy when said with veneration and fear of offending him. All right, there we have it. Paragraphs 2142 to 2149. Ah, gosh, you guys, this is just incredible, right? So, and the reason why this is incredible, the reason why this is so necessary, this second commandment, is because if there's any, well, I mean, so many sins have been mainstreamed, right? So many sins have become respectable sins. So many sins have become these grave sins. I mean, grave sins, heavy weight to them, have become commonplace. And this is one of them, this offense against the second commandment, where here is God who's entrusted. Remember how we talked about this before, but in ancient peoples, they had an idea of the name. In fact, my friend Nick, he's a missionary in Cambodia. He made a little video about this relatively recently. He said that in Cambodia, they in their culture, still, you might live next to someone for decades and not know their first name. To share your name with someone is to give them a certain kind of power over you. In fact, there are certain cultures where they do practice things like voodoo and they do practice the occult, where if someone reveals their name to you, that is, again, you're vulnerable to them. It's one of the reasons why during exorcisms, the exorcist at some point asks the demons or commands the demons in Jesus' name to reveal their name. Because when they reveal their name, because they have to, because of the name of Jesus, they, in a certain sense, become vulnerable in a new way, if I'm getting that exactly right. But that's what exorcists do. They ask for the name of that demon because we recognize that to share one's name is in some way to share oneself, is to make yourself vulnerable. And what does God do? In the course of Revelation, God reveals his sacred name. And he's revealed himself to us in Jesus Christ. The name of Jesus is remarkable. The name of Jesus is his presence. When we utter the name of Jesus, he is present. The name of Jesus is his presence, and his presence is his power. And so we recognize that, wait a second, if I actually had respect, if I actually had the fear of the Lord, I would never, ever utter the sacred name of Jesus carelessly. And yet what happens all the time? We say things like, oh my God, or we say, take the name of Jesus Christ, or just, you know, whether that be stuck in traffic, or that we're surprised, or we hit our thumb with a hammer, or whatever the thing is. To do that is direct sin against the second commandment. I love this quote, as I said, from John Henry Cardinal Newman. When talking about the fear of the Lord, he says, are these feelings of fear and awe? Are they Christian feelings or not? It's like to experience fear and awe. Is that a Christian reality? Is that a Christian response? He says, I say this then, which I think no one can reasonably dispute. They are the class of feelings we should have, fear and awe. Those are the class of feelings we should have and have to an intense degree if we literally had the sight of Almighty God. If you and I found ourselves in front before the Lord God himself, I mean, think about all of the times in scripture when God reveals himself to someone and they fall down as though dead. Here's the book of Revelation. Here's John, right? John the beloved. John, who was one of Jesus' best friends. He lived with Jesus for 3 years. He took care of Mary for the remainder of her life on earth. Here is John. And then who he served Jesus. for like the remaining 60 years or more of his life. And then at one point in the book of Revelation, John turns around and he sees Jesus in his glory. He sees Jesus kind of like transfigured. Again, this is the same John who saw Jesus transfigured when he was a kid, when he was younger. And yet, when John sees Jesus in the book of Revelation, he says, I fell down as though dead. Because this is the reality of God, that even if we're close, we have an intimacy, a friendship with Jesus, to come face to face with God himself is, it's overwhelming. No one can see the face of God and live. If we literally had sight of Almighty God, we would have fear and awe. Therefore, he says, John Henry Carl Newman says, therefore, they're the class of feelings we shall have if we realize his presence. This is important. This last sentence he makes is just, it's piercing, it's convicting. He says, in proportion as we believe that he is present, we shall have them. Meaning, if I believe to a small degree that God is present, then yeah, I'll have a small degree of fear and awe. If I believe, I mean, look, think about adoration or think about the context of the Mass, where here is Jesus fully, substantially, truly present, body, blood, soul, divinity. And I just kind of nonchalantly approach him like that. That maybe reveals that I only believe that he's present to a certain degree. So to not have those feelings of fear and awe is not to realize or not to believe that he is present. Maybe I just didn't know. Maybe I was ignorant of this whole thing this whole time. So it's not to realize that he's present or not to believe that he is present. The same thing is true when it comes to the sacred name of Jesus, sacred name of God. You know, I remember hearing some, maybe I shared this here. I'm not sure if I did on this podcast, but a friend of mine at one point, she had gone to a Bible college, and one of her instructors at this Bible college, she wasn't Catholic, but one of her instructors at the Bible college had shared this unique insight. He said that it's remarkable that Christianity is the only religion that he knew of, where the adherents, right, the believers, would actually use the name of their God as a curse word. They would actually nonchalantly use the name of the Lord.

And she just took it seriously and said, okay, so think of another word, you know, fiddlesticks or something like along those lines when you're upset, but don't take the name of the Lord your God in vain. And I am so grateful. I'm so grateful for Mrs. Anderson, so grateful for Sister Barbara Ann. Whatever reason, it was a grace moment for me. For whatever reason, that was a pivot moment where it was like, wait a second, these adults are taking this seriously. They're taking my flippant comment, my being glib with the name of the Lord. They're taking that seriously. And again, it's a grace moment because I could have just lived through that and forgotten about it. But it stuck with me. And I'm so, so grateful to that teacher, so grateful to that sister, that principal. Because it says here in paragraph 2146, the second commandment forbids the abuse of God's name. That is every improper use of the names of God, Jesus Christ, but also the Virgin Mary and all the saints. I think that it forbids every improper use of the names of God, Jesus Christ, but also the Virgin Mary and all the saints. Now, there's another thing that goes beyond this. Paragraph 2145, the paragraph immediately preceding 2146, because that's how numbers work. It says, the faithful should bear witness to the Lord's name by confessing the faith without giving way to fear. That is also bearing witness to the Lord's name by confessing the faith without giving way to fear. Remember one of the five effects of confirmation? Is that you're given a special strength to spread and defend the faith by word and deed? To never be ashamed at the cross and to proclaim the name of Jesus Christ boldly, we should bear witness to the name of the Lord by confessing the faith without giving way to fear. Preaching and catechizing should be permeated with adoration and respect for the name of our Lord Jesus Christ. Every person who teaches, you know, that's the one of the many dangers of teaching in the church or preaching in the church is we become so accustomed to holy things that we can start treating holy things as if they're just simply normal things, as if they're common objects. And the same is true with the name of the Lord. The name of the Lord that is so holy that we can treat as a common name. Moving on, promises made to others in God's name that engage the divine name, fidelity, truthfulness, and authority have to be respected in justice. So to be unfaithful to them is to misuse God's name and in some way to make God out to be a liar. And blasphemy, again, directly opposed to the second commandment, it consists in uttering against God inwardly or outwardly. And when it says inwardly, it means the willed choice. It doesn't just mean that if a thought passes through your mind, that doesn't mean that that is a willed choice, right? So blasphemy has to be something that is intentionally chosen, whether inwardly or outwardly. Words of hatred, reproach, or defiance, and speaking ill of God, failing to respect him in one's speech, misusing God's name, and that is so, so very important. Now, at the same time, our prayer must be honest. And so maybe you're in a moment where you are struggling a lot. And maybe you're in a moment where you're going through something really difficult. Maybe you're in your Job season, right? What does Job do? Job has these words of lament. In fact, in some ways, Job's words are a reproach against God. He's speaking words of defiance in some ways, but really what's happening is he's calling out to God for help, but he's being honest about it. And this is the tightrope we have to walk. There is the being honest with the Lord about what we're going through. There's that questioning God and saying, well, God, this is what I'm going through and please help me. And it seems like this makes no sense. And all this, as opposed to words of defiance, as opposed to words of reproach, or as opposed to words of hatred or speaking ill of God, we have to speak honestly of God and honestly to God, but always have to make sure that speech is and that prayer is on the side of honesty, the honesty of a son to his beloved father. Even if I don't understand, even if I'm in a moment, my Job season, even if I'm in the midst of suffering, to cry out honestly and ask the questions, but keeping that in mind that the heart of this whole thing, it's not going to be words of hatred. It's not going to be words of defiance in the strictest sense, even though they are the honest expression of what I'm going through. Does that make sense? It's just so important because we need to balance this out. We need to make sure our prayer is always going to be honest. Here, God, here is what's in my heart. I'm giving it to you. At the same time, whenever we approach the Lord, we are approaching a God that we know at deep down, we know he's good, even if we're going through the trial of our life. If that makes any sense. Hopefully it makes sense. Lastly, we recognize that oaths which misuse God's name, though without the intention of blasphemy, show a lack of respect for the Lord. And so just keeping that in mind, that maybe there's an oath that a person takes, but you don't intend to misuse the name of the Lord, that is still to be guarded against. So whenever it comes to God, things of God,

0: When it comes to holy things, including his holy name, we have to have the utmost care. At the beginning, middle, and end of the day, that is our takeaway when it comes to this second commandment. We just always have to approach sacred things, holy things, as they are sacred and holy. And we always have to approach the Lord's name as we approach He Himself. Does that make sense? Tomorrow, we're going to talk about taking the name of the Lord in vain. So even more about oaths, even more against false oaths and oaths, easy for me to say, and perjury and some of those other pieces, as well as talking tomorrow about the next step of what are some other ways I might be tempted to take the name of the Lord in vain? Like, what is that to take the name of the Lord in vain? That's what we're looking at tomorrow. Until then, I want you to know something. I'm praying for you. Please pray for me. My name is Father Mike. I cannot wait to see you tomorrow. God bless.
1: That was day 278 of Catechism in a Year with Father Mike Schmitz. And now we'd like to share audio from an episode of Ask Father Josh on the Ascension Presents YouTube channel. This time he's answering the question, is the reward of obedience worth the sacrifice?
2: The word that is like resounding most in my mind right now is motivation. What has been, I just want to invite you to reflect on this. What has been your real motivation for avoiding a sinful lifestyle up to this point in your walk toward eternity? Just really want to encourage you to reflect on that. What is my motivation? If your response to my question is not love of God, then you will never be satisfied. It seems to me that you're being invited by Jesus right now to fall in love with God. Like really fall in love. When we are in love, we do crazy things. When we're in love, we make sacrifices. My dad was sick recently. Thank y'all for your prayers for him. My mother loves my father so much. And my mother has been sick for many years. But it was so amazing for me to see how even though she was in pain herself, even though she has been suffering for so long, for so many years, when she saw my father's illness, when she saw my dad not doing well, my mother stayed up all night. She sat in a chair in the hospital for 3 days. She did not sleep in a bed for 3 days. And she's not healthy. My mama is a suffering soul. But she did it for love of him. She sacrificed. She put up with pain for the love of her life. And she's not young. My dad's not young, but and he does this for her daily as well. My dad has been taking care of my mother for years, and he does it because he loves her. The things that we do when we love, fall in love, stay in love, and love will decide everything. Love decides what time you get up in the morning. Love decides what time you go to bed at night. Love decides what breaks your heart. Love decides what gives you joy. Love dictates every single choice you make in your walk toward eternity. Love is the reason why Mother Teresa of Calcutta left her home when she was 18 years old and never saw her family again because she fell in love with Jesus, and she went on a road trip with Jesus that brought her all over the world. It was a love affair that brought her literally all over the world to dwell with the poorest of the poor and to bring about healing and renewal and restoration in the church. It was a sacrifice that she made, but she made it to be with the love of her life. Where the love of her life was is where she wanted to be. Was it hard? Yeah. Was it difficult? Yeah. But she did it because she was in love. Like, I've chosen to live a life of celibacy because I'm in love with God. Celibacy is not fun necessarily. It's a sacrifice that I freely choose, though, for the love of my God and the love of my bride, the church. When we are in love, we do things that are sacrificial. And I don't wish that I was out there sleeping around or being promiscuous or experiencing the pleasure of the marital act. Like, I'm in love. And so I'm content. And again, The ache for the sacrifices that we make are still there, but love is sufficient. Love is enough. Love is the motivation. Love is why we do what we do. We don't avoid sin because we're worried about like a bunch of rules or not being able to check off the boxes. We avoid sin because we've come to know the one who our hearts were created for, and a lover never wants to hurt the beloved, right? You don't, if you're married, you don't not cheat on your spouse because you're not supposed to cheat on your spouse. You don't cheat on your spouse because you love your spouse. Because you love your spouse. You don't ever want to hurt your spouse. Love is why you remain faithful. Love is why you endure in suffering and in hardship. Love, not a bunch of rules or checkboxes. If you notice that you're drawn to the story of the prodigal son, then I would encourage you to maybe lean into the older brother in that story and pay attention to who and what the older brother loved. Did he know how much the father loved him? Or did he think that he had to earn the father's love? Do you know how much our father loves you? If you don't, then I really want to encourage you to like lean into your relationship with the father in prayer so you can perceive it. So you can perceive it.
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6: 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On October 5th, we celebrate the feast of St. Faustina Kowalska, Virgin. Helena Kowalska was born in the year of our Lord 1905 to a devout Polish peasant family. From an early age, Helena received visions of our Lord, one of which finally prompted her to abandon her worldly possessions and enter religious life. Despite her severe lack of education, Helena worked hard to earn what money she required and finally succeeded in joining the Congregation of the Sisters of Our Lady of Mercy, where she took the name Maria Faustina of the Blessed Sacrament. Sister Faustina continued to receive visions, which she described in her diary, and the Divine Mercy devotion began to take shape. Despite her near illiteracy and her poor health, which included bouts of tuberculosis, Faustina persevered in recording and promoting the messages of the Divine Mercy. With the help of her confessors, including Blessed Michael Sopotsko, the devotion began to spread in Poland before Faustina's death in the year of our Lord 1938. After a halt due to reservations in Rome, the devotion was spread once more thanks mainly to the efforts of Pope St. John Paul II, who encouraged Faustina's cause for sainthood and new translations of her diary. Also honored on this day are St. Luigi Scrosopi, St. Meinolf, an adopted son or godson of Emperor Blessed Charlemagne, St. Apollinaris of Venice, St. Anna Schaefer, and many other martyrs, confessors, and holy virgins. For more about the saints and seasons of the Catholic Church, visit thestationofthecross.com/saints and seasons. 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My colleague Sarah Kane and I will keep you informed on Catholic and world news, provide rational and reliable commentary, and help you stay centered in the liturgical life of the Church. 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
8: Hello, beloved. 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
8: Hello, beloved. Welcome to Mother Miriam Live. We are live, and I'm thrilled. I wasn't able to be with you the last 2 days, especially yesterday on the Feast of Our Lady's Rosary, so we ran encores, but I'm with you today and want to remind you that Our Lady's Rosary, as some have said, is our AR-15. It is our most powerful weapon against the devil. Why? Because Our Lady gave it to us and said so, and it won the Battle of Lepanto and has had an enormous history of spiritual warfare in our church. Since this is my first live program since the fund drive last week, I want to thank you all for your just generous, beautiful hearts and how you help the Station of the Cross. I don't know yet, from my perspective, if their fund drive needs, if their budget needs were met. I don't know that. It's somewhat rare that they're completely met, but I think you did wonderfully, and I'm just so pleased, and I thank God for you, and I want to remind you, those who contributed, and those who haven't had a chance or feel like you're not able, that the Station of the Cross is underwritten by two wonderful Catholic apostolates. And by supporting those Catholic apostolates, not with your finance, not with your contributions, but just by using them, you are supporting the Station of the Cross financially without a penny on your end. One of them is Real Estate for Life. they're totally Catholic, 100% Catholic, 1,400 agents throughout the U.S. and Canada. If you're buying or selling a home, there's no better way to help. Well, now there's two good ways to help the Station of the Cross. They're morally grounded agents in the U.S. and Canada, and all you need to do if you're buying or selling a home is go to realestateforlife.org to find a Christ-centered experienced realtor near you and mention the Station of the Cross, because every single agent will give a part of their commission. It doesn't take a penny more from you. Doesn't change the price of the sale, but they take a percentage of their commission and they will give it as a Catholic apostolate to the charity of your choice. And this, in this case, would be just tell them that if they buy, succeed in helping you buy or sell your home, then you want that percentage, that gift to go to the Station of the Cross, and it will. And the second Catholic apostle is iCatholic Mobile. And it's the only American Catholic phone company. There are other Christian phone companies, but this is the only fully Catholic one. And it's your connection to everything Catholic. Everything. 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It has Catholic, With iCatholic has unlimited 5G data, text and talk. 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How could you do better than that? 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You're supporting like-minded Catholics. 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Okay. I have been tempted to give you a list of everything that Pope Leo the 14th has done since he was made the 267th, I believe, Pope. I'm not going to do it. It's utterly, utterly depressing. And in the beginning, people heard some good things from him, not outstanding, but good, seemingly safe, seemingly non-combatant against the Catholic faith. And most people who might put themselves in the conservative camp said, we're going to give him the benefit of doubt and wait. Well, it doesn't mean that he hasn't done any good things, but I cannot give him the benefit of the doubt anymore because he has supported the LGBTQ agenda. And that is the agenda that our Lord, for which our Lord destroyed Sodom and Gomorrah and wrote in the scriptures that no homosexual will enter the kingdom of heaven. Did he die for homosexuals? He died for all of us. He died for every sin that anyone ever committed. But that we would repent and turn our lives around by his grace and enter the one holy Catholic Church, the only ark of salvation that he established on earth, and be saved. You cannot be saved if you are part of the LGBTQ plus agenda. You cannot. You cannot. If you support it, there's no salvation for you because it's against the faith once delivered to the saints. Mother, are you telling me that Pope Leo won't go to heaven? I can't tell you who goes to heaven and who doesn't. I can tell you what scripture says. No homosexual will enter heaven. No one will see the kingdom of heaven. No one. And so for a pope of all people, the head of the church that Christ established, to say that LGBTQ people are welcome in the church, what does that mean? Are they welcome to live their lifestyle and think there's a chance of their being saved? Are they welcome to receive the Holy Eucharist, communion, which would be a total lie for them because they're not in communion with the church? They're welcome to flood into the Vatican at over 12,000 souls in T-shirts and shorts. When I visited the Vatican, there was a sign outside that no shorts were allowed, not by anybody. And now they can come half naked. and the Pope blesses them and celebrated a Mass for them. This is demonic, beloved. It's demonic. Is it my judgment? No, it's the church's judgment. Read Romans chapter 1. The wrath of God is against all unrighteousness of men who suppress the truth in unrighteousness and exchange the truth for a lie. That's what homosexuals have done. Lesbians, anyone part of the LGBTQ community or who support them. And that's what Pope Francis has done. And now Pope Leo, who supports Pope Francis's agenda, and Father James Martin. It's an abomination, beloved. God is building his church. I can't pass any judgment on what God allows. I cannot. There's no way for me to do that. But we don't pass judgment on Scripture. Scripture passes judgment on us. And any priest, any bishop, any cardinal, any pope who welcomes LGBTQ community into the church and blesses them has bought into Satan's agenda. If I meet an LGBTQ person, a lesbian, a homosexual, whatever, or someone who supports them, should I invite them to church? I want to. Yes, I will. But I will tell them that they may not participate in communion. They must dress properly to come into church. No shorts, no thongs, no LGBTQ paraphernalia. They must respect the Holy Eucharist. And they must have a mind and a heart to convert, to be willing to be taught the Catholic faith with the view of repentance and conversion that they might go to heaven. Apart from that, no one comes into the Catholic Church. No one is welcome who is against the very ark of salvation that God established. It's insanity to me. It's insanity. We'll be right back after the break, beloved. You're welcome to call in through this entire hour with anything on your heart on this subject or others. And the toll-free number is 1-877-511-5483 or email at mother@thestationofthecross.com. We'll be right back.
10: Let us pray for our Bishop Edgar de Cunha. May he stand firm and shepherd his flock in thy strength, O Lord, in the loftiness of thy name. Let us pray. O God, the shepherd and ruler of all the faithful, look favorably upon thy servant Edgar, whom thou hast willed to be the shepherd in charge of the Church of Fall River. Give to him, we beg thee, by word and example, to profit those he has placed over, that he may come, together with the flock entrusted to him, to eternal life. Through Christ our Lord. Amen.
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8: Welcome back, beloved, to Mother Miriam Live. We're certainly live. Blessed be God forever. And in the first segment of the program, I was voicing my heart on how tragic it is that our current Pope is against the faith once delivered to the saints, that he would support the LGBTQ plus community, Father James Martin, who is trying to normalize homosexuality. It's an utter tragic thing. Millions of souls are being lost, and Our Lady of Fatima said that more souls go into hell because of sexual sins than any others. And here Pope Leo is promoting them and welcoming them without giving them the directive of converting and repenting, and approving Father James Martin. And it's more than distressing for me, and I'm sure for many others. 3 years ago, Dr. Alan Fimister wrote an article, and it was titled, "The Sky Grows Darker, and Yet the Sea Rises Higher," exactly a year ago in October 2022. And he began with a quote which says, "The Holy Fathers were making predictions about the last generation," and these are the church fathers. They said, quote, "What have we ourselves done?" And one of them, the great Abba Issharion, replied, quote, "We ourselves have fulfilled the commandments of God." The others replied, "And those who come after us, what will they do?" He said, "They will struggle to achieve half our works." And they said, "And to those who come after them, what will happen?" He said, "The men of that generation will not accomplish any works at all, and temptation will come upon them, and those who will be approved in that day will be greater than either us or our fathers," end quote. My goodness. Beloved, I don't know about you, that sure sounds like today. And Dr. Fimister said, "Every year, the culture of death grows more powerful and more grotesque. The perversions and advances become more audacious and even seeming victories, like the overthrow of Roe v. Wade, show how deep its conquests have become, strengthening the electoral power of its servants as those whose lives have been built around the right to slay their offspring seek the protection of the politicians sworn to its cause. And yet, perhaps the sheer magnitude of this evil contains a sign of hope." Oh my goodness, Dr. Fimister, where's the hope? He said at the end of chapter 11 of the book of Revelation, when the seven letters have been sent, the seven seals opened, and the seven trumpets blown, the sanctuary of God in heaven opens, and the ark of the covenant is seen therein. And then in chapter 12, another sign, or perhaps the same sign seen from a different vantage point. A woman clothed with the sun, standing upon the moon with a crown of 12 stars upon her head. Here are the three verses from Revelation chapter 12. Quote, "She was with child, and she cried out in her pangs of birth, in anguish for delivery. And another portent appeared in heaven. Behold, a great red dragon with seven heads and ten horns and seven diadems upon his heads. His tail swept down a third of the stars of heaven and cast them to the earth. And the dragon stood before the woman who was about to bear a child, that he might devour her child when she brought it forth. She brought forth a male child, one who is to rule all the nations with a rod of iron. But her child was caught up to God and to his throne, and the woman fled into the wilderness, where she has a place prepared by God in which to be nourished for 1,260 days, end quote. Dr. Phimister says chapter 12 of the book of Revelation is the center of the text. It stands out with particular vividness in a book that is anyway the most symbolically vivid in all of Scripture. One cannot help but feel that here in this chapter, we see unveiled the very content of the scroll, which only the triumphant and immolated Lamb could open. Chapter 12 of the Apocalypse seems almost to summarize the entire history of salvation. It is also a particular fascination for Catholics because of the central role of the woman in whom the tradition of the Church has always seen the Blessed Virgin. This is not at all in conflict with the suggestion that chapter 12 is a figurative summary of salvation history, for Mary is the type and model of the Church. Her life is a prefigurement, an encapsulation of the history of that people made one by the unity of the Father and the Son and the Holy Spirit. Indeed, St. Thomas More suggested that at one point, at the foot of the cross, she was identical with the Church militant, alone preserving the light of faith in the darkness of the Passion. St. Thomas More said, quote, "For yet stood still the light of faith in Our Lady, of whom we read in the Gospel, continual assistance to her, sweetest Son, without fleeing or flitting. And in all others we find either fleeing from Him one time or another, or else doubt of His resurrection after death. His dear Mother only except for the signification and remembrance whereof the Church yearly in the Tenebrae lessons leaveth her candle burning still, when all the remnant that signifieth His apostles and disciples be one by one put out," end quote, from Thomas More. Dr. Phimister says, "For we know that Our Lady felt no pangs at childbirth in the Nativity itself, and thus her cries of anguish in chapter 12 of the Apocalypse are figurative twice over, symbolizing the labors of the Church as she gives birth to her spiritual offspring throughout history, and also the sufferings of the Holy Virgin at the foot of the cross, as all the adoptive brethren of the Messiah, past, present, and future, are simultaneously brought forth in His blood." The Apostle John wrote, "A little while, and you will not see me, and again a little while, and you will see me. Amen, amen, I say to you, you will weep and lament, but the world will rejoice. You will be sorrowful, but your sorrow will turn into joy. When a woman is in travail, she has sorrow, because her hour has come. But when she is delivered of the child, she no longer remembers the anguish for joy that a child is born into the world. So you have sorrow now, but I will see you again, and your hearts will rejoice, and no one will take your joy from you." John chapter 16. "But what of the dragon which stands before the woman, that he might devour her child when she brought it forth? This obviously is the evil one, who seeks to frustrate the salvation of the spiritual children of the Church by leading them away to ruin before their rebirth in Christ can be consummated by a holy death." You hear that, beloved? Our rebirth in Christ is consummated only by a holy death, not by asking Jesus into your heart and signing on the dotted line. Only by a holy death. Can you lose your salvation? No, because your salvation is a process, and its final step is heaven. And once you're in heaven, you're in glory, and once saved, not till then, Peter says, now is our salvation nearer than ever before. It's nearer because we're nearer heaven. But not until heaven, not until we're in glory, is our salvation complete. And then, once saved, always saved, not before then. Before then, we are in the process of sanctification. And do we have freedom to follow God? Jesus said, yes, you shall know the truth. The truth will set you free. Free to what? Free to not follow him? No. Free to follow him. The freedom God gives us is the freedom to do right, to be holy. But he's given us the freedom to reject that, to reject him, because love needs a choice. We are to love the Lord our God with our mind, souls, hearts, and strength. I got that in a different order. Our whole heart, mind, soul, and strength. We can't do that without free choice. Dr. Phimister says, although this interpretation of the image pertains to the whole of human history and is figurative, it is striking that at two key moments, the assault of the evil one upon the potential members of Christ's mystical body became very bodily indeed. Immediately prior to the revelation of the law and immediately prior to the revelation of the gospel, the evil one, through his instruments, who are Pharaoh and Herod, sought physically to slay God's messengers, Moses and his son, our Lord Jesus Christ, through massacring the firstborn of the Hebrews and the innocents of Bethlehem. There were many sides which were to precede the end of all things, and most of them have passed. The preaching of the gospel to all nations, Mark 13. The recapture of Jerusalem by the Jewish people, Luke 21. And the passing of the last remnants of the Roman Empire, 2 Thessalonians 2. All of these have been accomplished, or are on the verge of accomplishment. When the Lord was walking the way of the cross, he warned the women of Jerusalem of the terrible events that would accompany the destruction of Jerusalem in 70 AD. Luke 23 records them. Daughters of Jerusalem, do not weep for me, but weep for yourselves and for your children. For behold, the days are coming when they will say, blessed are the barren, and the wombs that never bore, and the breasts that never gave suck. Then they will begin to say to the mountains, fall on us, and to the hills, cover us. For if they do this when the wood is green, what will happen when it is dry? Surely, Alan Phimister writes, these terrible words refer not just to the destruction of Jerusalem in the first century, but also to the end of things. Two events that are frequently juxtaposed and identified by the Lord in Matthew 5. In those times, he said, men said, blessed are the barren, and the wombs that never bore, and the breasts that never gave suck, because of the miseries that awaited the Jewish people. But in our times, women voluntarily sterilize themselves and slay their own children in the womb, that they might serve mammon more faithfully, for fear of abandonment by their honorless men folk. Beloved, we're almost done with this article, but we'll be right back with right after the break, and you're welcome to call in with anything on your mind.
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14: Many atheists assert the only real form of knowledge is scientific knowledge, thus excluding any sort of religious knowledge, whether philosophical or theological. Such a belief is called scientism, and it's unreasonable for two reasons. First, it's self-refuting. Its truth cannot be verified by the scientific method. It's a metaphysical proposition, and as such, is not scientific knowledge. But if science can't verify the truth of scientism, well then, scientism itself cannot be a legitimate form of knowledge, in which case, it's self-refuting. Moreover, scientism undermines science as a rational form of inquiry, because it denies presupposed philosophical assumptions that are necessary to even do science, such as there's an external world outside the minds of scientists. So to reject God's existence on the grounds that it's not scientific knowledge is simply unreasonable. I'm Carlo Broussard with the Ready Reason for Catholic Answers, Catholic.com.
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8: 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We're just going to finish. We're almost at the end of an article we've been talking through. The sky grows darker, and yet the sea rises higher. It's by Alan Fimister, I believe Dr. Alan Fimister. And he is he's just absolutely fantastic. And he's talking about the apostasy of our day and how near we might be to the end times. This is an article written 3 years ago, and we would have all of it agreed 3 years ago that Pope Francis was at the head of this awful urge to demolish the church and to destroy it, and we looked forward to our next pope. But the next that next pope, who is now Pope Leo the 14th, has broken our hearts because he's continuing Francis's agenda. He's welcoming LGBTQ, not only welcoming LGBTQ people into the church without giving them the message of repentance and salvation, but he's appointing bishops to oversee millions of Catholics who support LGBTQ. It's demonic, beloved. It's absolutely demonic. Mother Gertrude, who are you to judge the Pope? I'm not judging the Pope. We can't judge anyone's heart, but we can judge their actions, and in fact, we must. And for him to make statements and do things that are utterly against the faith, this is the faith once delivered to the saints, not progressive based on our increasingly corrupt culture. Dr. Alan Fimister has been focusing on Revelation chapter 12 and the dragon who wanted to destroy the woman. And he said, this dragon stands before the woman that he might devour her child when she brought it forth. Is it not reasonable to suspect that the third and final great up, and he said before this earlier in the article that, that Mary had no pain in childbirth, we know that. So the pain in childbirth of the woman in chapter 12 is the pain of giving birth in the, toward the end of time. It's not responsible, he says, to suspect that the third and final great upheaval in the saga of men's wounded pilgrimage through the desert of this world approaches. Is it not reasonable to suspect that the end approaches? In other words, as evil grows more serious, deeper, and awful. God told the Israelites that he had brought them to the holy mountain upon eagle's wings. Likewise, the woman of Revelation 12 is brought into the wilderness to a place of safety by two wings of a great eagle. Pharaoh and his armies were swept away by the waves of the Red Sea, and a torrent flowed after the woman from the mouth of the dragon. But the earth opened its mouth and swallowed the river, which the dragon had poured from his mouth. Nature revolts, Dr. Fitmister says, nature revolts against the corruptions of the enemy, and grace rescues those whom the Lord makes to call upon him. And Paul wrote to the Corinthians, God is faithful. He will not let you be tempted beyond your strength, but with the temptation will also provide the way of escape that you may be able to endure it. You hear that, beloved? There's no temptation that is overtaken you that's not common to man. None. God is faithful. He won't let you be tempted beyond what you are able. But together with the temptation he allows, he'll provide the way of escape that you can endure. The way of escape is not out of it. Get me out of here. No, it's not. It's through it. And you come out stronger on the other side. Dr. Fitmister says, the dragon takes his stand upon the sands of sea, the frontier between the faithful and the world, the hearts of the false brethren. For a man's foes will be those of his own household, Matthew says. But Revelation goes on to tell us that everyone whose name has not been written before the foundation of the world of the book of life of the Lamb that was slain will give in. I'm going to repeat that. Revelation goes on to tell us that everyone whose name has not been written before the foundation of the world in the book of life of the Lamb that was slain will give in. Revelation 13. Conversely, therefore, those who endure to the end will be saved. Hold on just a moment, dear beloved. Let me try to connect the video here. Hold on just a moment. We'll be right there. Why are their names written in the book of the life before the foundation of the world? Because God has chosen those to be damned and those not? Absolutely not. It's that God is omniscient and he knows the end from the beginning. Is that good, Jake? Yes. Okay, we're good. Okay. Let me see. Where did I put this? So Dr. Fitmister says, this is the end of the article. Again, therefore those who endure to the end will be saved. I'm going to tell you, beloved, I don't care if you've asked Jesus into your heart 110 times. If you don't endure to the end, you will not be saved. You are not saved now. You are being saved. You have been saved. Romans 8, verse 29. You have been saved from the devil, from sin, the corruption of the world, into and brought into the kingdom of God's beloved Son. But if you choose to follow sin, then you choose to turn from God. He gives you that freedom. He hasn't made you a robot. He loves us. He died for love of us, and he wants our love. And love is not love unless it's free. If you have fallen, no matter how grave you have fallen, repent, go to confession, get a good spiritual director, return to the church and to the sacraments. If you're living with someone who's not your properly married spouse, you are living in grave, grave sin. If you die in your sleep, you will be in hell. It doesn't matter what you believe or think. Truth is not established based on what you think or believe. It's truth that judges you. Your opinion means nothing. And it will land you in hell if it doesn't square with the teaching of the church. Dr. Fitmister says, let us trust in the Lord then. And nature and grace will preserve us as the Lord promised. He wrote in Isaiah 40, have you not known? Have you not heard? The Lord is the everlasting God, the creator of the ends of the earth. He does not faint or grow weary. His understanding is unsearchable. He gives power to the faint, and to him who has no might, he increases strength. Even youths shall faint and be weary, and young men shall fall exhausted. But they who wait for the Lord shall renew their strength. They shall mount up with wings like eagles. They shall run and not be weary. They shall walk and not faint. Every single person who considers themselves homosexual or who supports homosexuality, you are on your way to hell, both of you. Everyone who supports abortion, whether you've had one or not, if you support your abortion, you are on your way to hell. Thou shalt not kill. These are the Ten Commandments. They're not made for Christians. They're made for every single soul God has created. And if God hasn't created you, then you don't exist. God's laws are for every single soul, not those who choose to be Christian, not those who believe them. They are the written law, written out of the law that God has put in our heart, Romans 2:15. The law of God is written in the heart. If someone can't read and write, it doesn't matter. They know the law of God. It's written in their heart. God has given them a conscience. They know it. They may have scabs over their conscience. They may have sinned so many times that nothing means anything to them anymore. Or they may have sunk into the depths of evil. It's never too late, beloved. If you are intimate with someone who is not your proper spouse through proper marriage, then you are on your way to hell. And if you say, but I love him, you don't. You don't love someone by putting them through your sin, through your compliance, on the way to hell. If someone says, I love you, and they want to be in bed with you, you are a fool if you believe them. Love wants what is best for the beloved. And what's best for the beloved is not sex outside of marriage. And what's best for the beloved is not anything called marriage outside of one man and one woman through the Catholic Church. That's it. Through the sacrament of marriage that God has given us. So, beloved, I'm going to go to your calls now. You call in with anything, I invite you. Anything whatsoever on your heart. Toll free, 1-877-511-5483, or email at mother@thestationofthecross.com. Jacqueline writes, Dear Mother, I loved your story today, which was Friday. She wrote it in the 3rd of October during the network fund drive about the founding of your order and becoming a nun. You were saying you did not have enough time left in the show to really tell the whole thing. Would you consider going more in depth on it next week? I think the question Jake had asked you was whether there was any moment during starting the order where you most felt God's hand at work, guiding you in your vocation. Thank you and God bless you. Well, Jacqueline, I did answer that question. There was a particular moment that overwhelmed me, and it was the only thing that made me believe after 10 miracles that God was calling me. But it's too late to tell that today. I think if I tell it, and I'll ask the Station of the Cross if they wish me to, because it'll probably take up the whole program. So I'll do it on another day. I did tell part of it. I did tell my meeting the founder of a relatively new order in Tijuana, Mexico, and that God filled my heart that day, and it was the thing that put me over the top. I told that, but I don't have time to tell all the details. So if the Station of the Cross wishes me to devote a program to it, I will do that. We have an answer, a question from Scott on YouTube. Can Protestants go to heaven? The answer is yes, but they won't be Protestant in heaven. There's nobody but Catholics in heaven. Our Lord established the Catholic Church as the only path, ark of salvation. The only ark of salvation. And so if a Protestant or a Jew or anybody goes to heaven, it's because they have embraced the Catholic faith. They could do that on their deathbed. They could live all their life as Protestants, and God could give them a singular, magnificent grace on their deathbed to say yes to truth, to say yes to his Catholic Church. The current catechism says that those who through no fault of their own live up to the grace of God they've been given and do not negate what they know about the

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6: Welcome back, dear ones, to Mother Miriam Live. We are live. 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We have Anna on the line. Hello, Anna.
7: Hi, Mother. How are you?
6: I'm fine. Is it Anna or Anna?
7: Anna.
6: Okay, Anna. You know, everyone spelled the A-N-N-A as Anna, but one woman said, no, it's Anna in her case. So I've been asking everybody ever since. Thanks for calling in, Anna.
7: Well,
6: what's your question?
7: I'm from an Italian descent, so if I was in Italy, they would be calling me Anna.
6: If you were the what?
7: Maybe it's... I'm from Italian descent.
6: Yeah.
7: My parents came here from Italy.
6: So that's Anna.
7: In Italy, they would be calling me Anna Maria. So
6: Anna Maria. I like that. Anna Maria. Okay. All right.
7: Yeah,
6: go ahead.
7: I'm named after St. Anne and the Blessed Virgin Mary. So,
6: how could you?
7: Very
6: honored. Anna Maria is gorgeous. How do you get Anna Maria to Anna? Nice, gorgeous name. Okay, well, you're named after two of our most magnificent saints. All right, sweetheart. Do you have a question?
7: Oh, I have many questions.
6: Me too.
7: There's a lot of things weighing on my heart.
6: Yes, go ahead.
7: I think you've answered some of them, but...
6: All right.
7: The turmoil that's happening in the church... it's grieving me so badly, I can't even put it into words. Unfortunately, I live in a liberal area with a liberal bishop and lots of liberal priests. And I don't say that to be mean or cruel.
6: No, it's a fact.
7: I'm tired.
6: I know.
7: I'm tired. I'm so tired. I do attend Mass. I've never been to a Latin Mass, but that is not the issue. I've grown up in the new Mass, and ever since I was a little girl, it's always been reverent, meaning silence. There's never been this crazy nonsense with guitar picking, this yelling, this amen.

0: this clapping, this, it's just beyond insane. Venerable Bishop Fulton Sheen, Archbishop Fulton Sheen would say, the Ape Church. And I still have to go to Mass, and I need to be with my Lord, but I feel like there's a black cloth over it. I don't know how else to explain it.
1: Yeah, well, that's an accurate expression. That's actually accurate.
0: That's
1: your description's, it's accurate. There is a black cloth over it. It's demonic.
0: I'm so scared because, admittedly, Mother, I grew up Catholic all my life, but I didn't understand the Eucharist. And I'm now 56 to think about it. And in my 40s, I didn't believe that the Lord was present in the Eucharist. I believed I had more of a Protestant catechism. Mm-hmm. I attended CCD from, you know, when I could go all the way to 11th grade. And I used to think that confirmation was graduation. That's what mm-hmm. I thought it was. I didn't know what I was receiving. But anyways, I always loved our Lord. I've always had a close connection to God. And I've talked to him ever since I was a little girl about everything. I've had family issues, everything, you know. And I remain very close to him. And anyways, I was in Mass one day. And I know our Lord has tugged me to go to certain places, do certain things, and I've obeyed. Don't know why, but just did it. And then one day in Mass, the Holy Spirit came upon me and said, that is Jesus on the altar. No words were spoken. It was just an enlightenment. I can't even explain it. Mm-hmm. My jaw dropped, and I was like, I was in such awe. And that changed me profoundly. And with everything going on, I decided, and this is just, I'm not afraid to say it out loud. I decided to put on a veil. I decided on the 100th anniversary of Our Lady of Fatima, May 13th of 2017, I believe, to kneel in front of my Lord. And the priest gave me the most dirtiest look that I could ever receive. And all I could feel inside of me was Jesus aching. Mm-hmm. Because I would think he would be happy, but he wasn't happy. He just gave me a great row of the eyes.
1: He lost his faith. Yeah. Priest doesn't have.
0: And, but priest anyways, with the stuff going on in Rome, all over the world, all this wokeness, all this homosexuality, I am the only believer in my family. I sent my kids to parochial schools. They weren't taught anything about the faith. They were taught about different faiths too, which I'm very angry and upset about, and justly so, I hope.
1: No, anger is not just. Your anger, you have to, you know, I'm asking parents, you could be angry, I understand that, but the anger has to come against yourself for not raising them in the faith. I don't know your life enough.
0: I'm angry at what they're doing.
1: No, but what I'm angry about is parents sending their children into that fire.
0: Well, they're grown now. I had no idea what they were teaching them until like years later.
1: It's
0: terrible. They were teaching them different faiths.
1: It's horrible. It's horrible, sweetheart. No, I'm agreeing with you. It's absolutely demonic and horrible.
0: Right. And so, anyways, I'm the only one that believes. And this stuff that's going on in the church, this is what I'm upset about, angry about. When I'm saying angry because...
1: No, you have a right to be angry. God is angry. It's sin.
0: Martin, okay, is out there publicly and still ongoing on the internet proclaiming that the homosexuality life is the way God made them.
1: Yeah, and approved by our current Pope now.
0: Right. So my question basically is why is our Lord not stopping them? It's his church.
1: Yes, it is. Why God is not stopping them is, we don't know the mind of God. Even the scripture says we know the mind of man, but only the Holy Spirit knows the mind of God. We don't know God's mind. We don't know why he's doing something. But Anna, my question is, why did God pour out his grace on us? Most of the world doesn't believe. Most of the world is going to hell. And Our Lady of Fatima, as you know, said that most of the world will go to hell because of sexual sins, and here the Pope is approving them. So my question is, how did we escape? Why is it that God poured his grace on you and me and all those true believers? We are not better. We are sinners. We all deserve hell. If we believe, it's a gift of God's grace. See what I mean, Anna? And if you and I get depressed, if we lose our will to be holy, and I don't imagine that's true of you, it's not true of me, we are under the devil's power. If you are discouraged, Satan has gotten the better of you. You cling to God. You cling to holiness. I'm going to beg you, Anna, to find a Latin church, or at the very, though not remain in your parish, at the very, very least, a more reverend Novus Ordo. I beg you to do that. Do not support what your church is doing. It's simply demonic and evil. Don't support it. Like Bishop Sheen said, it's an ape mass. You don't need that. You need the real thing. So, Anna, you and I are in the same boat. We cannot let the devil get the best of us. We have what the whole world needs. We need to live holy lives and proclaim the gospel to everyone we can.
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1: 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Faithful Catholic priests answering questions for believers and those seeking truth. 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
2: Blessed be the holy name of Jesus. Welcome back to Ask a Priest Live. Welcome, friends, viewers, and listeners alike. 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That's 1-877-511-LIVE. Our callers always get first crack at Father William Rock from the Fraternity of St. Peter, who joins us now to answer all of your questions. Welcome back to the show, Father. It's good to see you. Good. By the way, we posted some really cool pictures of your ordination in our community page over on YouTube. So if you're curious about what that looks like, go and find us there on YouTube. Go to Ask a Priest Live on YouTube and check out the community page. Mm-hmm. I had no idea, Father, that... Yeah, definitely. I mean... Surely you remember the day, right? I mean,
3: it was kind of a blur. There was a lot going on. I was actually not feeling very well that day. I'd been sick for a couple of weeks beforehand. I'd gone to the hospital. Actually, it was all sorts of a mess.
2: Oh my goodness! So,
3: yeah, but it was just kind of a blur. So
2: yeah. You know, the big days usually turn out to be a blur, but it's really cool to see that you were ordained by Bishop Athanasius Schneider.
3: Yes.
2: What a grace. That's really cool.
3: Yeah. It's kind of weird how it worked out. He just happened to be in the area and we're like, hey, do you want to do an ordination? He's like, sure. So it's like,
2: why not? I got a couple hours. Why not? Got a layover here. That's awesome. So check out those pictures on our YouTube channel. Join the community, by the way. There's an active community watching live right now. You can interact with everybody else watching Ask a Priest Live here on the Station of the Cross Catholic Media Network. All right, let's get the show kicked off with this question. It's a special question. Came in and it's directed to you, Father Rock, since you are our resident expert on Halloween. Alec writes, since Halloween is coming up soon, I didn't realize that it had Christian origins until 2 years ago. Why has Halloween become extremely secularized by so-called the spooky season? And what can we as Catholics do to make Halloween Christian again? We should put that on a hat.
3: Yes, that'd be great. So thank you for your question. And I do know a little bit about Halloween. I think actually the first time I was ever on any sort of radio program was actually your show kind of a couple years ago talking about Halloween. But to begin with the question, Halloween itself is short for All Hallows Eve, which is another way of saying the vigil of All Saints. So historically, a vigil was not a mass said the evening before, which fulfilled the obligation. But historically, a vigil was a day of preparation before a major feast day, which was usually penitential in spirit. And so as far as we can tell from all the records we have, that as long as All Saints has been celebrated on the 1st of November, right? Yeah, November. The vigil had been the day before. October. Yeah, November. Yeah, 1st November. That's right. Yeah, and so the day before would have been the vigil. And we know it was celebrated in Rome from that day, basically from the beginning. Now, there is sort of this pseudo fake news history that it was actually instituted to combat some Irish pagan feast day, but the actual historical record does not bear that out. And we do know at the time that Rome was celebrating the Feast of All Saints, and therefore All Hallows Eve or Halloween the day before, you know, on 1st November, that the Irish were keeping their All Saints Day sometime in the spring. And so therefore their Halloween would have actually been sometime in the spring, which had nothing to do with this pagan feast day. It just kind of worked out that when the Irish adopted the Roman practice and the Roman calendar, that the first and the 31st corresponded with a pagan feast day, but that was just sort of by happenstance. It wasn't by design, because at the time when Rome was figuring out what to celebrate its All Saints Day, it wasn't really concerned about what was going on up in Ireland. They're like, we have our own reason for doing it on this day, which we don't need to necessarily go into right now. And so Halloween would have been, from the Catholic point of view, this day of a preparation for the feast. It would have been a day where the liturgy was done in violet. It would have been a day of fasting and abstinence. And it would also be a time to remember the dead, especially with All Souls Day coming up, time to remember the dead, a time to do alms deeds. And a lot of these different considerations gave rise to a lot of traditions that we think of now associated with Halloween. Things like trick-or-treating would actually be sort of going about, you know, begging alms and things like that. But part of the problem we get into, one, was sort of this correspondence, at least in the Anglo world, you know, accidentally again with this sort of pagan Irish festival, which we don't really know too much about when was sort of all the cards are on the table. But there was sort of this very anti-Catholic sort of comparative religious movement in the 1800s, particularly say in England. And so you had a lot of anti-Catholic writers really trying to drum up the sort of so-called pagan origins of Halloween in order to discredit Catholicism. And serious scholars at the time knew that this was kind of bunk scholarship, but the word became very popular, just got out there, and it entered into sort of the common consciousness that Halloween was this pagan thing that the Catholics took over in order to evangelize the Irish. But of course, historically, there's no evidence for that, and the evidence actually points to not that at all. But then the problem is it has sort of entered into the common sort of understanding of things. And then with sort of the neo-pagan movement, they kind of took it over as sort of like their day to do things in order to, you know, sort of return to their pagan roots. Of course, not actually getting it right, probably, because, again, we don't really know. We know that there was, again, by accident, that the All Hallows Eve corresponded with this Irish pagan festival. But we don't really know historically too much about it. And it might have actually just been an agricultural festival. So pretty benign, all things considered. And then of course, after that, you have to enter into the whole idea of like the American consumerist market. Because when the Irish came over, they would have brought sort of their actual sort of All Saints practices with them. Again, like the almsgiving and even some of the dressing up that would have come from the Catholic practice, not the pagan. And they would have brought it over to the United States in their immigration. And then, you know, American secularization sort of kicks in, American consumerism, like it does with everything else. And so you kind of have, you know, this, again, this sort of pseudo fake history corresponding with neo-paganism and American commercialism is how we kind of ended up where things are now. Also keeping in mind that the actual vigil of All Saints, All Hallows Eve, liturgically, was suppressed by Pius XII in 1955. And so Catholics just stopped sort of doing it because it was taken off of our liturgical calendar. And as Fulton Sheen said, you know, when the Catholic Church puts something down, you know, the pagan and secular society will pick it up. And so all these kind of factors, all these kind of factors kind of entered into it. And so what can we do to make Halloween sort of Catholic again? I would say, one, to treat it as a day of preparation for the major feast day the next day. And historically, that was done by fasting and abstinence. So make it a day of fasting and abstinence. If there is a way for your priest to celebrate Mass in violet that day, say a votive Mass for the forgiveness of sins, because now it's just a feria in the 1962 calendar. I'm not sure what it would be under the calendar of Paul VI, but if there's a way to just say like a votive Mass for the forgiveness of sins or something like that where the priest is in violet, I think that would be a proper way of doing it. I don't think there's anything wrong per se with dressing up, as long as it's nothing like sort of grotesque or demonic or anything like that. You know, there is also, you know, trick-or-treating could be done, you know, based on your neighborhood and kind of what's going to be out there and what you're willing to expose your children to. But there's also the idea of soul cakes. So making special cakes that you give out to ask people to pray for your deceased. So that's something that's very sort of fitting to the day. And then just sort of different fall things like apple bobbing or apple. There's a bunch of websites that do talk about sort of the historical foods and things that our Catholic ancestors would have eaten on Thanksgiving. So you can always look those up and maybe sort of have some sort of, you know, gathering around that. Because even though it was a day of preparation, there was sort of a joy to it, especially after First Vespers, right? Because the feasting starts after First Vespers in the evening. when the liturgy changes over to white or gold and the first vespers of All Saints is sung. So there you could have a little bit more fun. So there's different ways, but I think we definitely want to get back to the spiritual roots of it as a day of preparation for the feast day that's coming up on the next day. Yeah.
2: Amen. See, you are an expert on Halloween, but we really do have to take Halloween back.
3: We do. Yeah.
2: There we go. Make Halloween Christian again. Darren over on YouTube says we should make a bumper sticker for that. I think we definitely should. Now, we're getting close to a break here, but I'm going to tease this question here from Penny. Penny over on YouTube is asking about how somebody they know feels frustrated and angry with God because everyone important in their life seems to leave in one way, shape, or another, either emotionally, physically, or due to life circumstances. And, you know, I'm sure a lot of people are feeling like this. And this is a fantastic question. We're going to answer that right on the other side of the break. But if you have a question for a priest, Father Rock from the Priestly Fraternity of St. Peter is here to answer your questions. And all you have to do is call in. We're not going to bite. Don't be afraid. Father Rock is more than happy to answer your questions. Maybe you have another question on Halloween. Alex's question was fantastic to kick us off. We're nearly there in October, but the phone line is open for you and your questions. 1-877-511-5483. That's 1-877-511-5483. You can also email your questions to priests@thestationofthecross.com. or type them into the comm box on YouTube, Facebook, and Rumble, and we'll get to those questions on the other side of the break. Don't go anywhere. More Ask a Priest on the other side.

0: this is Steve Gleason with your one-minute tool for Catholic evangelism. Here's the question for your non-Catholic friend. Since you may not agree that the New Testament came to us through the oral tradition of the apostles, how do you believe it did come to us? So here's your three best friendship tools for Catholic evangelism. Number one, a language aid. In Latin, the word tradition is a verb, not a noun. It's the act of handing over. Handing over what? Handing over the faith. You see, capital T tradition continues to answer the questions the Bible doesn't explicitly answer. For example, you've noticed that contraception or doctor-assisted suicide and many other crucial human topics are not laid out in the Bible. Secondly, analogous to baseball, the totality of baseball has been handed on to each generation. This is very different than just the small T tradition of, saying, not flipping the bat after hitting a home run. And thirdly, in case you're trying to rid church traditions to be non-traditional, just know that capital T tradition is what got you to Jesus. Drop kicking small religious traditions to be considered non-traditional is like the dog chasing his tail. His task is never fruitless and thoroughly silly.
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3: Blessed be the holy name of Jesus. Welcome back to the show. We're joined by Father William Rock from the Fraternity of St. Peter to answer your questions today. And I teased one right before the show, but I just wanted to say it was a fantastic question to start off with, this question about Halloween. Father Rock is kind of also an expert in liturgical living. So if you have liturgical living questions, Father Rock's the perfect person to answer them. 1-877-511-5483. That's our phone line. 1-877-511-LIVE. Just in case you're wondering, how do I live more liturgically in the home? Of course, the home and the family is the seed of the church. So consider some of those questions, calling those in. Okay, Penny asked this question, Father. Somebody she knows feels really frustrated and angry with God because everyone important in their life seems to leave, either emotionally, physically, etc., due to life circumstances. And although they know God can bring new people into their lives, they don't feel like they can trust that he will let them stay. Is God removing these people, or is this simply the result of life's circumstances? And how can one correct their view of God in this situation? Any advice for Penny?
4: So thank you, Penny, for your question there. And I guess on behalf of your friend, or at least your acquaintance, I think what she is experiencing is normal. Like, it's the right thing to experience because, you know, as Aristotle says, man is a social creature. We are supposed to live in a community. It's natural for us. And historically, for most of human history, we would live in a community, like we'd be born in a community, we'd live there and we die. And so, like, we would know basically everyone would know us, like all our business was known by everybody. And so, like, I mean, there were exceptions, right? Like, some of the religious would travel and things like that. So there was some opportunity for mobility. But for the most part, most people just kind of stayed in their ancestral lands, their ancestral homes. And so they had a very strong sense of community. But now with industrialization and globalization, that sense of community and sense of being sort of like tied to a particular place has been very, very weakened by these different movements and ideologies and things that go along with it. But it is sort of, in a certain sense, contra naturem. like, we're not really supposed to live like that. Like, we are generally supposed to be tied to particular people in a particular place, particular culture, even like a local culture of a town. Like, if you go to like Southern Italy, like, there's like two towns are basically like not able to communicate with each other because their dialects are so different, even though they're speaking the same language. But they each have their own traditions, their own sort of history and culture, or mini culture at least. But you know, it's definitely a challenge living in the world today, where again, we don't have that sort of identity of place, that identity of sort of like with a particular, you know, people group, a particular culture. So I can definitely understand why she's feeling frustrated and angry. I wouldn't necessarily blame it on God, like he's directly trying to make her life more difficult, but he does allow things to play out, right? He's not going to intervene like miraculously, you know, every other second. He is going to let us sort of do our thing. He's going to let us exercise our free will. Hopefully that free will is cooperating with him to get us to heaven, but it doesn't have to be. And he's not just going to sort of automatically intervene to prevent these difficult and problematic worldviews and philosophies from having their effects in the world. So I wouldn't blame God for it. He's just sort of letting us, again, sort of do, exercise our free will. But God does want us to have, you know, that close connection. This is where I think being part of a very vibrant parish is going to be very important, that you want to find individuals who are seeking God like you are, seeking a virtuous life like you are. Hopefully parishes can provide some degree of stability, but a lot of it just has to do with the world that we're living in today and sort of all the historical factors that go into that. But I think she is right to be sort of frustrated because this isn't really how we're supposed to live. So.
3: Yeah, that's so true. It's definitely a case for laying down your roots in a parish. But speaking of laying down the roots, maybe you're house hunting or maybe getting ready to sell. Partner with a faith-driven agent through Real Estate for Life today. They've got over 1,400 agents in the U.S. and in Canada. And your move will also help support Catholic radio, like this apostolate, the Station of the Cross Catholic Media Network. So visit realestateforlife.org. They are one of our underwriters for our programs here on the station, on the network. Very much thankful for Real Estate for Life. And Penny, thank you for that question. We'll be praying for your friend. It's a difficult situation. I felt really bad when Father Rock left us. I think a lot of people feel that way when you get attached to a priest. They say you shouldn't, but you know, you have a parish priest and then they move and then it's just, you go through the rigmarole. It's tough for the priest as well, I bet, Father.
4: It is. Yeah, it can be. Absolutely.
3: Yeah, definitely. Okay, let's move on to Caroline from Texas. Caroline writes this question via email. She writes, holy oils are used in several sacraments. When did the church begin to consecrate oils at the Chrism Mass? And what does this signify theologically?
4: Good. Well, thank you for your question there. So to begin with, as hopefully we all know, there are three types of sort of specially blessed oils that the church uses. So there's the oil of the catechumens and the oil of the sick with our both specially blessed olive oil. And there's the oil of chrism, which is olive oil mixed with balsam. So it has a very nice perfumey smell to it. And they're used, as I said, for different things. In the sacrament of baptism, the oil of the catechumens is used to anoint the one before they're baptized. And then you have baptismal water, which in the traditional rite is actually mixed at the Easter Vigil with oil of chrism and oil of the catechumens, so the oils are in there. And then after confirmation or after baptism, then the one baptized is anointed with chrism on the top of their head. Confirmation chrism is used on the forehead, and then in priestly ordination, at least traditionally, the priest's hands are anointed with the oil of the catechumens, and then a bishop would be anointed in the hands with the oil of chrism. Chrism and catechumenal oil would also be used in the consecration of churches and altars and other things like that. And then, of course, oil of the sick is used for anointing of the sick. So when did the church begin to consecrate oils at the Chrism Mass? So historically, way, way back in the day, so like originally when the church was first working out its liturgical calendar, Lent kind of grew backwards. So you had Easter, and then you had like the Easter Vigil and then maybe like a day or two of fasting before the Easter Vigil. And then it kind of grew backwards from there. And so it seems that originally the oils needed for baptism, so the oil of the catechumen and the oil of chrism was created on at the Easter Vigil on Holy Saturday, which is right before you need it, so get it ready. But as the liturgical year developed, again, kind of moving backwards from Easter and Holy Saturday, then there was the ceremony of blessing the oils moved to Holy Thursday. And the reason for this is because it's believed through tradition that at the Last Supper, not only did our Lord instruct the apostle on how to celebrate the Holy Eucharist, because we do mark Holy Thursday as for the institution of the Eucharist and the institution of the priesthood, but also is when he told them how to make the oils. And you can read some of the mystics that talk about this, like in Catholic Emmerich talks about him sort of instructing them on how to make the oils. And so the reason why it was done on Holy Thursday was to connect it with the day that it was created, right? So Holy Thursday during our Lord's Passion to now liturgically Holy Thursday. Nowadays, with sort of the new rites, the rites of Paul VI, the Chrism Masses, and I don't know how widespread, but it is anticipated in certain dioceses where it's actually done earlier in the week. So the Chrism Mass, which technically belongs to Holy Thursday, will be celebrated, say, on Monday or Tuesday of Holy Week. So this gives all the priests of the diocese time to sort of get there, get their oils, and get back to get ready for the Triduum. So even if in your diocese the Chrism Mass isn't celebrated on Thursday, know that it's sort of like liturgically Thursday, I guess you could say, to tie it in with that historical consecration. Yeah. So hopefully that answers that. Oh, if I could just one thing about liturgical living, since we did bring that up, if I can go off on a little bit of a tangent. In the 1962 books, yeah, good. In the 1962 books, this week is an Ember Week. And so for those who don't know, the Ember Days are four sets of 3 days. So Wednesday, Friday, and Saturday, about evenly spread throughout the year. And they kind of mark the transition of the seasons. So this Wednesday, Friday, and Saturday would have been to mark the transition from summer into autumn. And historically, again, there would have been days of fasting and abstinence. So if you want to, like, how am I supposed to keep the Ember Days at home? Then days of fasting and abstinence on them. And then also pray for those pursuing the priesthood and the clergy, because Ember Saturdays were the days ordinations would historically take place. And then also it's a good day to do things, because it is a marking of the changing of the seasons, to do things like go to a farm, go apple picking, do things like that, because it was very much tied with agriculture as well. So if we're talking about liturgical living, how can I start that? Start this Wednesday, fasting and abstinence, go to a farm, pick some apples, and then keep the Ember Days. That'd be great.
3: Awesome. Yeah, tomorrow's Wednesday, so you could start tomorrow with the Ember Days. Thanks for the suggestion, Father. We're speaking with Father Rock from the Priestly Fraternity of St. Peter. He's joining us today to answer your questions, and this is a live call-in show. If you're just tuning in, you can call in your questions to a priest. Our phone lines are open. We'd love to hear your voice here on air. 1-877-511-5483 is our phone line. That's 1-877-511-LIVE. And we're going to take this question from our friend over on YouTube. Sebastian of America is asking, any advice on how to get more laity to participate in Catholic Action, which is the movement, a lay movement within the Catholic Church?
4: So thank you for your question there, Sebastian. So I'm not overly familiar with sort of the ins and outs of Catholic Action. So it actually was this kind of like organized movement, especially back in, say, like the early to mid 1900s and probably into the 1800s as well, with the goal of getting Catholics involved more like in society and things like that. And I think it actually was something that was fairly organized, and there'd be like different organizations. So I don't know if you're asking the question, like, do you mean specifically like Catholic Action, like as it was organized back in, you know, the early 1900s, or just, do you mean just like get Catholics involved more in their like Catholic life? So if you're talking about like Catholic Action itself, then like you need to go find the old books and figure out how it's supposed to be organized and sort of build it up again. And if it's just like having people live better Catholic lives and be more involved, then maybe form some sort of organization at your parish. But really, I think a lot of it is going to be, one, to make sure you have the support of the priest behind you. Maybe they can talk about it from the pulpit. But I think just a interpersonal connection, right? Invite people to be part of it. I think a lot of people, if they just see the sign, they're like, meh. But if you actually go up and ask them personally, then they're more likely to participate. And but I think a lot of this especially when we're talking about Catholic answers, goes back to that we have to have a proper understanding of what is the role of the laity and what is the role of the clergy. And I think the church was relatively clear. I think even in Vatican II is actually pretty clear on it. And we can return to that after the break because I hear the music.
3: Awesome. Yes, we're going to take a very, very quick break here on Ask a Priest Live here on the Station of the Cross Catholic Media Network. We're speaking with Father Rock from the Fraternity of St. Peter. And if you have a question for a priest, you could call it in. Our phone lines are open for your questions. 1-877-511-5483. On the other side, we're going to continue this question about how laity can participate in the church. What's the distinction between a priest and the laity? 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We'll get to that question as well. 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Call in your questions. 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
3: Blessed be the holy name of Jesus. Welcome back to the show. Right before the break, we're talking with Father William Rock from the Fraternity of St. Peter, and we were talking about the distinction between the laity and the priest. Please continue, Father. We're continuing this thread from this question from Sebastian of America.
4: Yeah, so sort of to recap, his question was, how do we get the laity involved in Catholic action? And we did kind of talk about what Catholic action is and what that means. And as you said, as we came up to the break, I was saying, well, you know, we had to begin with making sure that we actually understand like what the role of the laity is and what the role of the clergy is, because it's been very much confused. And I would say, even though there was, as far as I can remember, actually relatively clear teaching from the Second Vatican Council on what the two roles are, sort of the implementation of that after the council got very muddled. And so in sort of short, it's the laity's job really to be out there sort of confronting the culture and like really winning the culture over for Christ, in a sense, like pushing out the boundaries of Christendom once again. Like that is supposed to be the role of the laity. The clergy, for their part, so priests, deacons, you know, bishops, maybe other minor ministers, if we're going to talk about the minor orders, their job is teaching, governing, sanctifying the faithful, right? So in a certain sense, like their job is basically within the walls of the church or the basement classrooms or something like that. So it's sort of they're supposed to be in charge of preparing the laity in a sense for what they need to do, and the laity need to go out to do it. And what's happened is we've kind of had this reversal where instead of sort of the inside of the followers, the church being the domain of the clergy, it's kind of become like this mixed domain where we want to sort of give the laity as much to do within the walls of the church as possible because of reasons. And so we want them to be readers, we want them to be cantors and singers, or which in a sense we do need cantors and singers, right? Or a Eucharistic minister, extraordinary minister of Holy Communion, things like that. And to be like, this is the job of the laity was like, well, okay, like maybe the church allows it, but like, it's not really their job, right? It's really the job of clergy. And if they are doing it, then they're taking the job of clergymen, because what is their job? Their job, again, is supposed to be out there winning the cultural battles, fighting the cultural battles. And then sort of on the other hand, you can get people saying, well, like the priest should be out there leading the rosary at the abortion clinic, or the priest should be out there like organizing the political movement for, you know, this election or that election, or whatever. Like the priest should be the one out there doing the political stuff. And again, this is like an inversion, right? Because it's not the priest's job to be engaging the politics and the culture like that. That's the laity's job, right? So, 100%. So we have this kind of confusion of, you know, what, who's supposed to be doing what, where we have the laity sort of being pushed into the job of the clergy and the clergy being pushed into the job of the laity. And so if we want to have things working the way they're supposed to, we have to realize like, this is the clergy's job and this is the laity's job, and then let the people actually do their job. And I think a really sort of good sort of way to kind of think about this is in, the Torah, after the Israelites left Egypt, and you had the Levitical tribe appointed for the worship, right? You had them camp basically around the tabernacle in the middle of the Hebrew camp, and the other tribes camped around them. So they were like right there with the tabernacle where the worship happened. Everybody else was around. And when they did the sort of numbering of the people, that's the book of Numbers, right? The Levites were not counted among those who were to go out and do battle, right? It was all the other tribes, but not the Levites. Because the Levites' job was to stay and do worship. It was everybody else's job to go raise the weapons and go fight against the enemies, the foreign nations, and those that were trying to impede the Hebrew people as they were making their way to the Holy Land. And so if you kind of move that over to the New Testament, it's the clergy's job to stay there in a sense like with the tabernacle, right, with the church, and to do the worship stuff and the preaching stuff and stuff like that. And it's the clergy's job, or the lady's job, to take up the spiritual weapons and to go out and confront the external enemies, right? And so I think Dr. Peter Kay has a really good book that came out a few years ago called Ministers of Christ, which is available through Sophia Press. And perhaps we can link that in the show notes or whatever it is. I think this is a really good book that sort of really dives into like, what is the role of the clergy historically and traditionally understood, and what is the role of the laity? Even again, in the teachings of the Second Vatican Council, it was just afterwards, there was this sort of mixing and confusing of the roles, which makes it really hard to be like, why aren't the laity doing this? Well, because they don't think it's their job, I guess. I think that's part of it. They don't realize that their vocation as lay folk is to engage the culture and to wage the culture war and to be out there with their spiritual weapons. And again, to try to extend the boundaries of Christendom, like that is their job. That is not really the job of the clergy. Our job, again, is sort of more in the four walls of the church building, in a sense, like worship, teaching, and governing. So the faithful, the church, right? So, yeah.
3: I'm co-signing that. I agree 100%. And that book is Ministers of Christ by Dr. Peter Kwasniewski over on Sophia Institute Press. We'll add that to the show notes as well. Thank you for that question, Sebastian of America. Great conversation so far. We're speaking with Father William Rock from the Fraternity of St. Peter. He's here to answer all your questions today, including this one from our friend Brian over on YouTube. Asks a really good question. Does it actually say in the Bible, Father, that animals don't have souls and will not go to heaven? He's asking, unfortunately, for his basset hound friend, Winston. Thank you in advance, he says.
4: All right. Well, thank you for your question there, Brian, and I guess Winston, sort of. Sure, why not? So I think we want to start off by rephrasing the question, because we have to keep in mind that Catholics do not go by scripture alone, right? We go by scripture, which is important, yes, but also tradition and the theological traditions of the church. So we have the divine revelation through scripture. We have the divine revelation through unwritten tradition, and then the sort of perennial theology of the church. So let's not be just focused solely on the Bible, because that might not give us the information we're looking for. Again, we need to think with the bigger picture in terms of, you know, thinking with the mind of the church, thinking as a Catholic. So that being said, so there's sort of two other questions in here. One is, do animals have souls and will they go to heaven? So to begin with, a soul is the immaterial sort of animating principle of a living material being. So any material being that is alive has a soul. So plants have souls, insects have souls, you know, dogs have souls, cats, animals, whatever. If it's alive, it has a soul. Angels are different because they don't have bodies. They sort of are their souls, and we don't need to necessarily get into that. But in terms of material creatures, so us and, you know, other animals, plants, bugs, fungus, all that stuff, it's alive, it has a soul. But then we have to make the distinction that there are different types of souls. And the big distinction is between what we could call spiritual souls and material souls, even though calling them material souls, it's kind of a weird name to call it, but that's what they call it. And so only human beings have souls that are ordered towards union with God. We're the only ones made in the image and likeness of God. So dogs aren't made in the image and likeness of God. Cats aren't made in the image and likeness of God. You know, your goldfish, your ferret, whatever. Only human beings are made in the image and likeness of God, and only human beings are ordered towards a supernatural destiny. So even though, yes, all these other alive creatures have souls, their souls, according to the perennial theology of the church, cease to exist with the death of the individual. As opposed to our souls, because they are spiritual, continue to exist after our death, and then eventually to be reunited with our bodies. So maybe not the best answer in terms of maybe what you were looking for, but that is the traditional teaching, the perennial teaching of the church's theologians on this matter. So there you go.
3: Awesome, Father. You kind of did mention the Bible there in scripture, you know, in Genesis, God says, let us make him in our image. And he's speaking about humans. So thank you for that question, Brian L. Let's move on to this one from Christine. It's an emailed question. She writes, is there scripture where I can reference the apostolic blessing or the catechism of the church?
4: Good. So again, as we just kind of said, as Catholics, we don't want to try to be, you know, scripture alone or Bible alone. Like, we have to look to the larger sort of practice of the church. And it's important to know sort of first, like, what is the apostolic blessing? And the apostolic blessing is a plenary indulgence granted at the hour of death for the full remittance of temporal punishment due to sin. So when we talk about sin, there's sort of the guilt part and the punishment part. And so if we go to confession or however else we might get our sins, you know, forgiven. Of course, if it's mortal sins, like, we definitely need to go to confession. But venial sins can be forgiven by, you know, the pious use of holy water or just taking an act of contrition or something like that. But there can be this sort of penalty called temporal punishment that needs to either be taken care of in this world or in purgatory. And so the purpose of the indulgences is to sort of pay off, as it were, some of that debt using the church's treasury of indulgences of satisfaction. And so the apostolic blessing is a special indulgence to be given at the moment of death, which will do away with all temporal punishment that might be left to the individual. So that being the case, we need to sort of look at the church's more general teaching on indulgences, which we can find in the New Catechism. I think it's part 2, section 10, which talks about indulgences. And so that would be the place to go for like the general understanding of what the church teaches on indulgences, but then know that the apostolic blessing is a special type of indulgence. And therefore everything that would be said about indulgences in general would be applied to this in particular. So hopefully that helps.
3: Excellent question from our friend Christine. Turning to our website forum, Bethany from Rochester asks this question. If Jesus died for our sins and we're cleansed of those sins, how do we still bear the stain of original sin?
4: Good. Well, thank you for your question there, Bethany, a very biblical name. So we don't. So part of the effects of baptism is the washing away of the stain of original sin. So just as the water washes the body, so does God's grace wash the soul and do away with the stain. However, there are water left, what are called the wounds of original sin, which are not the stain. It is something different. The stain is sort of the lack of supernatural beauty on the soul. And that is restored with sanctifying grace and baptism. But there are wounds. So darkness of the intellect, weakness to the will, concupiscence, and just malice sort of infecting there. And so we do have these wounds, and God allows them to remain to sort of give us something to strive after, right? So if the baptism, you know, did away with these wounds, then we would not be able to or have the opportunity to fight all these battles in order to grow in merit, to grow in trust in God, and to more imitate our Lord, who had to sort of, you know, do battle, as it were, against the forces of darkness in his crucifixion. And so we're given this opportunity through our own actions to, you know, work towards a greater imitation of Christ in our own way. So hopefully that helps.
3: Awesome question, Bethany. Over in Rochester, New York, she must listen to our radio network out there in Rochester. Awesome. Thank you for your question. If you have a question for a priest, you can call it in right now, 1-877-511-5483 is your phone line. We're getting close to the last segment of the show, so this is your last opportunity to speak with Father Rock until he comes back on the show. 1-877-511-5483. That's 1-877-511-LIVE. But hey, did you know that you could support the Station of the Cross while scrolling memes or checking sports scores? 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But on the other side of the break, we're going to talk about the discrepancies in the translations of the Bible. We're going to get to that question from our friend Muhammad and many more, including one from Hanko, if we have time. More Ask a Priest Live coming right up after this break. Don't go anywhere. We'll be right back.

0: order built on a unique combination of solitude and communal monastic life. The original monastery also produces the famed Chartreuse liqueur. Bruno died in the year of our Lord 1101 in Italy, where he had spent several years advising his friend Pope Urban and his patron Count Roger I of Sicily. Though eventually approved for veneration, Bruno was never formally canonized, since the Carthusians are so strict in their humility that they do not pursue causes of sainthood for their members. Also honored on this day are Saint Faith, Saint Magnus of Oderzo, Saint Mary Frances of the Five Wounds of Our Lord, and many other martyrs, confessors, and holy virgins. For more about the saints and seasons of the Catholic Church, visit stationofthecross.com/saints-and-seasons.
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3: Blessed be the holy name of Jesus. Welcome back to Ask a Priest Live. I'm your host, Rudy Carlos. We're joined by Father William Rock from the Fraternity of St. Peter. And he's here to answer your questions. We're kind of close to the end of the show, but you can still try and call them in. 1-877-511-5483. If we didn't get to your question today, of course, we'll roll it over tomorrow. And I have a special something to announce to you. Next week, there's going to be 2 hours of Ask a Priest, which we'll take advantage of answering all of your questions in that two-hour block next week. Special programming next week. So tune in for that. Now let's turn to this question, Father, from Muhammad over on YouTube. He writes, if the Bible is the word of God, then why are there so many different versions with different translations and missing verses? Because if you compare it with the oldest books, there are noticeable differences. And he's implying here, because of these contradictions in the holy books, that means that the book is corrupted. Any advice for Muhammad?
4: Sure, I can take a go at it. So I guess I would start by saying, based on the name, and I could be wrong about this, but it seems like you're Muslim, right, or a follower of Islam. And it's important, and if that is your background, I think that's important because the way Muslims view the way the Quran was presented to them according to their tradition is different from the way Catholics believe we got the Bible. Because in the Islamic tradition, it's basically that, you know, an angel spoke to Muhammad and like word for word told him, like, write this down word for word. And Muhammad wrote it down word for word. And the entire book was written all at once, word for word. But that's not how the Bible came about. The Bible was formed over hundreds and thousands of years with different authors writing at different times. You even have inspired authors later on going back and doing revisions. So there is the strong tradition that even though the first 5 books were written by Moses, that a prophet later on, maybe Jeremiah, went back and did some revisioning of it. And so it is this very long process. It wasn't an all at once kind of thing as it is with the Islamic belief that the Quran was given like once for all through Muhammad. It was this long process. And so we can only say that like the one that was actually written under inspiration, right? So when the prophet or the evangelist, whatever, was actually doing like, you know, I don't know, feather to parchment or whatever, like that was inspired. And then we do get into the question about sort of how were those texts then preserved and passed on over time and how were they recognized by the church? And so in the early church, it did take them a little while to kind of settle down to be like, okay, like these are the books we consider canonical and these are not, because it wasn't as if, you know, when our Lord went up to heaven that he gave them a list of like, these are the books, because even the books in the New Testament hadn't been written yet. Or like at the end of John's life, he was like, okay, here are all the books that are canonical. It was something the church kind of had to work out. And so you might look at the church fathers and some of them might give different lists of which books they consider canonical because the church hadn't settled the question yet. It was still a little bit up in the air. And then once you get to sort of the Protestant revolt,

0: They just rejected the authority of the church and sort of started ejecting books. So it was this kind of long, it's a very different process than what's presented in Islam, but that doesn't mean it's not inspired. But, you know, there is the difficulty of saying, well, no, could there have been scribal errors? Could there have been things added, things that were lost? And I think we do a really good job of comparing the works that we have with the oldest manuscripts that we have available. And we can kind of see, okay, like, did a scribe get something wrong when he was transcribing it? Did he, you know, maybe misspell something? Did he skip something? And I think we have a really good handle, you know, for the vast majority of this. Now, there are a few texts in the scriptures that are disputed. So like the Johannine comma in the first letter of John is disputed of whether or not it was actually part of the original manuscript. But that's like, you know, in terms of what is disputed versus like what is not disputed, it's very minuscule. So like the Bible's sort of manuscript lines are very solid and very well attested to. And so we can have very high confidence that what we see is what was originally written down. Now, just because there might be, you know, evolution in the books, right? Because it was a progressive revolution starting with Moses all the way up to our Lord and the apostles. It does mean that not everything is going to be explicit from the very beginning, that things were going to be kind of unfolded as salvation history went on. And so things that might be very, like, very explicit in the New Testament might have been only hinted at in the Old. But that doesn't make it a contradiction, right? So a contradiction would be something that sort of cancels out something that happened previous. So, you know, if for some reason it said, you know, there was one God, but now we have actually more than one God, which the New Testament does not say. The New Testament says there's still one God. But like something like that would be a contradiction. So as we go through this progressive revelation, there's no contradiction. There is building upon and making sort of explicit what was implicit, but there's no contradictions which would falsify the books. So I think that that was a lot of information. Hopefully I can kind of frame the discussion, but it is important to know that, yeah, even though, yes, we recognize Christians, Catholics, that the Bible is the word of God, inspired word of God, what that means for us is very different than what it means from someone coming from an Islamic background with the Quran.
1: Yes. Thank you, Mohammed, for that question. We're going to take a call from Mariana in New Hampshire. Welcome to the show, Mariana.
2: Thank you for taking my call. Good afternoon, Father Rock.
3: Hello.
2: I have a question. When a person dies, what happens? Do they actually find themselves at the first judgment with the living Christ for the first judgment?
0: So thank you for your question there. So I would say, yes, in a way they are in the Lord's presence because he is the one that is going to give judgment, but the manner of his presence is going to be different from the manner his presence is enjoyed by the blessed in heaven, right? And even to it, the general judgment, so everyone will kind of see our Lord in his resurrected body, even those that are going to be condemned, the presence is going to be different from those that are going to enjoy his beatific vision for the rest of eternity versus those who isn't. So in a way, they are in his presence, but it is different from his presence as it would be while enjoying the beatific vision. I think that's what I would say. I hope that helps.
2: Yes, thank you.
1: Amazing. Thank you for that question, Mariana. She's watching us live on YouTube, which, by the way, we stream to the iCatholic radio app. You can watch us there. You can also watch us live on YouTube, Facebook, and Rumble. And we have a pretty active YouTube community. I'm looking over here. I want to give a quick shout out to all of our friends watching over on YouTube, including some of our regulars, like Helen Grace, Evelyn, Darren Sutton. We have Michael Laurenti joining us from Italy as well. So this is a global show. Thanks be to God. Now, Father, I think maybe we can squeeze this question in here from Henko. Henko is asking, is the rapture actually happening on the 23rd? It's already night and nothing has happened. God said, no man knows the day or the hour. Any last closing thoughts on this question from Henko?
0: Sure. Very quickly, I would say that Catholics do not believe in the rapture. So the rapture is not happening because it's not really a thing. Not even all Protestants believe in the rapture. It's sort of a very particular teaching of some Protestant groups. that has no real foundation in historical Christianity or even sort of regular mainstream Protestantism, I think. Don't worry about the rapture. It's not a thing. In terms of when will our Lord come again in glory, we don't know the day or the hour, like you said, but certain things have to happen, like the reign of the Antichrist and the rebuilding of the temple, and I don't think we're there yet. So I think we have some time there.
1: What a relief. Thank you, Father Rock, for joining us today. Man, there's no rapture going on right now. Don't worry about it. There's a lot of talk about it. Don't worry about it. You've been listening to Ask a Priest Live here on the Station of the Cross Catholic Media Network, where we proclaim the truth with clarity and charity live on air and 24/7 on our network's iCatholic radio app, which I encourage you to download. 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Thank you very much. And if we didn't get to your question today, we're going to roll it over for tomorrow. So please tune in tomorrow at 12 noon, and we're going to answer all of your questions then.
3: Hello, this is Father Jim Netto with the Diocese of Portland, Maine. In Krakow, Poland, on the 2nd of June, 1938, the Lord Jesus himself directed a young Polish Sister of Mercy on a three-day retreat. Sister Faustina painstakingly recorded Christ's instructions in her diary, that is, a mystical manual on prayer and divine mercy. These instructions became Faustina's weapon in fighting the good fight. Jesus began, "My daughter, I want to teach you about spiritual warfare." Secret number one, never trust in yourself, but abandon yourself totally to my will. In this secret, Jesus tells us that trust is a spiritual weapon. Trust is part of the shield of faith that St. Paul mentions in his letter to the Ephesians, where he writes, "Put on the whole armor of God. Stand therefore, having girded your loins with truth, and having put on the breastplate of righteousness, and having shod your feet with the equipment of the gospel of peace. Besides all these, taking the shield of faith, with which you can quench all the flaming darts of the evil one." The faithful must arm themselves with Christ, trusting in God's inconceivable might to defend themselves. Faith, the chief of virtues, assures us of God's providence and thus acts as a shield against temptation. Christ, as our helmet, protects our inward affections. The Word of God is the sword of the Spirit by which we put the devil to flight. For abandonment to God's will is an act of trust. Faith in action dispels evil spirits. Lord God, all that we are and all that we have comes from you. May we never take for granted your daily gracious, faithful care.
4: Let us pray for our Archbishop Richard Henning. May he stand firm and shepherd his flock in thy strength, O Lord, in the loftiness of thy name. Let us pray. O God, the shepherd and ruler of all the faithful, look favorably upon thy servant Richard, whom thou hast willed to be the shepherd in charge of the Church of Boston. Give to him, we beg thee, by word and example to profit those he has placed over, that he may come, together with the flock entrusted to him, to eternal life. Through Christ our Lord. Amen.

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2: A Catholic take. What you need to know right now. A bold synthesis of inspiration and information. Keeping you up to date on the news and issues from a courageous Catholic perspective.
3: A Catholic take with Joe McLean starts now.
4: I am absolutely in love with Archbishop Fulton Sheen, as most people are, I think, right? I mean, we love his timely message, the way he delivers it. It's captivating. It's interesting. His writing is powerful and clear, and it's always very, very good. And if you've studied anything about the end times and what Fulton Sheen has to say, you're further captivated. In fact, recently I interviewed on a book on Fulton Sheen's views on the demonic, which sort of touches on this. But Dr. Peter Howard over at the Fulton Sheen Institute, we're going to put a link to it in the show notes, fultonsheen.institute. He has said some amazing things linking Archbishop Fulton Sheen to Our Lady of Guadalupe that I find utterly fascinating. And he joins us now to talk about that. Let's talk about Fulton Sheen. We all love him. Most Catholics are drawn to him like moths to a light. He's just so captivating. But when you talked about the connection between Fulton Sheen and Our Lady of Guadalupe, my mind was blown. Tell me about that. What is the connection to Fulton Sheen and Our Lady of Guadalupe?
5: Sure. Well, it's something that came to my mind, gosh, probably a few years ago, especially in light of his beatification that never was, and the feast day that was chosen, as well as the day that he died. And this feast day that was chosen was December 9th. And I always remembered something that he had said before in a number of retreats, but he said, I pray every single day of my life that I will die, I will drop dead before our Lord in the Blessed Sacrament on a feast day of Our Lady. So when I researched his life, as I was doing my doctorate as well, I was like, oh my gosh, you know, he died on the 9th. I felt like, well, he missed the mark. and, you know, I'm trying to rationalize, like, well, maybe he really did die on the 8th, all this kind of stuff. Anyway, the 9th was, then it triggered me because I was like, this is a man who got what he asked for. They found him in this private chapel on the 9th. And then my mind went to, that's the first day that Our Lady appeared in Mexico City, you know, the geographic center of all the Americas. Mm. And Our Lady of Guadalupe represents the spiritual conquest of the Americas, bringing Christianity. The first evangelization of the Americas is right there. And then Sheen said over and over, he says, God doesn't do anything in history without the greatest finesse of detail. He was referring to why Fatima, 1917, why that place, location, time, all of that. So I applied that to his death. And I was like, why would God combine this special day of Our Lady's first appearance in the conquest of the Americas, the evangelization of the Americas, with the day that Sheen died? And then this whole mystery of the Immaculate Conception that ties into Our Lady of Guadalupe, because at that time, the Immaculate Conception was celebrated on December 9th. It wasn't in December 8th until really centuries later. So Juan Diego would have been basically going to Mass to celebrate the feast of the Immaculate Conception. What do all of these things have to do with Fulton Sheen? Because now heaven has put Sheen into this picture. And so what it does say is that Sheen has something to do with the evangelization of the Americas at this particular time. I would say the reconquest of the Americas. Sheen, as you said, mentioned, you know, he was a very prophetic figure. He said, clearly, we are at the end of an era. And he said, the church, over the last 2,000 years, works in 500-year cycles. We're at the end of this fourth cycle of 500 years. And if you want to start zeroing in even more, the significance of 2031 is, like you were saying, it's mind-blowing, because if you look at what doctors of the church, saints, mystics, have pointed to, when you look at the age of, they would say, of the world since creation, it brings it into around the 6,000 years. And if you look at the time since Christ's redemption, it brings it in at basically precisely 2,000 years. my mind went to, these are not just mere coincidences, as we are now seeing the entire world being prepared for an entirely new era. And like the Latin saying goes, motus fine in voluture, things quicken at the end. So what Sheen said 80 years ago, we are living in the times of the apocalypse, the last days of our era. He saw this during World War II, and he said, if mankind doesn't get his act together, two things will happen. One, it's going to end up in cyclical wars, which it did. And two, communism will come back to the West and basically be the instrument of liquidating what he called a bourgeois society. And here we are. Everything is coming down. And there's no way to stop it. And at the same time, it has to. So
6: it's such a deep topic. Fulton Sheen on the End Times. When I interviewed on the book, Fulton Sheen on the Demoniac, and I love the way he would say it, the demoniac, the demonic by Emmaus Road Publishing, I think it was last week. I was fascinated by Fulton Sheen talking about in that book how even he could see that there would be a further corruption from within the Holy Mother Church, from within the hierarchy. And this is a very consistent message with lots of apparitions and messages that have happened over the many centuries. Our Lady of the Purification in Ecuador, Our Lady of Revelation in Rome, Fatima even. La Salette. There's so many that you could go to that I think are really Akita. I mean, we just think about these things and we think, oh, it's piety, it's pie in the sky stuff, and it really can't be that bad because we have to just trust the system and everything is fine. And yet the water is starting to boil here a little bit, and we're looking around like frogs going, hey, how do we get out of this mess? And Fulton Sheen seemed to see this coming from his time. Do you think he was really warning us, or was he a prophet, or is he just like Sherlock Holmes and he could read the evidence better than most?
5: I think it's all of the above. His whole passion, he says it right in his autobiography. His mission was to know what the modern world was thinking on every level, not just in philosophy, although that was probably one of the most important, what it was saying in the natural sciences, in politics, in all of these different things, and then to be able to respond to its errors. And he said, using St. Thomas Aquinas, because everything that the world was lacking, he realized St. Thomas gave to us through metaphysics and so many other levels. And so, you know, that's why he went to Louvain and studied there in the Institute for Philosophy. It was all about what's the modern world thinking. And like Sheen said, the church is never behind the times. The church is beyond time. And Sheen, using his intellect, was able to see where things were going because he actually knew the enemy. Like our Lord says, you have to know your enemy. So Sheen knew communism better than the communists did. Mm-hmm. You know, when I make a reference to something at times, you know, a lot of times like I haven't maybe read the entire work on something. Sheen, he read it cover to cover, knew it, studied it. And so he just had that caliber. And I think that's why he was such a gift. He was a gift to the church intellectually. He was a gift to the church prophetically, because he saw where these things were going, and it made him unpopular. People don't realize that. Yes, he was popular on TV, but behind the scenes, he was unpopular with Roosevelt when he told them don't trust the Russians at that time. And so I think that, Sheen, he had the ability, kind of like what we're doing today. There are certain things that you have some prophetic insight into because of what God is doing in the world. But then there's also just applying our intellects critically, and you can see the writing on the wall. You know, the things that you're talking about, things that used to be taboo, New World Order, all of these kinds of things. It's all mainstream talk right now. It's just, there it is. Now, what are you going to do about it? Sheen was calling these things later on and said even about America. He says, if America collapses, it's going to collapse from within. And that's exactly what we're experiencing. There's going to be like the America as we know it is over, and it will not come back. And Sheen said that in a number of broadcasts, including even in World War II, it was a famous one, The End of Christendom. And he said, and we don't want to go back to the way things were, because it was precisely those things that brought about totalitarianism.
6: Fulton Sheen was one of the foremost voices against communism in his time. And I went through Church of Spies and Operation Gladio books. And one of the things that I kind of took away from both of those books was in some ways, a bit of overreaction, like the pendulum swung too far after the Second World War towards fighting communism on a secular level, not on a spiritual one. I think Fulton Sheen was focused fighting spiritually. But I think the CIA and the intelligence apparatus, who was knee-deep with many at the Vatican at the time because of their efforts to combat Hitler and the Nazis, I think that pendulum swung too far. The Vatican Bank got involved, and the scandals have been rocking us ever since then, and it's just gotten worse. Do you think Fulton Sheen saw those differences? Was Fulton Sheen's efforts to fight communism in the areas of Russia that spread across the world, would he have supported the secular means as well as spiritual means, or was he focused strictly on the spiritual?
5: I think it was both. I mean, clearly he fought it on a philosophical level and a spiritual level. He saw that if it's not defeated, even on a secular level, then it's going to lead to a society that is animalistic and materialistic. And authoritarian. And he talked about that even in that same broadcast, the end of Christendom. He says there's basically three things that are at play here. Basically the Christian view of life, the animal view of life, and materialistic view of life, an authoritarian one. And then he says communism has to be defeated on every level. But it's sort of like, you think about it, you know, the conquest, I just would kind of go back to Guadalupe for a minute. The Aztec Empire had to be conquered really before the spiritual one could kick in. Some might say, well, God can do anything. Well, he can. And he did perform the greatest miracle of conversions the world has ever seen. But he did go in and he did clear and pave the way through Cortez. And that military campaign then paved the way for the church.
6: Amen. Well said. Let's pause there. Dr. Peter Howard is our guest from the Fulton Sheen Institute. We're going to put a link to it, but it's fultonsheen.institute if you want to check it out. We'll put it in the show notes. Can I just give a special shout out to KSB Benedicta Noble? You're amazing. God bless you. God love you. Coming up after the break, let's talk about my man, Hernan Cortez. Oh, if, as Holy Roman Emperor, I'd put him up for canonization. Coming up. Don't go anywhere. Be right back.
7: We Catholics have been given an incredible gift, the papacy, established by Christ himself while he walked on this earth. 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No Pope, no unity. 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That obedience is not abstract. 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
10: Blessed Saint Raphael, Archangel, we beseech thee to help us in all our needs and trials of this life, as thou, through the power of God, didst restore sight and give guidance to young Tobit. We humbly seek thine aid and intercession that our souls may be healed, our bodies protected from all ills, and that through divine grace we may be made fit to dwell in the eternal glory of God in heaven. Amen.
6: 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We'll put a link to it in the show notes. But we're having a conversation about Fulton Sheen, the Venerable Fulton Sheen. I want to talk about in the after show coming up, about why he hasn't moved forward in his canonization. That's a scandal that continues to rock the church, in my opinion. But Dr. Peter Howard of the Fulton Sheen Institute is here. FultonSheen.institute is his website. Welcome back to the program. Thank you for being on with us this morning. Do appreciate having you here. I want to talk about her. Now, you brought up who you triggered me. You must, my producer must have told you where my secret button is. Anytime someone mentions Hernan Cortez, I'm totally triggered by it because I absolutely love what Hernan Cortez did to defeat the devil himself, the hummingbird wizard, in his keep there in Mexico City back in the early 16th century. And I got to tell you, most people don't know the actual facts. They've never read original sources. Mm-hmm. I have the original source sitting right next to me right over here, and I quote it all the time. It's amazing. And in today, most people also don't know, and I have another book sitting right over here, that the hummingbird wizard is being worshipped yet again in Mexico today. Mm. Randall Sullivan was there. He was in the cave. He saw the altar. He saw the sacrifices. And he was told that if he didn't leave, he would be one of the sacrifices. Because human sacrifice is definitely also being conducted yet again in Mexico right now to the hummingbird wizard. So I feel like the timing of things is coming to a point, is coming to a head. And Our Lady, who once crushed the head of the serpent, is coming back to crush it again. Do you think that?
5: Absolutely. You nailed it right on there. And I think that it is important to understand this history because it hit me really hard. I think it was last year, because I think it was August or so of 2023, Mexico legalized abortion. And it brought it to a whole new level. And my first thought was, now everything has come full circle. Everything's basically has been undone since Our Lady conquered Mexico and, you know, the Americas. You look at, I don't know what the total would be, but probably over 100 million. I mean, the United States is probably, 65 million plus babies that are aborted. So the culture of death is back. And it's no coincidence that it's coming to a head. And my personal belief is that this is all over by 2031.
6: Wow.
5: The reconquest.
6: You know, I'm getting ready to launch this Bible study on salvation history. And I'm going to be stealing heavily from Dr. Hahn. Father Keeps His Promises is by far my favorite book he ever wrote. Because it's the watered-down version of his doctoral thesis. Which means I can even understand it. Praise be to God. I have his doctoral thesis, too. It's just too heady for me. But this is fantastic. And I love the epics, the periods, right? So, and I think most Catholics don't understand the epics and the periods of salvation history. And that's why we're doing the Bible study. But we talk about the 2,000-year periods, right? So there's these 2,000-year sections of time. And they also align with 2031, do they not?
5: They do. These periods of purification through the world. I think one of the challenges is the Catholics, myself included, you know, we were all raised to think in just a very secular, scientific way without any exposure to how the fathers thought, how the doctors like St. Alphonsus Liguori, saints like St. Louis-Marie de Montfort, and then, you know, others like Blessed and Catherine Emmerich, how they understood the history of creation and then the history of redemption. And it smacks right in the face of all the stuff that we're taught about billions of years to this and this and that. And I think Sheen would jump into that as well to a certain degree, because he said that kind of thinking really makes, he called it cosmic intimidation. It leads to mankind feeling insignificant. So I think that's it's important that we rediscover these truths, because then everything does really align. And like I said, now we're coming up to the 6,000th day, our anniversary of the creation of the world, and then of course the 2000th anniversary of redemption, something's happening. And like I said, you don't even need prophecy. You don't even need prophecy to see these things happening. You cover these things well every day, and you're talking, you know, we're a hairline, you know, away from nuclear war. If people are following what's going on in the UK, the United States, the missiles we're sending, I mean, this doesn't require prophecy. It's the fulfillment of things that have been said, like you mentioned, in valid, authentic prophecies that we've already had.
6: You know, if we're coming in to the end of the sixth day, that means we're coming into the seventh day, which is the day of rest, which means through the chaos, through the turmoil, through the tribulation, we'll have an era of peace. That matches prophecy.
5: Exactly. People are wondering, when is this era of peace and the triumph of the Immaculate Heart? Well, we know it has to, I mean, it really has to come soon, or we will destroy ourselves. And I think most Catholics are living in the state of denial. You mentioned it with your analogy of the boiling water. I think, yeah, it's already boiling, and it's we're just kind of now in this period of the final sifting. And there are some magnificent prophecies that we'll see, I guess you could say, are on deck, you know, things that are attached to apparition sites like Garabandal. There's not an official approval or denial of it, but other saints, I mean, there's a lot of prophecies that surround these kinds of things of a global illumination of conscience. It's almost like a movie. You know, we're about to really enter into this divine section of things as mankind is allowed to exhaust itself and its own evils. God is about to step in. I mean, he has to, or there is no future. And we still have, you know, if this timeline is true, we have what, 6.5 years or something like that.
6: Right.
5: So a lot is in that mix. And some Catholics roll their eyes, but it's right before them. I mean, you literally have to be in a strong state of denial to not see these things. And the cost of ignoring them is the loss of your own soul, is the loss of your marriage, it is the loss of your family, because things are only going to get tougher before they get better.
6: I want to reiterate that it's not an opportunity to despair. We live in very interesting times. They're not boring times that we live in. Praise be to God. It could be boring. It's not. Then our sins would be even worse, in my opinion. But because they're interesting, they're clear, they're stark, it's a wake-up call to live in a state of grace, to pursue virtue, to be obedient to our state in life. Do those things, and we don't have to worry, do we?
5: No, and I think that's the point we got to bring people back to. Our Lady has made this very clear in all of her major apparitions of the last 200 years. But let's just say just Fatima. And if you want to connect Fatima with Fulton Sheen, what really made him a saint is that he led the message of Fatima to a heroic level. What did she ask us to do? First, the angel. In a godless world, what do we need to do? Adoration. She made a daily holy hour for 60 years. He said that's the number one thing that's going to bring peace. Secondly, pray the rosary every day for peace and an end to war. Third, make reparation and make sacrifices for sinners. And four, you have consecration to the Immaculate Heart of Mary. If you're living these things, you're putting your family in the refuge of Mary's Immaculate Heart, she said in June 13th, we have nothing to fear. And like you said, we are living in biblical times. But people say, well, I really wish, you know, these fantastic times of the past. These are apocalyptic times in the literal sense of that.
6: Can your guest please expand on the six-year timeline? Thanks. I think you mean the 6,000 years, which is also 6 days. So the days of creation, 6 days of creation, on the seventh day he rested. So that same framework, which is what we're going to go through on the Bible study as well, that same framework is extended out into epochs of time, 2,000-year increments. And when you go back and look at the covenant mediators of salvation history, you see that they're broken up in these neat little 2,000-year packages. And God, as Scott Hahn would say, God writes history like man writes a novel. And I think we're seeing that. So we're seeing the 6,000-year period come to an end, which means we're entering into the day of rest. Do you want to further elaborate on that, Dr. Howard?
5: Actually, Joe, I think you did a great job summarizing that. And I think, it goes to how the church has understood its history, not in just some kind of figurative sense, but more literally than people realize. And I always recommend, if people want to really dive into this question of the dating and creation and how the fathers and doctors of the church, there's an entire center dedicated to this. It's called the Colby Center. I believe they're out of Virginia. Their work is amazing.
6: QI,
5: Yeah, Hugh Owen. I had my mind blown when I was just a spectator listening in on a symposium that they had in Illinois. Grabbed every work I could. So you have, you know, this is one here. It's just called I Have Spoken to You from Heaven, a Catholic defense of creation in 6 days. It's important because, like you said, this is how we also begin to see how things do come together. We are entering now, or approaching really very soon, the seventh day, which is a day of rest, and it corresponds also with what Our Lady says of an era of peace. I mean, we know that that's very, very soon. So, and I believe also I have to double check, but I think, you know, when you're looking at the times of purification of the world, I think Noah was 2,000 years in. You can correct me, Joe, if I'm wrong on that. And then you have redemption 2,000 years later, and then 6,000. Then we're at another time of purification of the world. That word purification has been used a number of times by our Blessed Mother. And the reason why this prophetic sense is important, because one, the world is so secular, it's lost the sense of God. That was a big point of Fulton Sheen. And two, our Lord says, you know, in scripture that God doesn't do anything without first revealing it to his prophets. So the prophetic part is important. And today it can get muddled because, you know, the devil wants to discredit it as well. So how do you hide a tree? You know, you put it in a forest and then you can't find it. I think the devil's doing that today. So in the end, we just need to focus. And I think your Bible study and combined with some of the things like that I'm talking about here is going to help put Catholics on the right trajectory. And in the end, it's extremely hopeful, even though we're going to have to go through these new times of Noah, and you're going to be mocked for the things that you do, especially by your fellow Catholics. You'll find probably greater allies with non-Catholics who at least have a sense of things. But in the end, we have been blessed to have the fullness of the revelation for these times and just the fullness of the faith. And it's our job to start right now also thinking, how are we going to start remaking the world, which was a huge point of Fulton Sheen in the midst of, as he was talking about how everything was coming down. He says, we have to remake the world and we have to lead it. I've been emphasizing, you know, the 2031 as a victory marker, I guess you could say, ushering in a new era. And the enemy has made it very, very clear what their agenda is. And when they want it done by, they want theirs done by 2030. Look at UN Agenda 2030. They've been trying this now for a long time, the United Nations in tandem with the World Health Organization. And as long as they can get countries to sign over to them determining whatever a crisis is, a quote-unquote pandemic or World Economic Forum, they want to, you know, we've been promised a massive cyber attack. This isn't, they're saying it's going to happen. Be prepared for it. There's something about evil where they basically tell you, it's like a psychopathic killer who's going to tell its victim what it's going to do to him, to this person, before it happens. And they've been doing this. There aren't really any surprises if you know what the enemy's up to. And as crises keep unfolding and people get confused and countries get weaker and more desperate, they're just primed to have an occasion where everyone's going to turn to something, and they'll have just enough, you know, of a grip on things where they can pass it. And then you're under, the whole world comes under United Nations control. And it's so beyond close. That. There's United Nations troops all over different countries. They've even had presence in our own.
11: 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On October 6th, we celebrate the feast of St. Bruno of Cologne, Confessor. Bruno was born in Cologne around the year 1030 to one of the city's noble families. After becoming a priest, Bruno was placed in charge of education in the Diocese of Reims. Among his own students was the future Pope Blessed Urban II. Bruno eventually became chancellor of the diocese, but after an extended conflict with a corrupt bishop, Bruno resigned and pursued a life of solitude, assisted by two companions. At first, they considered joining St. Robert and the future Cistercians, but instead, Bruno and his companions, now six in total, were aided by the bishop St. Hugh of Grenoble, who had seen a vision of the men in the form of seven stars, guiding him to the Chartreuse Mountains. There, Bruno and his companions founded the Carthusians, an order built on a unique combination of solitude and communal monastic life. The original monastery also produces the famed Chartreuse liqueur. Bruno died in the year of our Lord 1101 in Italy, where he had spent several years advising his friend Pope Urban and his patron Count Roger I of Sicily. Though eventually approved for veneration, Bruno was never formally canonized, since the Carthusians are so strict in their humility that they do not pursue causes of sainthood for their members. Also honored on this day are St. Faith, St. Magnus of Oderzo, St. Mary Frances of the Five Wounds of Our Lord, and many other martyrs, confessors, and holy virgins. For more about the saints and seasons of the Catholic Church, visit stationofthecross.com/saints-and-seasons.
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6: Of the Fulton Sheen Institute is here. FultonSheen.institute is his website. I am of the opinion, and I'd like to get your take on this. I did an entire documentary on the end times, and I presented in that documentary film, I released it in December, a couple of views of Catholic thought on end times timelines. One was the end of the present age. One was Bartholomew Holzhauser, and there was a couple of others. Mm-hmm. And they have differing opinions on the order of events. Bartholomew Holzhauser believes we're going to come to something more akin to what we've been talking about, where you'll have a sort of like a World War III type of thing. There's like massive loss of human life, tribulation, great chastisement, persecution, but then an era of peace. Then that era of peace will come and go. Men will go back to their old sinful ways. Then comes the Antichrist. Then comes the end. Whereas if you read The End of the Present Age, the priest who wrote that back in the 19th century, he can't seem to wrap his head around how you could go through a tribulation, have an era of peace, and have another tribulation. He seemed to struggle with that. So his timing on those final bits and pieces was seemingly different than others. What do you say about the order of events in the end?
5: I tend to actually lean more toward Father Armijan, who's you're mentioning. I think if you're looking at the prophetic consensus of things over the last, not just the last two centuries, but even going back further, I think we see the Antichrist in this period before the era of peace. Even Fulton Sheen definitely hints toward this as well, because he basically says, you know, and Christ himself even hints at the fact, he's like, well, when Christ comes again, will it come at a time of a cosmic battle against the Antichrist? He says, not really, because Christ says, when I come back, will I find any faith on the earth? In other words, over time, there will be a time of a plenty, but lead toward a time of just gradual apathy, you can say, and then like a thief in the night, he'll come. When you're in the midst of a battle, there's lots of faith. Everybody's looking for the coming at that point. I think a lot of the things, especially in this time of in which we're living, I think the Antichrist is alive. I think he will surface within the next couple of years, just because everything that the Antichrist would need is already here. He has more than he could possibly want. The kind of the apostles of the Antichrist are already out there. That's why I don't see this as being something that's in a long period ahead. Mm-hmm. I think that this purification of the world is going to involve his coming, his reign, 3.5 years, and then a decisive defeat of him. And then other prophecies. I mean, these are prophetic things. So it's, whether it be, you know, you hear of things like the 3 days of darkness and all that. I think looking at what various saints and mystics have said, I think that would come at the very, very end. Whatever's not cleansed at that point will be purified at that point. And you know how it's all going to play, I'm not exactly sure. But I do think that I like an analogy of a storm, how you have a hurricane, then you have the eye, and then around the eye, you have this turbulent times. And then you have a time of kind of a calm, and then it picks up again on the other side of the eye, really, really stormy, and then it kind of plays out. I think that's kind of what I think we're going to see. I think things that are prophesied, even by saints like St. Maria Faustina, this global illumination of conscience, the warning. I do think that there's strong credibility to them. And I can see how they would play out within this time frame that we're in right now. And by the time 2030, 2031 comes around, this is almost like a Narnia moment where like the era of peace will be something that we have never, we couldn't quite fathom. It won't just be the absence of war. It will be a time in the world that we've never seen. It'll be the greatest glory of the church's history that it's ever seen. And then, you know, I don't know how long that period is going to be, but I see it all playing out very much like Father Armijan does or in his timeline.
6: I'm a traditional Catholic, and I see that in some circles of traditional Catholicism, there that this danger exists. And that is, I can be saved from the pain and the suffering. I can separate myself from the heresy, from the abuse, from the craziness that happens even within certain prelates and hierarchy of the church. No, you can't. Christ expects you to join him on the cross, look down from the cross, and see your beloved family members there spitting at you and mocking you and cursing you. Just like the prophet Hosea had to marry a harlot, a prostitute, so he would know what it's like to be a little bit like God. So we have to be a little bit like God and be abused by those that we should trust and love most. You are at no time allowed to escape the pain, the suffering, and the chastisement. You are expected to endure it until the end, because only those who endure to the end will be saved. That is gospel. And so I believe, and I, Dr. Howard, you're welcome to chime in here. I believe, of course, we do not believe in a rapture. We will never be taken away from the suffering that is to come. We are expected to embrace it, pick up our cross, and follow our Lord to Calvary and there die next to him like saints. And so this idea that we're going to somehow be taken away and watch other people suffer and we're going to be saved from it, I think is fantasy. What say you, Dr. Howard?
5: Yeah, I agree with that, Joe. And I think something else to consider, though, is God doesn't spare us from suffering. And at the same time, you know, he has taken care of his saints at times. He doesn't remove them from the like a rapture, of course. But once again, I'd like to direct people to Our Lady of Fatima. She was very clear, said, "My Immaculate Heart will be your refuge." This isn't just a figure of speech. This is extremely real. When you live the message of Fatima, as she said, you know, entrusting yourself, consecrating yourself to her Immaculate Heart, living that every day, putting your family in there. Look at the example, two examples. One was more dramatic than the other. The eight German Jesuits who survived Hiroshima at ground zero, eight city blocks from where the bomb went off. As you've seen from the pictures, everything's incinerated, a complete devastation. Yet these eight Jesuits walked away from it with bruises and scratches and things, and they had no radiation damage, and there was nothing. It was a complete miracle. And eventually, Father Hubert Schiffer, who when they asked him, he was kind of the spokesman of the group, and how did you survive this? Since we have no scientific explanation, look, we live the message of Fatima every single day in our home. In our home, we pray the rosary every day. So what does that mean? Our Lady takes care of her own. When she says something, she means it. And one of the titles of Mary, she's the Ark of Salvation. Okay, Noah wasn't raptured into heaven and then kind of came back down. God provided for him an ark, and he had to be obedient. He had to enter it. He had to do it exactly as it was. Now Mary is the new Ark of Salvation for the souls today. And she's making that really clear in the places that she appeared, especially at Fatima with that kind of language. And so I think that that is also our hope, because when at the threat of nuclear war and other things, it's like, you know, Our Lady of Akita said the good will die with the just or with the bad. And, but at the same time, there's a lot of precedents that Our Lady has also said, look, trust me. And we really need, I mean, this is the time that we are called to not just faith, but heroic faith. Because in a time of war, that's the only lens that allows you to have peace of soul as you move forward fighting it.
6: There was a quote from St. Augustine, and I don't remember the exact reference, but St. Augustine actually, because anytime you talk about the end times and the Antichrist or the coming judgment or whatever, there's always someone who says, you can't know the day or the hour. True. You can't. It's true. But you do have to know the signs. That's what Jesus said. You got to know the signs. You can't know the day or the hour, but you need to know the signs, and you got to read the signs, and you got to act appropriately when you see the signs. So,
5: St. Augustine, the second coming. That's the second coming, though. You know, so it's, we don't know that when that is, but we can certainly see prepare. The signs and seasons, and even in the heavens. In the book of Genesis says, I give you the stars and all these things for signs and seasons. So all these eclipses and all these kinds of things in a religious society, they always saw something that was going on there because everything was made for us, not just randomness out there. Everything spoke, has a biblical meaning as well.
6: Yeah. Yeah, for sure. So St. Augustine said, he kind of was critiquing. I love St. Augustine because he chides his own people sometimes. He said, all of this, oh, stop it. Everybody, St. Paul talked about we were in the end and all this talk about the end times, which never happens. It never actually comes. You know, and St. Paul's like, listen, trust me when I tell you, we don't know the day or the hour, but it's coming. Okay, you can't dismiss it simply because it hasn't happened yet. It's coming. Prepare yourself. And I'm paraphrasing because I'm trying to remember off the top of my head exactly what it said, but that was like the sense of it. And I absolutely love that because too often you're going to get people say, oh, stop. You know, there was worse times in the church and there was this and there was that. And it's like it's a get out of jail free card to then dismiss everything. And I think that's the key there is you can't throw the baby out with the bathwater. Yes, there were terrible times in the history of the church. There were bad popes, there were bad bishops, there were bad heresies and all the rest. But if you're trying to use that as the, let's just ignore everything happening now, then it's a mistake. And the opposite can be true as well. We have to find that balance. I think St. Augustine reminds us of that. Can we talk about Fulton Sheen's canonization? I guess, A, do you think he will be canonized? Or is that ship sailed? And B, why isn't he being canonized?
5: Well, first question, I do think he'll, whether or not we see his full canonization, I don't know. His beatification, I think we will see. This is a big, big topic, obviously, for me. Lots of issues going on there. The first thing I like to point out for people is that Rome has already determined that he's blessed. Like, he already is. The approval of the miracle, the decree that came out July 5th, 2019, says he's cleared for a now to be proclaimed blessed. Rome's already determined that he's blessed. All they have to do is a ceremonial mass. Like there's nothing that there's no change that takes place at this mass other than they have a little formula and it just allows everybody then to call him blessed. But they've already determined that he is. So that's one question that people don't really realize. And I'm almost tempted just to call him that because, well, what would they say? You can't say that. Well, is he not blessed? Well, we haven't said that he is. Does that like magically add something to him? Can it ever be changed? Are you saying that there's a possibility in any way, shape, or form that Rome's wrong? And if you do that, you know the theological ramifications of that. So there's a lot of issues with something that seems so sort of benign. The next question of when, I think it will come. The proclamation of him becoming blessed reintroduces him to hundreds of millions of people throughout the world who are going to hear about it. You know, it's like, I can imagine Sheen in heaven just being like how much he wants to give as a blessed in heaven in the power of his intercession, the rediscovery of his works. It would cause a massive wave of grace throughout, especially our country, who's leaderless and gives a new weight to everything that he's done. I get more people to pray to him for miracles. So yeah, Rome's determined he's blessed. There's a miracle, a resurrection of a baby is the miracle that's approved. You know, we started a movement with a petition and, you know, we had rallies in a few places.
6: The politics, the church politics are crazy, but I think I got to open a can of worms here. When he was on William F. Buckley towards the end of his life, like I almost threw up in my mouth listening to him. I thought, what has happened to you? I feel like the politics and the machine of the bureaucracy that was against him kind of crushed him a little bit. But he was a loyal son of Holy Mother Church, and he refused to air the dirty laundry publicly. Do you think that's fair?
5: Well, I understand why he did it. You know, the whole Cardinal Spellman thing, he kept under the rug when he was, you know, the plug was pulled on that whole thing, and it ended basically his media career. He would certainly never find him criticizing a pope, no matter what, really.
6: No matter what,
5: he would find some way to deal with. Yeah, he would find some way to like his thing was, how do you address the errors? He would have found the creative way to address that. I have heard him criticize like a pope, even Gregory the Great once, just on a commentary on scripture. But he was very cautious about ever passing judgment on any individual, even though he saw the writing on the wall of what was going on within the church.
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0: absolutely true that there is no absolute truth, which of course is a contradiction. No matter how the relativist slices the pie, he ends up with a contradiction, making relativism an unreasonable worldview. I'm Carlo Broussard with the Ready Reason for Catholic Answers, Catholic.com.
1: Dr. Peter Howard of the Fulton Sheen Institute is here. FultonSheen.institute is his website.
2: I believe the delay or the pause, whatever you want to call it, you know, maybe some even trying to ice it, is strictly because of what Sheen represents, though, two Catholics in the United States, two bishops, two priests, and what he really has to offer and what he in himself, as his own example, means to them. I think he stands sort of as a judgment against many of the clerics today within the church. I think that is what has been holding him back. And I think it's only a few figures that have been responsible. And I think that list is getting smaller as far as who's really holding on to keeping this from moving forward. And that's why I think in the end, this wasn't at the very end of his life, but it was, I think, in 72, where he then, in his famous speech out in Doylestown, Pennsylvania, of who's going to save the church. He said, it's not going to be us bishops and priests and religious. It's going to be you, the people. You have the eyes, the ears, and the minds to save the church. And it's your job, your responsibility. It's a job. Your responsibility to make sure your priests act like priests, your bishops act like bishops. And that's kind of been the torch that's been passed on, but it can also be done in the wrong spirit. And is this we live in very interesting times where Sheen sometimes for people is a convenient hero, and then other times they will malign him in something else. And everything he's said and done, like even like with the interview that you mentioned too, everything he's done is out in the open, so it's not kind of much to figure out. But I think in the end, I think his autobiography is really his last word. That's his way to do it, unfiltered, without anybody there. And, you know, for somebody who said it's always kind of strange for someone to write their own, you know, a saint to write their own autobiography. Now, he didn't consider himself a saint, but I'm so glad that he did, because it gave us his unfiltered last thoughts and words on everything, I think, that we need to take with him. Because, you know, Fulton Sheen obviously wasn't perfect. And right. I've also read a lot of different things, and I've seen accusations of him like caving into things that he fundamentally stood for as in his entire life, you know, creating him as being like a theistic evolutionist, which is, that's like saying St. Thomas was a Platonist by the time he died. It's just unreal, but, you know, it is what it is. I mean, everybody's going to be up for scrutiny. And I think that Sheen tried to find where the Spirit was trying to work. He said after the council, he said, if there wasn't a storm after the council, you'd actually have to question whether the Holy Spirit was present because of the times in which we lived. Now, one can take that any way they want. And I think that Sheen represents, I really think, the overall Catholic. He died at a time where just when all the poison was beginning to spell its, you know, to show its faces in all these different places, he dies then in 79. And, you know, you and I grew up right after that, you know, and we still hear the same songs and all of that. If Sheen were around in the 80s and 90s, what would he have done? When he would have seen that, would he have begun to work on a reform of the reform? We'll never know. So I am always cautious to say, well, that's where Sheen was, because he was trying to find, you know, where the Holy Spirit was working in this, versus many will just throw everything out since the council. They won't say it, but they'll basically say the Holy Spirit was vacant at the council. And then you open up a whole can of worms when you start doing that, because then then ultimately you're going to question every pope during the council, after the council, John Paul II, and then beatifications, canonizations, and I've read all, you know, like you, you know, we're exposed to all of these critiques, but I find danger that can be within there, where Sheen, I think, was always smart in siding with, and many saints would do this, St. Ignatius would do this to an extreme, but you would side with where the church is and reject those things that clearly are contrary, but those are usually interpretations, or people take something and they make it seem

0: like it, what it really is something else. And we've never really had a chance to experience, you know, even some of the basic things, whether it be the Novus Ordo Mass being said right. I lived in Rome. I've experienced that beautifully in Latin, Auto Orientum. I've seen those things. We can debate all day long about the changes that were made, but it will work itself out. It's hard that there's casualties along the way, but we are, like we've mentioned, we are living in unprecedented times and the culmination of infiltration. And this is where humble theologians who are prayerful, like Sheen, who make a holy hour every day, can have confidence. And, you know, living what Our Lady said, you can have greater confidence and you're going to have clarity and simplicity in the midst of this versus intellectuals who want to overcomplicate it to the point where people don't even, they just doubt everything, including the church itself. And in the name of defending the church, they actually have excommunicated themselves and made themselves their own magisterium. And I've seen that too often with quote unquote, you know, conservatives, this, all these labels, trads, whatever. Like, you're Catholic or you're not. Amen. And we got to understand what is and what isn't. And I think that's our battle. And it's you and me on the front lines of these things. I think Sheen's the example. And where he might have not been strong in something, well, we need to be strong. And that's why, you know, we started the Institute, is to continue that today, because he was a humble man. And I think, you know, he definitely would, he knew how to adjust. But these are uncharted territory, right? And we're the ones left in it to help, you know, steer things.
1: I've often thought, when I thought about Fulton Sheen and praying and asking for his intercession and praying for his canonization, that God will not be mocked. The devil, the enemies, and his friends in this world, whether they wear collars or mitres or what have you, pectoral crosses, whatever it might be, they can intend for evil, but God will flip it on its head and use it for good. If God wants Fulton Sheen to be a saint, who can stop God? Literally no one. So they can do whatever they want. They can play all the games they want, but at the end of the day, God wins. So I don't think Fulton Sheen's concerned about it, and I don't think we ought to be either about it, because at the end of the day, God wins, and God's going to get whatever he wants. And so God's timing and God's will be done when it comes to the canonization of Fulton Sheen. I just think what we ought to do is not put our head in the sand and pretend like everything is okay. We should be sober and honest about things, but then trust in God. Would you say that that's fair?
0: Yeah, I do. I think that's exactly what it is. I mean, when it comes to graces, there's a lot of things. Even St. Thomas talks about this, is there's graces that God gives us just gratuitously all the time, millions and millions of graces. And there's other graces that he gives on condition that we ask for them. And I remember Fulton Sheen giving a story of a woman, and a husband and a wife, and the husband was going to go out, and he says, well, look, I'm going to go over there. She's like, well, don't you want to bring your gun? And he says, no, because if I'm meant to die, then my gun won't matter. She said, well, what if you survive on condition that you bring your gun? And I think a lot of the graces and things of today are conditioned because God works out of cooperation with humanity. And there's things that happen in the midst of the things that we fight for. And within the church's history, there's been saints who have done that. You know, imagine if Catherine of Siena didn't go out there and tell the Pope, get back to Rome. Something that might seem a little simple or kind of funny from a, you know, historical point of view. Like, she was a bold woman who, you know, that changed history, that mark, you know, it's the ripple effect that happens. And there's certain things right now on condition that we do it. So so sometimes Catholics fall into almost a quietism of, well, we know who wins in the end, but I certainly don't want, you don't know if you're going to be a casualty. There's going to be a lot of casualties in the midst of that. Do you have a certificate that says you're not one of them? I don't. I don't even know when I'm going to die. So it is the fear and trembling. But I also think that when you draw close to the Lord, he puts his desires on your heart. Be faithful to the church, and God's kingdom is a kingdom, and it needs to be fought for like anything else, with all the kinds of spiritual weapons, intellectual, that we have at our disposal. Because God wants a clean house. And what's to come, you know, is going to be for those who fought for it. There won't be anybody who, you know, there's not going to be anybody on the sidelines who makes it through what's coming. We have to be all in. Like Sheen says, at least make a daily holy hour, because we have to do some kind of commensurate sacrifice, or we're not worthy, as he says, to salute the same flag. So we have a lot of work to do, but it has to be backed by prayer. And you know, there's unfortunately battles that have to be fought. And it'll be, in the end, it'll be good for the church. We just have to do it with the right spirit that's behind it. I mean, amen. Virtues as well as, of course, the Holy Spirit. Like you said, God will get his way in the end.
1: He does.
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2: What a wonderful thing is our church. This whole network is built on trust. The essence of evangelization is to tell everybody Jesus loves you. We are all called to be great saints. The opportunity. Well, that's just exactly what we're going to talk about, and that's Jesus. I got on an elevator a week ago, and I thought, you know, when you get an elevator, you ought to have a little peace. I mean, how long does it take to go from one floor to the fifth floor? So fast your stomach is in your mouth. But they have to have a bebop. I mean, you feel like when you're getting off of that elevator, you think you're going, oh. So we don't even have peace in an elevator. And so I would think we need some kind of peace. Now, Sunday is the feast of the great Holy Spirit. One of the sisters said to me, you know, Mother, I have a hard time with the Holy Spirit because I can't love a dove. I said, well, you don't love a dove. You love a person, and that person is the third person of the Holy Trinity, is the Spirit, is love. Huh? It's very easy. Father is creator. And the Son is the Word. And what is the Spirit? Love. You and I have three faculties. But I'm only one person. I'm not three people, am I? You only see one, and that's all there is. Thank God for that. But I'm one person, but I have three distinct faculties. What are they? Well, I have a memory. I have an intellect. I can reason. And I have a will. I can accomplish. See? Well, faith, hope, and love are on those levels. And when the Spirit came, He gave us great fruit. See, it's hard to describe love. Poets have tried for centuries to describe love, and they never can. Songs try to describe love. But the Spirit is love, but He's a person. Now, the only way the Father could describe love was a dove. A dove is a very gentle bird. He described the Spirit by fire, in the Old Testament, by a cloud, and Pentecost, there were tongues of fire over each apostle and whoever was in the room, and I'm sure our sweet mother was there. How else can you describe a person, huh? See? You can't describe a person any other way. You can't describe love any other way. If I asked you to describe love, what would you possibly say? Is it a feeling? Well, not always. I bet some of you weren't married 2 weeks when you knew that love wasn't a feeling. Now you're laughing, huh? You know why you're laughing? Because it's true. See? You found out things about him and her you never knew before. Now, it doesn't mean you hid it from each other. You weren't long enough with each other to find out. You didn't know he picked his teeth after dinner? You didn't know she never puts her shoes in the right place. They're always in the middle of the living room where she kicked them up. Takes a couple weeks. At that point, how would you describe love? Like a lion? Like a hawk? No. How can you describe love? The Father described the Spirit, who is love, by a dove on Jesus, by a fire on the apostles, that gave them all these gifts. I have a little book here. Well, I thought I did. Here it is. Called I Am His Temple. It's a very simple book. I'm going to go over some of it with you because I would like you to have it. How much is it? $2. What's $2, huh? A pack and a half of cigarettes? Is that $2? Huh? Just imagine you could save your soul for a dollar and a half. At least you would know who is the Holy Spirit and what he gives. Now, what he gives is seven gifts. I say, why do I need seven gifts? I don't even know I have them. No, you do. Let me go through them. I want this to be your best Pentecost you have ever had. The first gift is fear of the Lord. You say, oh, I don't want that one. But it's the right kind of fear. If you love somebody, just think of someone you love now or you did love. But if you really love them, what happens? You don't want to offend them, do you? You don't want to hurt them. And you're very careful, very, very careful that you don't do anything or say anything that you know would offend them. Why? Because you love them. What is that? A holy fear. It's a fear that comes out of love. Now, what happened on Pentecost in the Old and the New Testament? The apostles were filled to overflowing with these seven gifts and the effects of these gifts. Remember when they came out, poor Peter, when he was so scared before Pentecost? He denied he knew the Lord. And none of them were really brave because they hid in can you imagine what that was? 9 days in one room? Oh. And they didn't have body deodorant and all that kind of stuff, you know? And they weren't, you know, so holy at that time that they didn't have B.O. She had all these men, and I'm sure a lady, but they're pure and holy, but she had to endure 9 days in one room. It's like a solitary confinement. But they weren't in there they were waiting on the Holy Spirit. They had no idea what was going to happen. But you notice they locked the door. They were scared to death. Day after day, praying, waiting. All of a sudden, the whole house began to shake. And they looked up. There was a wind in a room with all the doors and windows closed. And a light. And suddenly they looked up, and over each one of them was a flame of fire. But what was the fire? Was it a real fire? No, it was the fire of love. And with that came all the seven gifts. What was the first one they used? Their tools. Fortitude. Oh, look at Peter now. Woo. Let me read a little bit from the Acts. I mean, here's a man that was so fear, all these men so afraid, they just kind of hid in this one room. And what happens to him? Well, you just won't believe what happened to him. but it's Acts 2. It says something appeared to them that seemed like tongues of fire. Wouldn't it be wonderful if every Catholic in the world was filled with the Holy Spirit? I'm not talking about charismatic gifts. I'm talking about the gifts that make us holy. It says here, when these separated and came to rest on the head of each one. Why? Well, that fire had to purify your memory, their intellect, and their will. They were filled with the Holy Spirit and began to speak in foreign languages as the Spirit gave them the gifts. You know, I'm aware of that every time I'm on air, every time I give talks. I gave talks in England, I gave talks in Spain. And people hunger for God everywhere. Everywhere. Everywhere there's a hunger for God and a loneliness you never believe, because we have lost the reality of God. We're hunting, we're roaming the world. And people go from one work to another work, from one leisure to another leisure, from one party to another party, from one drug to another drug. They never are satisfied. And the strange part of it is, it doesn't dawn on them to go to Jesus. Every one of you, when you were baptized and confirmed, that's why confirmation is so important. You receive these kind of gifts. And what was the first one that Peter exercised? Fortitude. Here's a man so afraid that he denied his Lord. And they were also afraid, waiting for the Holy Spirit. They locked the doors. And what happened? It says, the apostles went out, and he opened that door. And he went out. What did he say? What did this man that was so afraid say? Men of Judea. Oh, you can't believe that's Peter. I bet there was somebody in the crowd that said, that's Peter. He's drunk. He said to them, all of you who live in Jerusalem, make no mistake about it. Listen carefully to what I have to say. What a change. These men are not drunk. It's only the third hour of the day, 9 o'clock. In the days to come, he says, it is the Lord who speaks, I will pour out my Spirit on all mankind. Here's a man who exercised the Spirit's gifts. You and I today have to ask for these gifts. Why? Well, because we're all afraid, and afraid of the wrong things. I'm going to go over the first gift with you, and that is the fear of the Lord. It means I don't want to offend the Father or Jesus or the Spirit, because I love them. One of the gifts most needed today is this gift of the fear of the filial fear of the Lord. Because people don't even know what sin is anymore. They have no repentance, because they don't know they do anything wrong. We need that. Let's pray that the Spirit will come upon each one of us on Sunday. Give us a good, healthy fear of the Lord. I don't want to commit a sin because I love Jesus. I love the Father. The second is piety. It's to know that God is my Father. You know, I only saw my Father 7 times, so I don't really have a concept of what it means to have a Father. I really don't. I saw him 6 months before he died. I was happy to see him, but I don't have a concept of father. So it's easy for me to see God as my father because it is God who decided I shall be. So many of you have terrible experiences with your father. But you see, your real father is in heaven. He decided before time began that in this century, in this time, on a certain day, in a certain year, you would be. He knew you then and loved you then. We can really say, no matter how bad our fathers were or how good, I can really and truly call God my father. And I have a filial relationship with him. Now, what happens with that? Then I have to love you because we're all brothers and sisters. Isn't that simple? See? Doesn't matter whether what color or race or creed you are. We are all, but we all share the same father. And piety allows me to look at all of you as my brothers and sisters. See? How wonderful. I got a card for Mother's Day Sunday. And he said, I want you to know that I consider you my spiritual mother, but you're the mother of millions. I said, thank you, Jesus. But we're all mothers to others. Why? Because a prayer, a sacrifice can save a soul. That's being motherly, when you can snatch somebody from hell and send them up. That's a real mother. We all have to do that. We're called by God to save souls. To save souls. I pray every day that I can save souls until I drop dead. Why? Because we need to help each other. We are our brother's keeper. See? And that's a gift of piety. Now, if I love God and I love my neighbor, what do you think I need after that? Fortitude. I have to have a lot of strength to love my neighbor. I mean, you got to admit, sometimes they're one big pain in the neck. Sometimes your children are pains in the neck. Your husband is. Your wife is. Because we're all obnoxious sometime. You can't deny it. You know, you say things you don't know you said. You say something nice and they take it wrong. Why'd you say that? I don't know. It just came to my mind, that's all. I know what you meant. How can you know what I meant when I don't know what I meant? Isn't that take fortitude to keep loving people? Why are there so many divorces? I think it's 1 out of 3 now. Why? We lack fortitude. We lack that grace from God. Not just to put up with each other's faults, but to endure out of love. The person that's hard to live with today may be wonderful tomorrow. Say, well, they're unstable. No, they're not unstable. They're just being themselves. You know, you can't be lovey-dovey all your life, every minute. Sometimes you wake up with a headache. Now what are you going to do? Probably bite your wife's head off because the eggs aren't right. Now, instead of pouring an egg on his head, you need fortitude to say, would you like it scrambled? And then he says, sampled. You make the worst scrambled eggs in this whole wide world.
3: method.
2: Now, what do you do? Take a real egg and pour it on his head? You could. But fortitude says, well, he's just having a bad day. Give him peanut butter. Maybe that's what he likes. But fortitude allows you to have patience with each other, see? And to wait. Wait. Patience for me is a very difficult virtue because I like everything done yesterday. I work everybody very hard. I work myself hard. But I have to know that everybody can't work like I work. I have to be patient with those who can't work or can't do as much. And that's the problem, see? We automatically think that if I am something, everybody else should be the same. Or if I understand something, everybody else should understand. Well, they don't. I told you a couple times about my mother who always asked me who made God. I said, nobody made God. Somebody had to make God. Where did he come from? I said, he always was. He always was, yes. How? Don't know how. When you get to heaven, you'll know how. I want to know now. I said, well, you. You can't know now. Why? I don't know why. Well, I can't say I was patient. At least I know I wasn't patient. See, that's a grace from God. Most people don't know what they're not. Now, what is the next one, huh? Well, the next gift, let's just reason this out. If I have fear of God, I don't want to offend him, I love my neighbor, I gotta have fortitude to keep that love on high, right? Well, now I got to discern, don't I? That's another gift very few people have today. They don't know the difference between the Holy Spirit, the human spirit, and the evil spirit. You hear music, you know. We're going through the airport. I mean, you got to go through an airport, you know. You just don't fly from the gate to this gate. And some of the stores have the weirdest music I've ever heard. I mean, it's no music at all. If every instrument in a symphony decided to go off tune, you imagine that? You imagine an entire symphony off tune. The violin, ooh. The trumpets, everybody singing a flat or sharp note. But absolute no melody. Do you get that? I heard it. I looked at sister and she looked at me and I said, let's get out of here. I mean, we walked as fast as we could past this store because it was satanic. It had absolutely nothing but a lot of things going in confusion. See? But the Spirit now always brings peace. Peace. If you're having to bear a heavy cross, it may be physical pain, mental pain, anything. And you're praying, and suddenly you get a passage of Scripture, or you get an awareness of God, and suddenly you're able to bear this. You've all had this experience in somewhere in your life. That's the Holy Spirit. What is the human spirit? Well, the human spirit is what I have. It's the effects of my soul. You say, oh, so-and-so has such a sweet spirit. What do you mean by that? They're easy to get along with? They're humble. They're nice to live with. They're nice to talk to. Then you say they're sweet. What happens if you come along someone who's argumentative? I had an uncle like that. You look up aside, I say, Uncle Nick, isn't that a beautiful sky? I say, what do you mean beautiful? There's a big cloud over there. But it's not going to rain. How do you know that? Okay, it's a bad day. I didn't say it was a bad day. What did you say? I just said there's a cloud in the sky. Okay, it's a mediocre day. Are you pessimistic? I am pessimistic. Who's pessimistic? You all met people like that, huh? You may be living with one. Oy, oy, oy. That's the human spirit. So the human spirit can be very sweet, very loving, very kind, huh? Or something else, obnoxious. We had a postulate one time. I know. She looked kind of sad or whatever. And I called her in my office and I said, Sister, you know, you're absolutely obnoxious. And she said, oh, thank you, Mother. I got it. I said, this woman has heroic virtue, you know. But she couldn't speak English very well. And because she couldn't speak English, you know, I thought she could. I thought she understood English a lot better than she did. And so she left, and I said, by golly, you know, there's one virtuous, saintly woman. So a couple of days later, I saw her coming down the hall, and she was crying. And I said, what's the matter? I just looked in a dictionary and found out what obnoxious is. So you see, we do have a human spirit. Now, what is the evil spirit? Huh? How do we discern the evil spirit? Did you ever meet somebody, come up for the first time, and suddenly you want to pull back? Did you ever do that? You don't know why. They haven't said anything, but somehow you don't feel comfortable. Not the way they dress, it's not the way they talk, you haven't heard it, but something inside makes you pull back a little bit. Your spirit says, be careful. If there's one thing we need today, is discernment. Discernment. The Catholic Church today would not be in the condition it's in if we had discernment enlightened by the catechism. So I'm so confused. I went to this church, they didn't have kneelers. I went to this church, they didn't have to. If we don't have those things, they're not Catholic. That's easy to discern. If they don't believe in the Holy Spirit, if they don't believe the Eucharist is the body, blood, soul, divinity of Jesus, if they don't believe Our Lady is immaculately conceived, if they don't believe in the virgin birth, they're not Catholic. That's simple. Why do we find it so hard to discern? Does the church make you, a body of the church make a path? No. The temple of the Lord is where we worship the one true God. And it has to be holy. So we should not have to be wondering and confused. We have a catechism. We know what it should be. I have to discern. This is not the place for me. You have to discern your companions. Are you discerning the people you go with? If they make you drunk, if they make you put you on drugs, if they teach you to be promiscuous, if they teach you to do anything, it's no sin, then you have to discern these are not the people to be with. And you also have to discern if somebody comes up to you and says, oh, you're judging. You're right. I am judging. I gotta save my soul. I'm telling you that if you don't stop it and repent, you'll lose your soul. Well, it's Father so-and-so or Sister so-and-so, there's no hell. What are you gonna do when you're both down there? You got to convince yourself there is no hell. Now, you need discernment, okay? As the gift of counsel. Counsel. Ask the Spirit when you're in doubt to give you the gift of counsel. Now, the fifth gift. Now, these are all what you call working gifts. Huh? You need these gifts in your everyday life. Every day, these are working gifts. It's like a fork and knife. I saw a movie one time when forks just came out. It was in the time of Henry II. It was the first time they discovered forks. He thought they were small weapons, you know. They ate with their hands. Well, these gifts are like a fork, a knife, a spoon. They convey knowledge to your mind in your everyday life. You always have temptations. No, I'm going to exercise the gift of the fear of the Lord. I don't want to offend God. You always have opportunity to love your neighbor, but I got to have a gift for that. You always have the opportunity to endure your pains, your aches, your problems. And you always, every day, you must discern. Should I keep working in this place that makes me offend God? Should I keep listening to these dirty jokes because I'm afraid to say something? See, you need to discern. Now, these are working gifts. Now I have three other gifts that don't apply to my everyday life. I don't use them. It's something between God and myself. It's called knowledge, understanding, wisdom. What do I do with knowledge? Well, you remember when our dear Lord was at the house of Lazarus, Mary, and she was sitting at his knees and Martha was working so hard, huh? And so she's getting a little jealous. That was the whole point. And she's thinking to herself, look at her, always kneeling there and sitting there, and I'm the one that has to get the dinner and set the table, and why don't she help me? Why don't he tell her to help me? She was finding fault with Jesus. Who did she address? Not Mary Magdalene. She didn't say to her, Mary, get out of there, will you? Come and help me. No, she said, Jesus. Ooh. What a one to ask. She needed discernment. She should have kept her mouth shut. Jesus, tell her to help me. Oh, he said, Martha, Martha, you are busy about many things. Only one is necessary. Oh, and that's a gift of knowledge. Only one. Does that mean he didn't want to eat? No, he didn't mind. She was grateful she was making dinner. It's not self-knowledge. Self-knowledge is something else. This is knowledge of the one thing God wants from us. You know, a lot of you have everything you want, everything you need. Many of you have nothing you want and nothing you need. And there's all those in between. Knowledge is a deep reality. And you know who's getting knowledge today? The kids. Teenagers, college students, who have been told everything, believed everything, found it was a lie. And now they're beginning to know one thing necessary: to know God, to love God, and to do His will. That's the gift of knowledge. It comes from the intellect. But it isn't knowledge that I get by reading a book. That's different knowledge. It comes from a knowledge of what God wants from me. You have to have faith to have knowledge. We had last Wednesday, I think, we had a guest here, a priest who lived a very wealthy life, was very successful, had everything, left it all, became a priest. He's got a whole list of degrees, but he's a simple man who knows the one thing necessary. What is it if I gain the entire world and lose my soul? What did Paul say? Say, Paul had a great gift of knowledge. He said, what is it if I save everyone's soul and lose my own? That's knowledge, isn't it? Huh? You say, well, he was smart. Yeah, he was. And then there comes understanding. Let me show you the gift of understanding. Did you ever read the scriptures and somebody say, what you read? You say, I don't know. Well, you just read it. I know I just read it, but I don't know what I said, what I read. Well, it just picks up up here. I just opened up the John. Now, Jesus said in St. John, I just opened it up. He said, if anyone loves me, he will keep what? My word. And my Father will love him, and we shall come to him and make our home in him. What's that mean? So I don't know. Then ask for the gift of understanding. And here's something else Jesus says. I have said these things to you while still with you, but the Advocate, the Spirit, whom the Father will send in my name, will teach you everything. And what will he do? Remind you of everything I said. That's understanding. It doesn't mean you're a scripture scholar. You can read, just open the book like I'm going to open it right now. And what am I going to read? Well, it says here the parable of the 10 bridesmaids. Well, it says at midnight they all took flasks of oil as well as their lamps. But the bridegroom was late. They all grew drowsy and fell asleep. At midnight, there was a cry. It said, the bridegroom is coming. Go out and meet him. At this, they all woke up and trimmed their lamps. Ah, but there were some who didn't have extra oil. He says, give us some of your oil. Our lamps are going out. Now, this is what you're going to understand. I'll make a bet. It says there, give some of your oil. And they said, there may not be enough for us and for you. You better go out and buy some yourself. How many of you think that's charitable? I don't see any hands going up. See, your idea would be, oh, those uncharitable oil-filled nuns or bridesmaids. Well, they went off to buy, and those who were ready went in with the bridegroom, and those came back, their door was closed. Wow. Lord, Lord, they said, open the door. And the bridegroom said, I do not know you. Stay awake, he said, because you do not know the day or the hour. Now, what did you get out of that? Some uncharitable bridesmaid. Right? No. It's a parable for each one of us. Don't say you're going to sow your oats and get converted when your old bones are withering, it's going to be too late. What does it mean to have oil in your lamps? To be close to Jesus. See, the answer of the bridegroom was, I don't know you. They were not virtuous. They did not love the Lord and their dear, all their life. They did not practice the virtue God wanted them to. What happened? Death came. The bridegroom was there, and they weren't ready. If you haven't gone to confession for years and years, don't put it off until you die. You may die like that. The door will be closed. So, oh, Mother, you're pessimistic. No, I love you enough to tell you the truth. I love you enough to tell you the truth. Go to confession now. Now. Because you don't know if you're going to have it tomorrow. Go to confession now. That's the gift of understanding. And what's the others? Well, wisdom. And what is wisdom, huh? Well, wisdom is the accomplishment of all of these other six gifts in one. Wisdom says, Lord, I love you above all things. And because I love you above all things, I desire nothing but you. Desire nothing but you. So, knowledge, understanding, and wisdom are my gift to God in God's ultimate awesome gift to me. Counsel is different now. See, counsel discerns. These three gifts absorb into the soul all the beauty, the goodness, the attributes of God in a minute, finite way. So now I want you to pray today, tomorrow, and Friday and Saturday, that on Sunday the Holy Spirit will give you an overflowing of all of these gifts, so you can love God with your whole heart, mind, and soul. You say, well, you know, these gifts are not working in me. Oh, yeah, they are. Ask the Spirit every day. When you get up in the morning, ask him. I got a little book here I'm going to offer you. Bargain price. Bargain price. You can't afford not to get it. $2, huh? I think it's $2. Where's the vice president of all this stuff? Is it two? Five. Oh, gosh. You almost got a real bargain. Okay, it's five. It explains every gift. And I should have had Jeff do it last week so you got a real preparation. We don't have a lot of these, a few thousand. There has to be a few thousand out there. They want to learn about those. It's very, very simple, very simple. And you may find some of your faults and weaknesses that you've been trying to get rid of for a long time, and you never have. We got about 10 minutes left. I got to ask for phone calls, okay? And we have a phone call. Hello?
3: Hello.
2: Where are you from?
3: Albuquerque, New Mexico.
2: Wonderful. And what is your question?
3: Well, Mother Angelica, I've been starting to read the Bible, and in Luke chapter 12, verse 10, it says, anyone who says a word against the Son of Man can be forgiven, but whoever says evil things against the Holy Spirit will not be forgiven.
2: Right.
3: And I don't understand that scripture.
2: Okay. A person that despairs mean that I feel that my sins are greater than God's mercy, so that person does not ask for forgiveness and does not repent. That's a sin against the Holy Spirit. Why? If you don't repent and you're not sorry, how could you get to heaven? Huh? How in the world? Presumption is a serious sin also. It says, well, look, I can sin all I want. God is merciful, and there is no hell. Then you get rooted in sin. Do you remember what our Lord said to the Pharisees one side? They said, I understand. Oh, he said, you say you understand. You shall die in your sin, because they were ignorant. They would not allow themselves to be enlightened by the Lord himself. So you see, your will is set against God. It is not any of breaking the Ten Commandments unless any or all of them are committed with full, deliberate act of the will. I know that's a mortal sin, but you've been forgiven of mortal sins in confession. But this is sin against the Holy Spirit is if at death you refuse to repent, then you thrust yourself away from forgiveness, see? I was talking to a priest not too long ago, and I said, Father, have you ever seen anyone you thought that committed to sin against the Holy Spirit at their deathbed? He said, oh, yeah. He said, I'll never forget it.

0: say, well, I did this. You may be tempted with a lot of things. That's not the gift. That's not the sin against the Holy Spirit. And why can't it be forgiven? Do you understand why? Because the soul doesn't want forgiveness. See, it's not something on God's side. God is always ready to forgive. I was telling the people in London when I was talking to this big group of people, and I went because they hunger for God. They're so disheartened and desperate. We're trying to keep the church together. But anyway, I forgot what I was going to tell you. Well, there goes that one. Oh, dear. We have another call. Hello?
1: Hello, Mother.
0: Where are you from?
1: New York.
0: And what is your question?
1: I had a question about listening
0: to
1: what the Spirit is saying and to be docile to the Spirit's action in our own lives. Could you explain this?
0: You know, I think we will always know God's will because the Spirit does not act in confusion. See? The Spirit will always tell you in peace. He never speaks in confusion. If you're confused, just keep praying. Pray until the confusion leaves you. When there's a duty to accomplish or something you feel is God's will, you have to ask yourself a few questions. Number one, is it for the honor and glory of God? Number two, is it for your own good? Are you going to get holier? Are you going to get closer to God? Will you live a happier life? Number three, is it for the good of your family? Is it going to help them? So you have a kind of rule of thumb, and that's a rule of thumb. Now, if our dear Lord asks you to do something, He will give you peace. If no peace comes, wait. Don't move. Don't act on anything. Just pray. Well, I wanted to get all of these seven gifts in for you, so I'm sorry I didn't ask sooner for more questions. However, ask the Holy Spirit to give you all of these seven. Just that. You don't have to remember them. Say, Holy Spirit, I want all seven gifts, and especially the one I need the most. I need the most. And when you do that, realize that somehow you may not feel it, but you will definitely get something this Sunday. I guarantee it. And I am being inspired by the Holy Spirit to ask you or remind you to put us between your gas and electric bill. In fact, I got a card the other day. It said, you remind me of my gas, electric, and telephone bill. This is a Hallmark card. And it said, but just like those bills, you turned a page, I forgot your birthday. Well, please don't follow that card. Put us, place us, write us in, put us on your refrigerator, anywhere. Between your gas, electric, and telephone bill. We've been asked by the Spirit, by the Word of God, Jesus, to spread His Word and the beauty of His church throughout the world, throughout America, for your children, your grandchildren, for everyone in this country to come to the reality that God is their Father, and we must respect and honor and glorify Him. So don't forget us. It takes a lot to run this network, a lot. But Jesus spent more than what we spent. He gave His entire life for you and I. And so, in imitation of Jesus, we want to give all

We can't. Our health, our strength, our talents, and your money. That was very good. I could say more. I've only got 5 seconds, so I think I said enough. God bless you and bye now.

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6: 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On October 6th, we celebrate the feast of St. Bruno of Cologne, Confessor. Bruno was born in Cologne around the year 1030 to one of the city's noble families. After becoming a priest, Bruno was placed in charge of education in the Diocese of Reims. Among his own students was the future Pope Blessed Urban II. Bruno eventually became chancellor of the diocese, but after an extended conflict with a corrupt bishop, Bruno resigned and pursued a life of solitude, assisted by two companions. At first, they considered joining St. Robert and the future Cistercians, but instead, Bruno and his companions, now six in total, were aided by the bishop St. Hugh of Grenoble, who had seen a vision of the men in the form of seven stars, guiding him to the Chartreuse Mountains. There, Bruno and his companions founded the Carthusians, an order built on a unique combination of solitude and communal monastic life. The original monastery also produces the famed Chartreuse liqueur. Bruno died in the year of our Lord 1101 in Italy, where he had spent several years advising his friend Pope Urban and his patron Count Roger I of Sicily. Though eventually approved for veneration, Bruno was never formally canonized, since the Carthusians are so strict in their humility that they do not pursue causes of sainthood for their members. Also honored on this day are Saint Faith, Saint Magnus of Oderzo, Saint Mary Frances of the Five Wounds of Our Lord, and many other martyrs, confessors, and holy virgins. For more about the saints and seasons of the Catholic Church, visit stationofthecross.com/saints and seasons.
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8: Let us pray for our Bishop Edgar de Cunha. May he stand firm and shepherd his flock in thy strength, O Lord, in the loftiness of thy name. Let us pray. O God, the shepherd and ruler of all the faithful, look favorably upon thy servant Edgar, whom thou hast willed to be the shepherd in charge of the Church of Fall River. Give to him, we beg thee, by word and example, to profit those he has placed over, that he may come, together with the flock entrusted to him, to eternal life. Through Christ our Lord. Amen.
9: The church has always taught that every soul receives all the graces they need for salvation. 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Every soul. And so what is mercy? 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Jesus Christ, number one, is mercy incarnate. 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Mercy is to forgive those who deserve to be condemned by their sins. Mercy is to forgive those who crucify you, who spit on you, mock you, crown you with thorns. 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

0: Welcome to the Quiet Waters Holy Hour, where you are invited to unite with our Lord through prayers, hymns, and spiritual readings. Let us begin with the Divine Mercy Chaplet in song from the National Shrine of Divine Mercy in Stockbridge, Massachusetts.
1: In the name of the Father, and of the Son, and of the Holy Spirit.
2: Amen.
1: The Divine Mercy Chaplet. Our Father who art in heaven, hallowed be thy name. Thy kingdom come, thy will be done on earth as it is in heaven.
2: Amen.

Hail, Mary, full of grace, the Lord is with you. Blessed are you among women, and blessed is the fruit of your womb, Jesus. I believe in God, the Father Almighty, creator of heaven and earth. I believe in Jesus Christ, his only Son, our Lord. He was conceived by the power of the Holy Spirit and born of the Virgin Mary. He suffered under Pontius Pilate, was crucified, died, and was buried. He descended to the dead. On the third day he rose again. He ascended into heaven and is seated at the right hand of the Father. He will come again to judge the living and the dead. I believe in the Holy Spirit, the Holy Catholic Church, the communion of saints, the forgiveness of sins, the resurrection of the body, and the life everlasting. Amen.

0: Spirit is the manifest love between the Father Creator and His Son, our Lord Jesus Christ. Let us contemplate the gift of this love that Jesus has given us through His passion, death, and resurrection. 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
1: The Stations of the Cross, with At the Cross, Her Station Keeping. O my God, I am heartily sorry for ever having offended Thee, and I detest all my sins because of Thy just punishments, but most of all because they offend Thee, my God, who art all good and deserving of all my love. Lord, as Pilate set about putting You to death, Your mother stood near You as she began.

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Lord, the burden you carry is great. 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

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Jesus falls for the second time. Lord, again you fall, and yet you arise. 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

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Lord, how can you go on? I know I can go on with your help. 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

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Mother Mary, what could you give him from this world? The clothing to cover him is now stripped away.

the 11th station, Jesus is nailed to the cross. Lord, your hands that she caressed as a child, who comforted you when you were young, now bleed for us.

12th station, Jesus dies on the cross. And now, Lord, your suffering is finished. Her mourning and ours has just begun.

the 13th station, Jesus is taken from the cross. Lord, now your limp body comes down from the cross. Your full weight she holds to her heart.

14th station, Jesus is laid in the tomb. St. Paul writes, "The old things have passed away. Behold, new things have come."

In the sorrowful mysteries, we enter into the mystery of Christ's suffering and the death which he had to undergo for our salvation.

0: the Father, and of the Son, and of the Holy Spirit. I believe in God, the Father Almighty, creator of heaven and earth, and in Jesus Christ, his only Son, our Lord, who was conceived by the Holy Spirit, born of the Virgin Mary, suffered under Pontius Pilate, was crucified, died, and was buried. He descended into hell. The third day he rose again from the dead. He ascended into heaven and sits at the right hand of God, the Father Almighty, from whence he shall come to judge the living and the dead.
1: I believe in the Holy Spirit, the Holy Catholic Church, the communion of saints, the forgiveness of sins, the resurrection of the body, and life everlasting. Amen.
0: Our Father, who art in heaven, hallowed be thy name. Thy kingdom come, thy will be done on earth as it is in heaven.
1: Give us this day our daily bread, and forgive us our trespasses, as we forgive those who trespass against us. And lead us not into temptation, but deliver us from evil.
0: Hail Mary, full of grace, the Lord is with thee. Blessed art thou among women, and blessed is the fruit of thy womb, Jesus.
1: Holy Mary, Mother of God, pray for us sinners, now and at the hour of our death. Amen.
0: Hail Mary, full of grace, the Lord is with thee. Blessed art thou among women, and blessed is the fruit of thy womb, Jesus.
1: Holy Mary, Mother of God, pray for us sinners, now and at the hour of our death. Amen.
0: Hail Mary, full of grace, the Lord is with thee. Blessed art thou among women, and blessed is the fruit of thy womb, Jesus.
1: Holy Mary, Mother of God, pray for us sinners, now and at the hour of our death. Amen.
0: Glory be to the Father, and to the Son, and to the Holy Spirit.
1: As it was in the beginning, is now and ever shall be, world without end.

0: The first sorrowful mystery, the agony in the garden. In the garden of Gethsemane, Jesus begins to experience the weight of our sins and the price he must pay for the salvation of mankind. In his anguish, he prayed even more earnestly, and his sweat fell to the ground like great drops of blood. As we contemplate Jesus in his agony, let us pray that we may always be faithful to him. Our Father who art in heaven, hallowed be thy name. Thy kingdom come, thy will be done on earth as it is in heaven.
1: Give us this day our daily bread, and forgive us our trespasses, as we forgive those who trespass against us. And lead us not into temptation, but deliver us from evil.
0: Hail Mary, full of grace, the Lord is with thee. Blessed art thou among women, and blessed is the fruit of thy womb, Jesus.
1: Holy Mary, Mother of God, pray for us sinners, now and at the hour of our death. Amen.
0: Hail Mary, full of grace, the Lord is with thee. Blessed art thou among women, and blessed is the fruit of thy womb, Jesus.
1: Holy Mary, Mother of God, pray for us sinners, now and at the hour of our death. Amen.
0: Hail Mary, full of grace, the Lord is with thee. Blessed art thou among women, and blessed is the fruit of thy womb, Jesus.
1: Holy Mary, Mother of God, pray for us sinners, now and at the hour of our death. Amen.
0: Hail Mary, full of grace, the Lord is with thee. Blessed art thou among women, and blessed is the fruit of thy womb, Jesus.
1: Holy Mary, Mother of God, pray for us sinners, now and at the hour of our death. Amen.
0: Hail Mary, full of grace, the Lord is with thee. Blessed art thou among women, and blessed is the fruit of thy womb, Jesus.
1: Holy Mary, Mother of God, pray for us sinners, now and at the hour of our death. Amen.
0: Hail Mary, full of grace, the Lord is with thee. Blessed art thou among women, and blessed is the fruit of thy womb, Jesus.
1: Holy Mary, Mother of God, pray for us sinners, now and at the hour of our death. Amen.
0: Hail Mary, full of grace, the Lord is with thee. Blessed art thou among women, and blessed is the fruit of thy womb, Jesus.
1: Holy Mary, Mother of God, pray for us sinners, now and at the hour of our death. Amen.
0: Hail Mary, full of grace, the Lord is with thee. Blessed art thou among women, and blessed is the fruit of thy womb, Jesus.
1: Holy Mary, Mother of God, pray for us sinners, now and at the hour of our death. Amen.
0: Hail Mary, full of grace, the Lord is with thee. Blessed art thou among women, and blessed is the fruit of thy womb, Jesus.
1: Holy Mary, Mother of God, pray for us sinners, now and at the hour of our death. Amen.
0: Hail Mary, full of grace, the Lord is with thee. Blessed art thou among women, and blessed is the fruit of thy womb, Jesus.
1: Holy Mary, Mother of God, pray for us sinners, now and at the hour of our death. Amen.
0: Glory be to the Father, and to the Son, and to the Holy Spirit.
1: As it was in the beginning, is now, and ever shall be, world without end. Amen.
2: O my Jesus, forgive us our sins, save us from the fires of hell, and lead all souls to heaven, especially those most in need of your mercy.

0: The second sorrowful mystery, the scourging of Jesus at the pillar. The gentle Son of God is mocked, ridiculed, and brutally tortured by being flogged with whips. Lord, as we look at you, we ask you to help us to endure our own sufferings and to comfort with your presence those who suffer for what they believe. Our Father who art in heaven, hallowed be thy name. Thy kingdom come, thy will be done on earth as it is in heaven.
1: Give us this day our daily bread, and forgive us our trespasses, as we forgive those who trespass against us. And lead us not into temptation, but deliver us from evil.
0: Hail Mary, full of grace, the Lord is with thee. Blessed art thou among women, and blessed is the fruit of thy womb, Jesus.
1: Holy Mary, Mother of God, pray for us sinners, now and at the hour of our death. Amen.
0: Hail Mary, full of grace, the Lord is with thee. Blessed art thou among women, and blessed is the fruit of thy womb, Jesus.
1: Holy Mary, Mother of God, pray for us sinners, now and at the hour of our death. Amen.
0: Hail Mary, full of grace, the Lord is with thee. Blessed art thou among women, and blessed is the fruit of thy womb, Jesus.
1: Holy Mary, Mother of God, pray for us sinners, now and at the hour of our death. Amen.
0: Hail Mary, full of grace, the Lord is with thee. Blessed art thou among women, and blessed is the fruit of thy womb, Jesus.
1: Holy Mary, Mother of God, pray for us sinners, now and at the hour of our death. Amen.
0: Hail Mary, full of grace, the Lord is with thee. Blessed art thou among women, and blessed is the fruit of thy womb, Jesus.
1: Holy Mary, Mother of God, pray for us sinners, now and at the hour of our death. Amen.
0: Hail Mary, full of grace, the Lord is with thee. Blessed art thou among women, and blessed is the fruit of thy womb, Jesus.
1: Holy Mary, Mother of God, pray for us sinners, now and at the hour of our death. Amen.
0: Hail Mary, full of grace, the Lord is with thee. Blessed art thou among women, and blessed is the fruit of thy womb, Jesus.
1: Holy Mary, Mother of God, pray for us sinners, now and at the hour of our death. Amen.
0: Hail Mary, full of grace, the Lord is with thee. Blessed art thou among women, and blessed is the fruit of thy womb, Jesus.
1: Holy Mary, Mother of God, pray for us sinners, now and at the hour of our death. Amen.
0: Hail Mary, full of grace, the Lord is with thee. Blessed art thou among women, and blessed is the fruit of thy womb, Jesus.
1: Holy Mary, Mother of God, pray for us sinners, now and at the hour of our death. Amen.
0: Hail Mary, full of grace, the Lord is with thee. Blessed art thou among women, and blessed is the fruit of thy womb, Jesus.
1: Holy Mary, Mother of God, pray for us sinners, now and at the hour of our death. Amen.
0: Glory be to the Father, and to the Son, and to the Holy Spirit.
1: As it was in the beginning, is now, and ever shall be, world without end. Amen.
0: My Jesus, forgive us our sins, save us from the fires of hell, and lead all souls to heaven, especially those most in need of your mercy.

0: third sorrowful mystery, Jesus is crowned with thorns. And having twisted some thorns into a crown, they put this onto his head and placed a reed in his right hand. To make fun of him, they knelt to him, saying, "Hail, King of the Jews." And they spat and took the reed and struck him on the head with it. "My Jesus, I love you. You are my Lord and Savior. You are the King of Kings and the Lord of Lords." Our Father who art in heaven, hallowed be thy name. Thy kingdom come, thy will be done on earth as it is in heaven.
1: Give us this day our daily bread, and forgive us our trespasses, as we forgive those who trespass against us. And lead us not into temptation, but deliver us from evil.
0: Hail Mary, full of grace, the Lord is with thee. Blessed art thou among women, and blessed is the fruit of thy womb, Jesus.
1: Holy Mary, Mother of God, pray for us sinners, now and at the hour of our death. Amen.
0: Hail Mary, full of grace, the Lord is with thee. Blessed art thou among women, and blessed is the fruit of thy womb, Jesus.
1: Holy Mary, Mother of God, pray for us sinners, now and at the hour of our death. Amen.
0: Hail Mary, full of grace, the Lord is with thee. Blessed art thou among women, and blessed is the fruit of thy womb, Jesus.
1: Holy Mary, Mother of God, pray for us sinners, now and at the hour of our death. Amen.
0: Hail Mary, full of grace, the Lord is with thee. Blessed art thou among women, and blessed is the fruit of thy womb, Jesus.
1: Holy Mary, Mother of God, pray for us sinners, now and at the hour of our death. Amen.
0: Hail Mary, full of grace, the Lord is with thee. Blessed art thou among women, and blessed is the fruit of thy womb, Jesus.
1: Holy Mary, Mother of God, pray for us sinners, now and at the hour of our death. Amen.
0: Hail Mary, full of grace, the Lord is with thee. Blessed art thou among women, and blessed is the fruit of thy womb, Jesus.
1: Holy Mary, Mother of God, pray for us sinners, now and at the hour of our death. Amen.
0: Hail Mary, full of grace, the Lord is with thee. Blessed art thou among women, and blessed is the fruit of thy womb, Jesus.
1: Holy Mary, Mother of God, pray for us sinners, now and at the hour of our death. Amen.
0: Hail Mary, full of grace, the Lord is with thee. Blessed art thou among women, and blessed is the fruit of thy womb, Jesus.
1: Holy Mary, Mother of God, pray for us sinners, now and at the hour of our death. Amen.
0: Hail Mary, full of grace, the Lord is with thee. Blessed art thou among women, and blessed is the fruit of thy womb, Jesus.
1: Holy Mary, Mother of God, pray for us sinners, now and at the hour of our death. Amen.
0: Hail Mary, full of grace, the Lord is with thee. Blessed art thou among women, and blessed is the fruit of thy womb, Jesus.
1: Holy Mary, Mother of God, pray for us sinners, now and at the hour of our death. Amen.
0: Glory be to the Father, and to the Son, and to the Holy Spirit.
1: As it was in the

0: sorrowful mystery, Jesus carries his cross, and they led him out to crucify him. Lord, as I gaze on you under the weight of your cross, I think of how you were led out again and again, in the poor who hunger for bread, in the old who are neglected, in the oppressed, in the young whose spirits are wasted away, in the child whose little life is snuffed out. Our Father who art in heaven, hallowed be thy name, thy kingdom come, thy will be done on earth as it is in heaven.
1: Give us this day our daily bread, and forgive us our trespasses, as we forgive those who trespass against us. And lead us not into temptation, but deliver us from evil.
0: Hail Mary, full of grace, the Lord is with thee. Blessed art thou among women, and blessed is the fruit of thy womb, Jesus.
1: Holy Mary, Mother of God, pray for us sinners, now and at the hour of our death. Amen.
0: Hail Mary, full of grace, the Lord is with thee. Blessed art thou among women, and blessed is the fruit of thy womb, Jesus.
1: Holy Mary, Mother of God, pray for us sinners, now and at the hour of our death. Amen.
0: Hail Mary, full of grace, the Lord is with thee. Blessed art thou among women, and blessed is the fruit of thy womb, Jesus.
1: Holy Mary, Mother of God, pray for us sinners, now and at the hour of our death. Amen.
0: Hail Mary, full of grace, the Lord is with thee. Blessed art thou among women, and blessed is the fruit of thy womb, Jesus.
1: Holy Mary, Mother of God, pray for us sinners, now and at the hour of our death. Amen.
0: Hail Mary, full of grace, the Lord is with thee. Blessed art thou among women, and blessed is the fruit of thy womb, Jesus.
1: Holy Mary, Mother of God, pray for us sinners, now and at the hour of our death. Amen.
0: Hail Mary, full of grace, the Lord is with thee. Blessed art thou among women, and blessed is the fruit of thy womb, Jesus.
1: Holy Mary, Mother of God, pray for us sinners, now and at the hour of our death. Amen.
0: Hail Mary, full of grace, the Lord is with thee. Blessed art thou among women, and blessed is the fruit of thy womb, Jesus.
1: Holy Mary, Mother of God, pray for us sinners, now and at the hour of our death. Amen.
0: Hail Mary, full of grace, the Lord is with thee. Blessed art thou among women, and blessed is the fruit of thy womb, Jesus.
1: Holy Mary, Mother of God, pray for us sinners, now and at the hour of our death. Amen.
0: Hail Mary, full of grace, the Lord is with thee. Blessed art thou among women, and blessed is the fruit of thy womb, Jesus.
1: Holy Mary, Mother of God, pray for us sinners, now and at the hour of our death. Amen.
0: Hail Mary, full of grace, the Lord is with thee. Blessed art thou among women, and blessed is the fruit of thy womb, Jesus.
1: Holy Mary, Mother of God, pray for us sinners, now and at the hour of our death. Amen.
0: Glory be to the Father, and to the Son, and to the Holy Spirit.
1: As it was in the beginning, is now and ever shall be, world without end. Amen.
0: O my Jesus, forgive us our sins, save us from the fires of hell, and lead all souls to heaven, especially those most in need of your mercy.

0: The fifth sorrowful mystery, Jesus dies on the cross. Then they crucified him and shared out his clothing, casting lots to decide what each should get. Near the cross of Jesus stood his mother. Seeing his mother and the disciple whom he loved standing near her, Jesus said to his mother, "Woman, this is your son." Then to the disciple he said, "This is your mother." We ask you, Mary, to stand near us in the shelter of your son's cross. Teach us how to love Jesus, who is your son, your savior, and your Lord, and who is our brother, our savior, and our Lord. Our Father, who art in heaven, hallowed be thy name. Thy kingdom come, thy will be done on earth as it is in heaven.
1: Give us this day our daily bread, and forgive us our trespasses, as we forgive those who trespass against us. And lead us not into temptation, but deliver us from evil.
0: Hail Mary, full of grace, the Lord is with thee. Blessed art thou among women, and blessed is the fruit of thy womb, Jesus.
1: Holy Mary, Mother of God, pray for us sinners, now and at the hour of our death. Amen.
0: Hail Mary, full of grace, the Lord is with thee. Blessed art thou among women, and blessed is the fruit of thy womb, Jesus.
1: Holy Mary,

0: Mary, full of grace, the Lord is with thee. Blessed art thou among women, and blessed is the fruit of thy womb, Jesus.
1: Holy Mary, Mother of God, pray for us sinners, now and at the hour of our death. Amen.
0: Hail Mary, full of grace, the Lord is with thee. Blessed art thou among women, and blessed is the fruit of thy womb, Jesus.
1: Holy Mary, Mother of God, pray for us sinners, now and at the hour of our death. Amen.
0: Hail Mary, full of grace, the Lord is with thee. Blessed art thou among women, and blessed is the fruit of thy womb, Jesus.
1: Holy Mary, Mother of God, pray for us sinners, now and at the hour of our death. Amen.
0: Hail Mary, full of grace, the Lord is with thee. Blessed art thou among women, and blessed is the fruit of thy womb, Jesus.
1: Holy Mary, Mother of God, pray for us sinners, now and at the hour of our death. Amen.
0: Hail Mary, full of grace, the Lord is with thee. Blessed art thou among women, and blessed is the fruit of thy womb, Jesus.
1: Holy Mary, Mother of God, pray for us sinners, now and at the hour of our death. Amen.
0: Hail Mary, full of grace, the Lord is with thee. Blessed art thou among women, and blessed is the fruit of thy womb, Jesus.
1: Holy Mary, Mother of God, pray for us sinners, now and at the hour of our death. Amen.
0: Hail Mary, full of grace, the Lord is with thee. Blessed art thou among women, and blessed is the fruit of thy womb, Jesus.
1: Holy Mary, Mother of God, pray for us sinners, now and at the hour of our death. Amen.
0: Hail Mary, full of grace, the Lord is with thee. Blessed art thou among women, and blessed is the fruit of thy womb, Jesus.
1: Holy Mary, Mother of God, pray for us sinners, now and at the hour of our death. Amen.
0: Glory be to the Father, and to the Son, and to the Holy Spirit.
1: As it was in the beginning, is now, and ever shall be, world without end. Amen.
0: O my Jesus, forgive us our sins, save us from the fires of hell, and lead all souls to heaven, especially those most in need of your mercy.

0: Hail, Holy Queen, Mother of Mercy. Hail our life, our sweetness, and our hope. To thee do we cry, poor banished children of Eve. To thee do we send up our sighs, mourning and weeping in this valley of tears. Turn then, most gracious advocate, thine eyes of mercy towards us. And after this our exile, show unto us the blessed fruit of thy womb, Jesus. O clement, O loving, O sweet Virgin Mary, pray for us, O Holy Mother of God,
1: that we may be made worthy of the promises of Christ.
0: Let us pray. O God, whose only begotten Son, by his life, death, and resurrection, has purchased for us the reward of eternal life, grant, we beseech thee, that meditating on these mysteries in the most holy rosary of the Blessed Virgin Mary, we may imitate what they contain and obtain what they promise. Through the same Christ our Lord. Amen.

0: 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That's 716-337-2404. Quiet Waters, helping spread the good news of Jesus Christ.
1: Father in heaven, I give you today all that I think, do, and say. My work, my sleep, my prayers, and my play.
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2: The abortion industry absolutely hates women. They have spread that it is indeed a man's world. Abortion doesn't benefit anyone more than bad men.
3: Certainly the earliest abortion advocates, the most vociferous, were men.
2: Absolutely. And also, it's great if you're promiscuous and you want no responsibility and you want to use women, abortion is your best friend. So there's nothing that says it's a man's world more than a Planned Parenthood with an open sign hanging on the door.
3: Praise be Jesus Christ. This is Father Robert McTagg of the Society of Jesus, your daily host for the Catholic Current, where we bring Christ to the world and the world to Christ. 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As always, let's start with prayer. In the name of the Father, Son, and the Holy Spirit. Almighty God, through the intercession of St. Ignatius Loyola, we ask that you pour forth your Holy Spirit upon us, a spirit of discernment, to hear your voice and obey your command. In the name of the Father, Son, and the Holy Spirit. Amen. Well, friends, it's time to talk about a very serious and controversial issue in medical ethics. It's about end-of-life issues, which tend to be more complicated than beginning-of-life issues. We're going to be talking about brain death and organ donations. It's a hot topic. I try to talk modestly because I'm not an expert in this field. My returning guest is a senior ethicist at the National Catholic Bioethics Center in Philadelphia, has a doctorate in neuroscience from Yale University, a well-known speaker and author. Father Tad, welcome back to the Catholic Current.
4: Father McTagg, thanks for having me back on. Great to be able to join you for this very interesting topic with a lot of subtlety and nuance to it.
3: When I got into medical ethics, it was unexpected. They said, hey, you just spent a year at a hospital, you're teaching medical ethics. And I had to start really from scratch. And I found it very interesting to look at the changing definition of death. You think, well, you know, dead is dead. And it used to be cardiopulmonary. Once the heart and lungs stopped working, you were dead. Then they started this thing called organ transplants, and the organs were rejected as a foreign body unless, you know, it was, say, like an identical twin. But then when they had drugs to suppress the immune system, then we could start transferring organs to people who were unrelated to each other. Then the demand for organs skyrocketed, and they said, hey, you know what? Maybe if we redefine death, we can have access to more organs. That made some people cautious, and I think that definition of death has been kind of pushed and shoved as technology has advanced and as demand for organs has increased. So they said, well, no, it's not heart and lung death, it's brain death. Well, when we say brain death, we don't mean all of the brain. And so there are people who are really wondering, are people being declared dead, wink, wink, nudge, nudge, to get access to their organs? Because you can't take organs from a body that's been dead for a very long time because the organ needs to be perfused with oxygenated blood. Can you give us a context of what the moving pieces are on the table before us, please?
4: Yes. I think, you know, your observation about the definition of death changing, I would say there hasn't been sort of a kind of complete change of definition in terms of, you know, the core concepts here at the basis of determining that somebody has died. I think what the first line of concerns really revolves around the matter of whether one is properly determining and being faithful to criteria surrounding the determination of death. It seems like, you know, what you said about wink, wink, and so on, that corners sometimes may be cut. You know, I remember talking with a physician I know in Florida, worked for many years at a secular hospital, and he said, there are three of us at the hospital who declare people to be dead routinely. And all of us also declare people to be dead based on neurological criteria. In other words, we declare them to be brain dead. And he said, you know, there's one guy, one of the three of us, whenever he declares somebody dead, the other two of us, we say, oh, gee, better double check. You know, and that's not reassuring for people to hear a tale like that, because in medicine, there's a need for a tremendous amount of trust, especially when you're dealing with these kinds of questions surrounding organ donation and, you know, a loved one who is dying or has just died. So I just put that, you know, in front of us at the beginning, because I think actually there are concerns, perhaps even more on that level, that corners are being cut and the medical profession risks its own integrity and risks alienating people who might otherwise be willing and ready to be organ donors if they are not conscientious in the precision with which they determine that somebody has died. So I think that's one important piece to emphasize. Now, you're correct that the organs cannot exist in a situation without oxygen for too long. And that's another key piece here for people to think about, that once your heart stops, your circulation stops, you have a very short window before we get into damage to organs because of a lack of oxygen. And the brain is one of the most exquisitely oxygen-sensitive organs. And, you know, it will have a very small window in which time it may be possible to resuscitate somebody, and after which it's basically a lost cause. But other organs like the kidneys, those organs are much more resilient, and they can be deprived of oxygen for a slightly longer period of time and still be recovered and transplanted. And then you have, you know, situations with the heart, which is only able to be obtained for a transplant after the brain has died, after the individual has died and their brain is, all functions of the brain have been irreversibly lost. So, you know, there's some sort of differences here in gradations with respect to the procurement of organs and the time that's available to do that.
3: Friends, we're speaking today with Father Tad of the National Catholic Bioethics Center. We're talking about brain death and organ transplants. In my time in medical ethics, and I said I'm approaching it as a philosopher and a theologian, not as a scientist, not as a healthcare provider. My understanding that even the issue of brain death has been subject to, what would you call it, adjustment, refinement. There is whole brain death, and then there's not so whole brain death. Can you throw light on this for us, please?
4: So brain death, properly understood, would refer to the complete cessation of all functions of the brain, which would include the brainstem. And the brainstem is important because that's the part of your brain that is sort of most resilient and also is involved with initiating breathing, attempts to take a breath. And so all those areas of your brain have to have lost function completely and irreversibly. And normally when that has happened, there has been a significant period of oxygen deprivation. So that is the proper understanding. There isn't any notion that, you know, makes any sense to talk about partial brain death. I mean, you have either your brain is dead and deceased or not. It's similar to you being deceased or not. You can't be partially dead. It's not something that admits of gradations like that. It is something that requires a complete cessation of all functions, and irreversibly so.
3: All right, so my understanding is that the concern of some people is that you're going to be mostly dead. We need you alive enough to get your organs in a timely fashion, and because the demand for organs has gone so up so much, there's going to be some generosity in defining death. We've only got about a minute and a half left in this segment. Can you address people's concerns that we're having honest conversations about this and we're not just looking for excuses?
4: Yes. So I think people's concerns are very legitimate, and we have to insist on integrity here in the medical profession, and that we are not going to allow the medical profession to veer in a direction where people who are not dead are donating organs, because by that act, if you donate an unpaired organ, you cause the death of the individual. And this would be a violation of what's called the dead donor rule. So mm-hmm. The dead donor rule requires that donors must be deceased and that the procurement of organs cannot cause their death. That's really key in terms of the ethical centrality of a valid determination of death.
3: Okay. And I think that especially with some things that are going on in Europe, which we'll talk about in the next segment, there seems to be a certain enthusiasm for harvesting organs at all costs. And I'm certainly not against organ donation. I don't think the church is against organ donation, so I want to make that clear. But I think that there are some people who are responding to incentives that might not be good for a culture of life. Friends, when we come back, we'll continue our conversation with Father Ted of the National Catholic Bioethics Center. We're talking about brain death and organ transplants. It's a very, very important conversation. Remember, our rallying cry here at the Catholic Current is Christus Mundum, Mundus Christo, bringing Christ to the world and the world to Christ. We do it because our Lord says so, for the greater glory of God, the love of our neighbor, and the salvation of our own soul. 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We can do it with you. We cannot do it without you. Let's do this good work together. Back in just 2 minutes. Please do stay with us.

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4: Praise be Jesus Christ. This is Father Robert McTague of the Society of Jesus, your daily host for the Catholic Current, where we bring Christ to the world and the world to Christ. 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We're talking about brain death and organ transplants. My expert guest returning is Father Tad of the National Catholic Bioethics Center in Philadelphia. Father, when I started teaching medical ethics, and I've been doing this for quite some time, I would always start my semester with the question, what's different on the scene from when I first started teaching medical ethics? And I could say that more and more I found myself talking about demographics and finances, that the way our economy is set up, it's kind of a pyramid scheme, and you've got to have more and more people pay in so money can flow upwards to the pyramid. At the same time, for at least two generations, we've been aborting and contracepting ourselves out of existence. We're becoming top-heavy with the aged. There are fewer younger people available to pay in to the system. I think we're going to go from death with dignity and death by choice to duty to die. So I think that's one set of incentives for tinkering with the definition of death. And then also the addition of urging people to donate organs. Again, that's a heroically generous thing. But I remember working at a hospital many years ago where everywhere there were refrigerator magnets and coffee mugs and t-shirts and mouse pads that said, don't you dare take your organs when you go. Heaven knows we need them here. So are we setting up a perfect storm for cheating the definition of death to have access to organs? And is that why some Catholic folks are sounding, at least to their mind, I'm not in a position to judge, Father, that's why I'm talking to you, that brain death isn't really dead?
5: Well, I think there is some general hesitation that you encounter in certain Catholic circles surrounding the determination of death. And I'm convinced a lot of times this flows from the initial problem we mentioned in the first segment, which is that people are being declared dead, sometimes following a rather cursory type of an examination. Mm-hmm. And so this results in a situation whereby people begin to wonder if the whole concept of brain death has problems or not. And, you know, I think the church has been very clear on this. Pope John Paul II, you know, wrote about this in a speech that he gave, and really said that brain death as a concept is compatible with a proper anthropology, a proper human anthropology. It doesn't raise fundamental moral objections, but there may indeed be concerns around the rigorousness with which the assessment of brain death is carried out. So you sometimes on, you know, ABC, NBC, or some of the big networks, you'll run into a story where they'll say, well, such and so was declared brain dead, and, you know, now he's back home and he's eating dinner with his family after mm-hmm. his motorcycle accident. Mm-hmm. And when people hear that, they're like, oh, gee, well, maybe this notion of brain death is kind of a fiction, a fancy fiction to just get a hold of organs. Mm-hmm. And I think it's important to push back against that kind of a conception, because obviously if the individual is back home, you know, having breakfast or lunch with their family, they were not brain dead. To be dead is not something that you come back from except by the raw power of God and a real miracle, genuine miracle, miraculous powers, which involves the suspension of the laws of physics. And those don't happen with much regularity. In fact, they don't happen with regularity. They can be called always an exceptional mm-hmm. event. So, you know, the determination of death is, there are a series of tests that have been developed. They were originally based on Harvard criteria that came out, I believe it was in the late 60s. And those criteria do a bedside exam, check, for example, can the individual spontaneously try to breathe on their own? Because brain dead individuals are always, and I mean always, always on a ventilator. No mm-hmm. exception to the rule. Absolutely fixed, mm-hmm. hard and fast. And so if you remove that ventilator for a period of time, is there any attempt? Is there a gasp? Do they go and try to mm-hmm. breathe on their own? Mm-hmm. And if there's any attempt like that, you know that parts of their brain remain functional and they are not deceased. So under mm-hmm. such circumstances, it would be inappropriate to declare them to be dead. Brain mm-hmm. death normally is a situation that follows a very severe, if not truly catastrophic, injury to the brain itself. And what happens when this occurs is the brain, at the beginning of the injury, tries to recover, but it can't really do a very good job. And part of the problem is whenever it's trying to recover, you have what's called inflammation. The brain expands, but the brain doesn't have anywhere to go because of the hard bone, the skull that surrounds it, and it can only go down towards the neck. And when it does that and you have raised pressure in the area around the brain, this ends up occluding or cutting off the brain's own circulation, the carotid mm-hmm. arteries that go into the brain get occluded, and no more blood goes into the brain. And if this position, this situation, remains active for more than a few minutes, the entire organ dies and is no longer mm. functional. So that's the usual situation that you're dealing with when there is genuine instance of brain death. Now, if you have, you know, a typical stroke, for example, that's usually not a situation of brain death, that you have a clot that gets caught in part of your brain somewhere, and a region of your brain gets damaged, but much of the rest of your brain may be unaffected. And so you'll have, you know, hemiparalysis, paralysis of half your body, lose your ability to speak, but, you know, other things remain operative. So it's important to distinguish, you know, those types of events. One is truly catastrophic and involves the entirety of the brain. Other types of brain injuries may indeed be very recoverable. And so I think what you have is, as people do get certain brain injuries and they're moving towards that becoming worse and worse, In other words, that maybe a significant part of their brain dies, but not all of it, but then the injury continues and there's more brain bleeds, then you realize they may, in fact, progress to brain death. And at that point, then they will be potentially candidates for organ donation. So I make those distinctions just to emphasize that the church recognizes these types of recognizes these types of differences and insists that we must be dealing with genuine loss of all functions of the brain, upper and lower parts included. And in that case, it would be valid to have indicated before you died that you would like to be a donor, perhaps through a driver's license or through, if you didn't indicate anything, your proxy, meaning the person who's making these decisions for you now that you're no longer able to, they could indicate that you could be a donor once it had been determined that you had died. So you would still be on the ventilator. The machine would be, you know, oxygenating your lower organs, keeping them going, but your brain had already been destroyed. And you actually can only remain on a ventilator like that for a limited period of time, meaning usually hours or a few days at most. And then even if you're on the ventilator, because your brain is no longer functioning and integrating all the functions of the rest of your body, you will have a kind of disintegration and your heart will stop, even though you're on the ventilator. And I think that's important to understand, that you have a limited window of opportunity in order to procure organs under those circumstances.
4: Friends, we're talking today about the very complex and sensitive issue of brain death and organ transplants. My returning expert guest is Father Tad of the National Catholic Bioethics Center. Father, I've been working in medical ethics for a long time. I try to keep current. The technology involving end-of-life issues seems to be always galloping ahead of me. I'd like to give the lion's share of the rest of our time together to begin to be talking about some of the new technologies that need to be evaluated, all of which are referred to by unintelligible acronyms. Can you give us a guided tour of some of the technologies that are concerning you? We got about 2.5 minutes in this segment, and then we have a full segment ahead of us.
5: Yes, definitely. I think one of the ones that people should be aware of is sometimes called DCD, donation after cardiac death, or sometimes it's called DCDD, donation after circulatory determination of death. You're right, these acronyms are a bit overwhelming. Basically, what happens here is you have somebody who is not dead, but had a bad brain injury. And they are on a ventilator. They're still alive, however. And the determination has been made that continued ventilation is no longer required, morally speaking, and will no longer be effective. In other words, that they are trending towards dying anyway on the ventilator. And so what will happen is they will extubate, remove the ventilator from the individual. They will wait a period until the individual stops breathing altogether, stops any struggles. And then once that has happened and the heart stops, they will wait 5 minutes typically and then initiate the procurement of organs. Now, there's just briefly two ethical concerns here that I think are worth mentioning. One is that a lot of times when they prepare to do this procedure, they will preload the patient with heparin, which is an anticoagulant. And this is not being done for the benefit of the patient. The patient is still alive at this point. These are very high doses of heparin to prevent clotting so that the organs that you get later are in better shape. And so this raises, you know, its own moral concern. And the second is 5 minutes really long enough here to have moral certainty that the individual has actually expired or not?
4: Let's pause there because we're coming up on a break, and we'll take up the thread of the conversation in the next segment. Friends, we come back, we're going to be continuing our it's a challenging topic. It's a very sensitive topic. Listener discretion is advised. Talking about brain death and organ transplants, my guest is Father Ted of the National Catholic Bioethics Center. 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Together, we'll take it around the world. We can do it with you. We cannot do it without you. Let's do this good work together. Be back in just 2 minutes. Please do stay with us.

0: St. John Vianney says that the number of the saved is as few as the number of grapes left after the vine pickers have passed. 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Strive to enter by the narrow gate, he said, for many shall seek to enter and shall not be able. The vast majority of men seek, would like to go to heaven, but they do not strive, do not exert themselves enough to find the true religion, or when they have found it, they do not sacrifice their own desires to follow God's commands.
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4: Praise be Jesus Christ. This is Father Robert McTague of the Society of Jesus, your daily host for the Catholic Current, where we bring Christ to the world and the world to Christ. 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Controversial and sensitive topic today is brain death and organ transplants. My returning expert guest is Father Tad of the National Catholic Bioethics Center. Father, you were walking us through some very acronym-laden technologies having to do with brain death and organ transplants. We started, I believe, with DCD. Let's continue in that direction.
5: Yeah, so I think the DCD concern that I alluded to as we were closing there is the question of after you have removed the ventilator, the heart has stopped, the breathing has stopped, is 5 minutes enough time to be able to say the individual died and now we can get organs? And part of the reason for asking that question with kind of earnestness and intensity is that, for example, if somebody is walking down the street and suddenly they have a massive heart attack, they fall down on the pavement and you start doing CPR, you can actually sometimes wait a few minutes even before starting CPR. And in rare cases, maybe go as long as, 10 minutes before CPR is started, and then still the person can be brought back. So if we're talking about a longer period of time where you can actually save people, I mean, brain damage typically starts happening around 6 minutes.
4: Right.
5: But when these individuals who you know are already brain damaged, which is why they're in the hospital in the first place, they had a severe injury, maybe that window won't be as long, but there's debate over the 5 minutes. And in some places, they have shortened it from 5 minutes to 4, or even in some cases to 2 minutes before they start going after organs. So this is definitely an ethical concern and question. And so I think we can just, leave that with the listeners for them to ponder and to realize that DCD raises that type of concern, in addition to the concern that I mentioned about the use of heparin ahead of time when it's not for the patient's treatment but for the benefit of the next person who's going to get their organs. So then, in addition to this this technology of DCD, or DCDD as it's sometimes called, they are now pairing the use of DCD with another technology called ECMO. And this is a method for circulating the blood in the body. It uses a special machine that gets hooked up to the body and perfuses the blood instead of the heart, or together with the heart, and it oxygenates the blood. And so what they will do is they will extubate the patient as before, wait until the heart stops, and then do ECMO and hook up the individual, because what this does is it helps prevent some of the damage to the organs that occurs during the process of retrieving the organs when they don't have oxygen. And part of the controversy here is that as you use the ECMO, you are restoring circulation. And one of the definitions that's widely used to ascertain death is you have this irreversible cessation of circulation when the heart stops. So now you're quickly reestablishing it, and the question becomes, are you really dealing with a dead individual? Now, there's a further problem, which is that in the way this is actually done in the clinic, they will clamp off the arteries that lead from the heart up into the brain. As they're doing the ECMO, putting these tubes inside you, they have access to those arteries, and they will clamp them off to make sure that there cannot be any further blood flow into the brain, so that if you're not dead yet, you will certainly become so due to the lack of circulation to the brain.
6: It seems very problematic to me.
5: Precisely. So this is the other ethical concern, major ethical concern, that in fact one may be causing death. Now, the American College of Physicians one time referred to this a few years back as a protocol that's more accurately described as organ retrieval after cardiopulmonary arrest and the induction of brain death. Induction was the word they used.
6: Yeah, that's my red pen is out, Father. I would be circling
5: that.
6: Yes,
5: absolutely.
6: Word.
5: Red flags everywhere, right?
6: Right.
5: I think these new technologies, you know, it's a bit of a hard sell ethically to get these to be kosher in any fashion. But it is something, unfortunately, in Europe, this whole approach that I'm describing, which uses ECMO, it's called normothermic regional perfusion. That's the big fancy name, normothermic regional perfusion. And it's done in Europe quite a bit, and it's been gaining traction in the U.S. But there's a lot of ethical pushback and concern, and I think there should be. This really raises some significant areas of doubt about whether the individual is, in fact, deceased prior to retrieving organs.
6: Oh, my goodness. I'm really at a loss for words, but this is profoundly disturbing. Friends, we're talking today about brain death and organ transplants. My returning expert guest is Father Ted of the National Catholic Bioethics Center. Father, one of the things that concerns me is, you know, the shifting criteria of death, for example. It's not because of new insights into human nature, or because we were understanding the human body in a different way from before, but rather we've become more adept at rescuing organs, at least in some cases, for sale. I do know that it's illegal to offer family members incentives for grandma's organs, but this is going back a few years, my memory is fuzzy, but I knew that there were certain major cities and I think a couple of states that offered to help with funeral costs on the condition that you donated grandma's organs. It seems to me that we're anything that reduces the body to the status of commodity, that's a very dangerous path to walk down, isn't it?
5: It is indeed. And I think you're right to emphasize that there's a number of kind of procedural areas here where we need to keep the lines clear. So just to give you another example to dovetail onto what you're saying, the physician who declares somebody to be dead should have no connection at all to the transplant team. And you can see why. I mean, there's the potential for conflict of interest. And, you know, this can be an issue if you're in a big hospital and, you know, maybe there's some talk that's going on the elevators. Two doctors are present. Oh, we have a patient over here who's not doing well, who may be an organ donor for you guys later. You know, that kind of thing has to be very, very carefully watched so there is no undue pressure. Now, the problem here of getting valid consent, you had, you know, alluded to this a couple of times and mentioned correctly that in Europe, there is what's called presumed consent, which means that if you die, your organs are fair game, even if you didn't say anything one way or the other about wanting to be a donor. And this is a concern as well, that Europe does it this way. Fortunately, in the U.S., we do not do it that way. You must provide explicit consent, either yourself, like through a driver's license, or through your proxy, through your healthcare agent. But it is not presumed that your organs are to be donated upon death. Rather, you have to say so. So I think those are areas where, again, we can kind of slip into a certain looseness, ethically speaking, through things like presumed consent.
6: So I want to interject for a moment, Father, because something just came across my memory. It was in Europe, you know, where there is the presumed consent. Somebody raised the concern. Suppose you and I are in a car wreck and, you know, I've not opted out, but you have opted out, and the doctors have to triage us for whatever reason. I'm worth saving because my organs can be harvested at a later date where you're not. I mean, it seems to be that if you've got presumed consent, there's kind of a perverse incentive to prioritize the donors and healthcare. But have you heard anything to that effect, or am I having a brain sneeze here?
5: Well, I think there are problems with presumed consent, and you're mentioning a kind of hypothetical scenario where in a triage situation, somebody might be given you know, more attention or priority based on the possibility of procuring organs. And that's definitely possible. I think, you know, one is always sort of looking at the global situation when somebody presents in a catastrophic situation and how to proceed. And the triage element, you know, adds another dimension as to what's going to be the criterion by which you prioritize. So if the criterion becomes, well, the organs could serve somebody else, and we're going to place that ahead of saving the other guy in the car, that would be a concern, I think. You're, in a sense, saying that we want to have a harvestable corpse rather than saving the other person who would live. And that would be a problem. I think the prioritization should indeed be the other way. That even if you lose the organs for transplant in the triage situation, but you save the person who can be saved, that would be the real line of duty from the medical point of view.
6: So the status of the question as we have it now, there seems to be technologies that seem to be more aggressive about harvesting organs and kind of shoving out of the way common understandings of death. How wide is this conversation? Are people talking about it? Is it being swept under the rug? I'm conscious of the fact we only have a minute and a half left in this segment.
5: I think there is a growing awareness of the need for clarity here. So yes, I think both in the medical profession and outside of it, there remains, you know, a determination to process the dialogue and to make sure that there is transparency and that there is a line of ethical following, a line of ethical pursuit that is fully integral and, you know, reliable and trustworthy. Because those who are part of, for example, organ procurement organizations, they realize that if they end up getting a bad reputation, that people are not going to be willing to agree to be donors.
6: Right.
5: So this discussion, thankfully, is, I think, gaining legs.
6: And I'm hoping, too, I would close out this segment with the observation, I'm hoping that the American bishops are keeping abreast of these developments. It may be time to update the ethical and religious directives that guide Catholic hospitals. I know that there's consideration about transgender issues and updating directives for that. I think it may be time to have a look at that as well. Friends, when we come back, we're going to continue our conversation with Father Ted of the National Catholic Bioethics Center. We're talking about brain death and organ transplants. Be part of the conversation. Follow what we're following by following us on Gab. That's GAB.com. The channel is The Catholic Current. And you can influence a conversation. You can contact us at thestationofthecross.com/askfather. Comments, questions, recommendations, objections. We read everything that you send us. Let's do this good work together. Take this conversation to your family and friends. Together we'll take it around the world. Be back in just 2 minutes. Please do stay with us.

0: This is Steve Gleason with your one-minute tool for Catholic evangelism. Here's the question for your non-Catholic friend. Could there be just one word that truly sets the Catholic Church apart from all other churches? Yes, there is. Well, here's your three best friendship tools for Catholic evangelism. That word is retain. How can one word bring such distinction? Well, understanding that retain means to hold back or to keep. Jesus tells the apostles, if you retain the sins of any, they are retained. Secondly, so what does that world say about sin? The therapist says, forgive yourself. New Agers say it's just a state of mind. And the evangelical says, just tell Jesus no matter how grave the sin, he'll forgive you directly. And finally, the word retain. We all know that non-Catholics don't go to a pastor to confess grave sins. Why? Because in Protestant thinking, you get to leapfrog humans and go directly to Jesus. And guys, let's don't hide under the newest term, be accountable. Hey, we all will be accountable up to the point that it hurts, is embarrassing, or is criminal. My priest can say, Steve, your sin's not forgiven. Does your pastor? I think not. Why? Have you ever heard backlash, decreasing church attendance, and loss of revenue?
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5: Praise be Jesus Christ. 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Our very challenging and sensitive topic today is brain death and organ transplants. My returning expert guest is Father Tad of the National Catholic Bioethics Center. Father, let's sum up here, because we've had a wide-ranging discussion with a lot of technical details, and people are concerned. Is brain dead really dead, or is it a legal fiction so that organs may be harvested? Can you help us out, please?

0: can't hook up an instrument and say, oh, the soul left the body because this instrument tells me so. It doesn't work that way. That's an impossibility. Right. So right. All you can do is read signs that at some prior point death occurred. And what are some examples of those signs? Well, you walk out onto the street, there's the body, you grab the arm and lift it up, and you notice the whole body rotates together, rigor mortis. You'd say, okay, I have sound evidence that the death occurred at some prior time point. I don't know precisely when this left the body, but I know it left the body. And similarly, you're in the hospital, you're breathing, and your heart ceased to function. 10 minutes, 12 minutes pass. The medical team, you know, gave up on doing CPR 10 minutes ago. And now a declaration is made that you are deceased because there is this irreversible loss of circulation and breathing. So that's, again, evidence that death occurred. You don't know precisely when that soul left the body, but you know you have sound evidence, moral certitude, or what we call prudential certitude, that this, in fact, is a corpse that you are dealing with. Brain death is very similar. You are in a situation now where you do tests that assess that this individual is entirely dependent upon the ventilator, cannot be on taking breaths on their own in any way, shape, or form, and that this the rest of the functions of the brain are also lost completely and irreversibly so. And that tells you that, again, you don't know when the soul left that body, but you now have overwhelming evidence that this individual is deceased and could be a candidate for organ donation if they had indicated a desire to do that. So this is sort of the challenge to recognize that we don't want to be taking organs before people are dead, before we have moral certitude that they have died. But once we have that moral certitude, which is the level of certitude that's required to indeed act, and it applies, you know, as a general concept in that way, it's how we make morally acceptable choices, is when we have moral certitude in front of us regarding the situation we face, then we may move forward and undertake human action. So I think, you know, that helps provide a context, the 30,000-foot view, regarding the different ways of determining death.
1: And it seems to me that there are people in medicine and in medical administration that don't have our distinctive commitment to an ethic of life and the sanctity of the individual. So I think it's incumbent upon Catholics to share their faith, to share their vision, and to share their understanding of human dignity, that anything that reduces the human person to a mere commodity, that's not a direction that we would want to move in. How difficult of a sell do you think that would be if we're speaking at General Hospital rather than, say, St. Mary's Hospital?
0: Well, I think the pressure is growing. I think you're right that we're in a culture that does not support life. And because of that, if you cut corners in the early stages of life, you know, through abortion, for example, in vitro fertilization, why not do it at the end of life as well? There's a certain logic, you know, that predominates there. So I think it is a hard sell in many respects. But I'll tell you some changes, additional changes that I see coming that are going to affect this debate. One of them is the generation of pig organs that have had knockout genes inserted and special human genes added as well, so that the pig will grow a heart that can be put into a human being. These have been in the news. Heart and kidney have been done so far, and in some cases patients have survived, you know, a few weeks. So I think that is going to change the debate, because there will be one day less pressure to get organs because

0: organs, you'll have pig organs that can be substituted. And, you know, so that'll be a plus, ethically speaking, and mm-hmm. will reduce the temptation to cut the kinds of corners that we've been discussing during this show.
1: Right. And I think we have to be really candid about the financial distortion of medical practice. You know, with the Hippocratic Oath, you know, the doctor had a sacred bond with the patient, and the doctor was meant to be the champion of the patient. I think we're in a situation right now where the doctor is the front man for the medical business he happens to be associated with, and the medical business receives funding from government agencies who want to use medicine as an occasion of
0: yes.
1: social engineering, social
0: experimentation. I think so, too. Very much so. I think that that's the legitimate concern, and we have to keep an eye on not letting industry kind of take over here and get in between that patient-physician sacred bond, sacred relationship.
1: And when I was teaching ethics and we would talk about utilitarianism, I said, it sounds nice on paper, the greatest good for the greatest number, unless you're not part of that greatest number. And you start by crunching numbers and you end by crunching people, and you reduce people to the status of merely useful. And history has a very ugly picture to show of what happens when we do that. Father Tad of the National Catholic Bioethics Center, thank you for another fascinating conversation. God bless your very good work, and I do look forward to next time.
0: Thank you so much, Father McTague. Great to be with you.
1: I'm Jesuit Father Robert McTague, your host every day of the Catholic Current. Join us tomorrow for another lively episode with a fascinating guest. 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Together we'll take it to the whole world. Through the intercession of Our Lady of Mount Carmel, may Mighty God bless you, Father, Son, and Holy Spirit. Go in peace, and please do pray for me, for I am a sinner.

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1: 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On October 6th, we celebrate the feast of St. Bruno of Cologne, Confessor. Bruno was born in Cologne around the year 1030 to one of the city's noble families. After becoming a priest, Bruno was placed in charge of education in the Diocese of Reims. Among his own students was the future Pope Blessed Urban II. Bruno eventually became chancellor of the diocese, but after an extended conflict with a corrupt bishop, Bruno resigned and pursued a life of solitude, assisted by two companions. At first, they considered joining St. Robert and the future Cistercians, but instead, Bruno and his companions, now six in total, were aided by the bishop St. Hugh of Grenoble, who had seen a vision of the men in the form of seven stars, guiding him to the Chartreuse Mountains. There, Bruno and his companions founded the Carthusians, an order built on a unique combination of solitude and communal monastic life. The original monastery also produces the famed Chartreuse liqueur. Bruno died in the year of our Lord 1101 in Italy, where he had spent several years advising his friend Pope Urban and his patron Count Roger I of Sicily. Though eventually approved for veneration, Bruno was never formally canonized, since the Carthusians are so strict in their humility that they do not pursue causes of sainthood for their members. Also honored on this day are St. Faith, St. Magnus of Oderzo, St. Mary Frances of the Five Wounds of Our Lord, and many other martyrs, confessors, and holy virgins. For more about the saints and seasons of the Catholic Church, visit stationofthecross.com/saints and seasons.
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0: my assistance.
1: Lord, make haste to help me.
0: Glory to the Father, and to the Son, and to the Holy Spirit.
1: As it was in the beginning, is now, and will be forever. Amen.

0: Lord, you have blessed your land. You have forgiven the sins of your people.
1: Lord, you have blessed your land. You have forgiven the sins of your people.
2: O Lord, you once favored your land and revived the fortunes of Jacob. You forgave the guilt of your people and covered all their sins. You averted all your rage. You calmed the heat of your anger.
3: Revive us now, God, our helper. Put an end to your grievance against us. Will you be angry with us forever? Will your anger never cease?
2: Will you not restore again our life, that your people may rejoice in you? Let us see, O Lord, your mercy, and give us your saving help.
3: I will hear what the Lord God has to say, a voice that speaks of peace. Peace for his people and his friends and those who turn to him in their hearts. His help is near for those who fear him, and his glory will dwell in our land.
2: Mercy and faithfulness have met. Justice and peace have embraced. Faithfulness shall spring from the earth and justice look down from the heavens.
3: The Lord will make us prosper, and our earth shall yield its fruit. Justice shall march before him, and peace shall follow his steps.
2: Glory to the Father, and to the Son, and to the Holy Spirit.
4: As it was in the beginning, is now, and will be forever. Amen.
0: Show us your mercy, Lord. Our misery is known to us. May no evil desires prevail over us, for your glory and love dwell in our hearts.
1: Lord, you have blessed your land. You have forgiven the sins of your people.
5: My soul has yearned for you in the night, and as morning breaks, I watch for your coming. My soul has yearned for you in the night, and as morning breaks, I watch for your coming.
0: A strong city have we. He sets up walls and ramparts to protect us. Open up the gates to let in a nation that is just, one that keeps faith.
5: A nation of firm purpose you keep in peace for its trust in you. Trust in the Lord forever, for the Lord is an eternal rock.
0: The way of the just is smooth, the path of the just you make level. Yes, for your way and your judgments, O Lord, we look to you. Your name and your title are the desire of our souls.
5: My soul yearns for you in the night. Yes, my spirit within me keeps vigil for you. When your judgment dawns upon the earth, the world's inhabitants learn justice.
0: O Lord, you mete out peace to us, for it is you who have accomplished all we have done.
5: Glory to the Father, and to the Son, and to the Holy Spirit.
0: As it was in the beginning, is now, and will be forever.
5: Amen. My soul has yearned for you in the night, and as morning breaks, I watch for your coming.
0: Lord, let the light of your face shine upon us.
5: Lord, let the light of your face shine upon us.
2: O God, be gracious and bless us, and let your face shed its light upon us. So will your ways be known upon the earth, and all nations learn your saving help.
6: Let the peoples praise you, O God. Let all the peoples praise you.
2: Let the nations be glad and exult, for you rule the world with justice. With fairness you rule the peoples. You guide the nations on earth.
6: Let the peoples praise you, O God. Let all the peoples praise you.
2: The earth has yielded its fruit, for God, our God, has blessed us. May God still give us his blessing till the ends of the earth revere him.
6: Let the peoples praise you, O God. Let all the peoples praise you.
2: Glory to the Father, and to the Son, and to the Holy Spirit.
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5: Be gracious and bless us, Lord, and let your face shed its light on us, so that we can make you known with reverence and bring forth a harvest of justice. Lord, let the light of your face shine upon us.
3: A reading from 1 John. We have seen for ourselves and can testify that the Father has sent the Son as Savior of the world. When anyone acknowledges that Jesus is the Son of God, God dwells in him and he in God. The word of the Lord.
7: Thanks be to God.

0: My God stands by me. All my trust is in him.
1: My God stands by me. All my trust is in him.
0: I find refuge in him, and I am truly free.
1: All my trust is in him.
0: Glory to the Father, and to the Son, and to the Holy Spirit.
1: My God stands by me. All my trust is in him.
2: God has raised up for us a mighty Savior, as he promised of old through his holy prophets.
1: Blessed be the Lord, the God of Israel. He has come to his people and set them free. He has raised up for us a mighty Savior, born of the house of his servant David. Through his holy prophets, he promised of old that he would save us from our enemies, from the hands of all who hate us. He promised to show mercy to our fathers and to remember his holy covenant. This was the oath he swore to our father Abraham, to set us free from the hands of our enemies, free to worship him without fear, holy and righteous in his sight, all the days of our life. You, my child, shall be called the prophet of the Most High, for you will go before the Lord to prepare his way, to give his people knowledge of salvation by the forgiveness of their sins. In the tender compassion of our God, the dawn from on high shall break upon us to shine on those who dwell in darkness and the shadow of death, and to guide our feet into the way of peace. Glory to the Father, and to the Son, and to the Holy Spirit, as it was in the beginning, is now, and will be forever. Amen.
2: God has raised up for us a mighty Savior, as he promised of old through his holy prophets.
3: Lord Jesus, by your blood you have purchased for yourself a new people. We adore you and beseech you.
1: Remember your people, Lord.
3: Our King and our Redeemer, hear the praises of your church at the beginning of this day.
0: Teach her to glorify your majesty without ceasing.
1: Remember your people, Lord.
3: You are our hope and our strength. In you we trust.
0: May we never despair.
1: Remember your people, Lord.
3: Look kindly upon our weakness and hasten to our aid.
0: For without you, we can do nothing.
1: Remember your people, Lord.
3: Remember the poor and the afflicted. Do not let this day be a burden to them,
0: but a consolation and a joy.
1: Remember your people, Lord.
2: We pattern our prayer on the prayer of Christ our Lord and say,
1: Our Father, who art in heaven, hallowed be thy name. Thy kingdom come, thy will be done, on earth as it is in heaven. Give us this day our daily bread, and forgive us our trespasses, as we forgive those who trespass against us. And lead us not into temptation, but deliver us from evil.
0: God our Father, yours is the beauty of creation and the good things you have given us. Help us to begin this day joyfully in your name and to spend it in a loving service of you and our fellow man. We ask this through our Lord Jesus Christ, your Son who lives and reigns with you in the Holy Spirit, God forever and ever.
1: Amen.
2: Bless us, protect us from all evil, and bring us to everlasting life.

If you were asked, what would you consider the greatest characteristic of our modern day? What would be your answer? I think that if you followed modern literature, you would answer a denial of sin. Sin is not in. It is even the fashion to deny sin. For example, decreasing our confessions. There is even the suggestion that it is not well for children to go to confession before communion because sin might give them a sense of guilt. Now that would be indeed a very wrong confession. The purpose of confession of children is to recognize a relationship to a Heavenly Father and how that relationship can be broken. You just say to a 2 or 3 year old child, mother or father, I don't love you anymore. The child's heart is broken. This is the deepest understanding of what sin is. Sin is not the breaking of a law. It is the hurting of someone we wound. And if we do not understand broken relationships, who are we receiving anyway in Holy Communion? Is he a savior? No, we have no sin. Or there are no broken relationships. A distinguished Russian novelist of the last century, Dostoevsky, forecasted this for the 20th century. He said, a day is coming when men will say, there is no sin, there is no guilt. There is only hunger. And men will come crying and fawning to our feet saying, give us bread. It used to be that we Catholics were the only ones who believed in the Immaculate Conception of Our Blessed Lady. Now everyone is immaculately conceived. In Lourdes, the Blessed Mother said, I am the Immaculate Conception. Her unique privilege. But today it is general. What are the escapes from sin and guilt today? There are many, but I shall mention two. The first is, we are not penitents, we are patients. We are not sinners, we are sick. All guilt is considered abnormal. Therefore, you must go to a psychoanalyst or a psychiatrist to have your sins explained away. Not to have the sins forgiven. Now, do not misunderstand me here. I am not saying anything against the psychiatrist, but it's supported because the psychiatrists are very badly needed in our day. I'm only speaking of those who deny guilt and want their guilt explained away. But even though guilt has sometimes abnormal manifestations, there's a very normal cause for that abnormal manifestation. Go back to Shakespeare's tragedy, Macbeth. Shakespeare was born in 1564, died in 1616. Long before we knew anything about split personalities. And in this tragedy, he describes a perfect psychosis and a perfect neurosis. Macbeth has the psychosis and Lady Macbeth has the neurosis. Macbeth and Lady Macbeth have contrived to murder their cousin, the king, in order to seize the throne. They both had abnormal manifestations of guilt. Macbeth had a psychosis. He constantly saw before him the instrument of murder. And he asked, what is this that I see before me? A dagger? With a handle toward my hand? There was no dagger. That was the abnormal way that real guilt came out. Lady Macbeth washed her hands every quarter of an hour. She thought she saw the blood of the king upon her hands. She said, are not all the waters of the seven seas enough to wash this blood incarnadine from my hands? There was no blood there.
It was the crime that was coming out. All sin works itself out. You get a piece of glass into your system, it will come out you know not where. Squeeze the tube of toothpaste with a cap on, it will come out somewhere. And all sin comes out in a mysterious kind of way. I was once instructing a stewardess on an international airline. I had finished an instruction on confession. It was about her 15th or 20th hour of instruction. And she said, I'm finished now. After hearing this instruction on confession, I have given up any idea of becoming a Catholic. So I will discontinue. And I said, well, why don't you take one more hour? Because the instruction on confession lasts for 2 hours. And then at the end of that second hour, you may leave if you wish. But at the end of the second hour, as I described the sacrament of mercy, she was in a veritable queen. She began to shriek and to cry, let me out of here. Now I'll never become a Catholic after hearing this. I said, my dear girl, there is absolutely no proportion between what you have heard and the way you're acting. Have you had an abortion? She said, yes. That was it. She finished instructions. I received her into the church, witnessed her marriage, later on baptized the baby. Now, I could have gone on for hours and hours explaining confession. That was not the problem. Guilt, how did it come out? It came out in a peculiar attack upon confession. And incidentally, when you hear falling or fallen away, Catholics argue one way or another. Never, never, never argue with a fallen away Catholic. They have not left the church for a reason. They've left it for a thing. They do not have great difficulty with the creed. They have difficulty with the commandment. But they'll rationalize it. And that is the second escape, rationalization. And they will attempt to find spurious reasons just to avoid, as the woman at the well did, the necessity of opening up one's soul before God. Take, for example, King David. David is one day on his rooftop, and he looks across the way and sees in an adjoining penthouse Bathsheba. He invited Bathsheba over to see his etchings. They love not wisely, but too well, and she is found with child. Well, Bathsheba is married to Uriah, and here she is pregnant by the king. So what does David do? Well, have to get out of it some way. So David called Uriah back from battle. And he said, go home to your wife in order to blame paternity onto the husband. Uriah said, I can't go home to my wife because we're at war. So David then got him drunk. But Uriah slept at the front door of David's palace. David then got in touch with the general and said, put Uriah up in the front lines. Someone has to be killed in battle. Who knows? Maybe Uriah will fall. Uriah was killed. Did it bother David? Not in the least. 6 months? Even more. No troubled conscience. And one day, Nathan came to him. Nathan said, David, I have a case in social justice for you. There's a poor man who has a single ewe lamb. And a rich neighbor came and took that ewe lamb, killed it, and served his guests. What shall we do? David now, great defender of social justice. David said, that man shall pay with his life and restore fourfold what he's taken. And Nathan said, thou art the man. You're the one that stole the ewe lamb from the poor man. You stole Bathsheba. And you're guilty of the life of Uriah. Then it was that he wrote the famous Psalm 51. Miserere me. Have mercy on me, O Lord. My sin is always before me. And do you know what we're going to see in our culture in the next 15 or 20 years? We're going to see a lot of schizophrenic women who have had abortions. And the abortion will not bother them for 5 or 10 years. And then your cruelest pain is when all the honey treasure of your body spends and no new life to show.

0: Sorrowful Mysteries of the Holy Rosary with Mother Angelica and the nuns of Our Lady of the Angels Monastery.
1: In the name of the Father, and of the Son, and of the Holy Spirit.
2: Amen.
1: I believe in God, the Father Almighty, Creator of heaven and earth, and in Jesus Christ, his only Son, our Lord, who was conceived by the Holy Spirit, born of the Virgin Mary, suffered under Pontius Pilate, was crucified, died, and was buried. He descended into hell. The third day he rose again from the dead. He ascended into heaven and sits at the right hand of God, the Father Almighty, from whence he shall come to judge the living and the dead. Art in heaven, hallowed be thy name. Thy kingdom come, thy will be done on earth as it is in heaven.
2: Give us this day our daily bread, and forgive us our trespasses, as we forgive those who trespass against us. And lead us not into temptation, but deliver us from evil. Amen.
1: Hail Mary, full of grace, the Lord is with thee. Blessed art thou among women, and blessed is the fruit of thy womb, Jesus.
2: Holy Mary, Mother of God, pray for us sinners now and at the hour of our death. Amen.
1: Hail Mary, full of grace, the Lord is with thee. Blessed art thou among women, and blessed is the fruit of thy womb, Jesus. Full of grace, the Lord is with thee. Blessed art thou amongst women, and blessed is the fruit of thy womb, Jesus.
2: Holy Mary, Mother of God, pray for us sinners now and at the hour of our death. Amen.
1: Glory be to the Father, and to the Son, and to the Holy Spirit.
2: As it was in the beginning, is now, and ever shall be, world without end. Amen.
1: The first sorrowful mystery, the agony in the garden.
3: Dear Jesus, your example of resignation, acceptance, and love makes us realize that the Father has our lives in his hands, and nothing happens to us that is not for our good.
1: Our Father, who art in heaven, hallowed be thy name. Thy kingdom come, thy will be done on earth as it is in heaven.
2: Give us this day our daily bread, and forgive us our trespasses, as we forgive those who trespass against us. And lead us not into temptation, but deliver us from evil. Amen.
1: Hail Mary, full of grace, the Lord is with thee. Blessed art thou among women, and blessed is the fruit of thy womb, Jesus.
2: Holy Mary,
1: full of grace, the Lord is with thee. Blessed art thou amongst women, and blessed is the fruit of thy womb, Jesus.
2: Holy Mary, Mother of God, pray for us sinners now and at the hour of our death. Amen.
1: Hail Mary, full of grace, the Lord is with thee. Blessed art thou among women, and blessed is the fruit of thy womb, Jesus.
2: Holy Mary,
1: full of grace, the Lord is with thee. Blessed art thou amongst women, and blessed is the fruit of thy womb, Jesus.
2: Holy Mary, Mother of God, pray for us sinners now and at the hour of our death. Amen.
1: Hail Mary, full of grace, the Lord is with thee. Blessed art thou among women, and blessed is the fruit of thy womb, Jesus.
2: Holy Mary, Mother of God, pray for us sinners now and at the hour of our death. Amen.
1: Hail Mary, full of grace. grace, the Lord is with thee. Blessed art thou amongst women, and blessed is the fruit of thy womb, Jesus.
2: Holy Mary, Mother of God, pray for us sinners now and at the hour of our death. Amen.
1: Hail Mary, full of grace, the Lord is with thee. Blessed art thou amongst women, and blessed is the fruit of thy womb, Jesus.
2: Holy Mary, Mother of God, pray for us sinners now and at the hour of our death. Amen.
1: Hail Mary, full of grace, the Lord is with thee. Blessed art thou amongst women, and blessed is the fruit of thy womb, Jesus.
2: Holy Mary, Mother of God, pray for us sinners now and at the hour of our death. Amen.
1: Hail Mary, full of grace, the Lord is with thee. Blessed art thou among women, and blessed is the fruit of thy womb, Jesus.
2: Holy Mary,
1: Hail Mary, full of grace, the Lord is with thee. Blessed art thou among women, and blessed is the fruit of thy womb, Jesus.
2: Holy Mary, Mother of God, pray for us sinners, now and at the hour of our death. Amen.
1: Glory be to the Father, and to the Son, and to the Holy Spirit.
2: As it was in the beginning, is now, and ever shall be, world.
1: My Jesus,
2: forgive us our sins, save us from the fires of hell, and lead all souls to heaven, especially those in most need of your mercy.
1: The second sorrowful mystery, the scourging at the pillar.
3: Dear Jesus, this incident was not only painful, but humiliating. Each stroke of the whip made you wince with pain, and the gaze of the onlookers made you feel like a worm and no man.
1: Our Father, who art in heaven, hallowed be thy name, thy kingdom come, thy will be done on earth as it is in heaven.
2: Give us this day our daily bread, and forgive us our trespasses, as we forgive those who trespass against us. And lead us not into temptation, but deliver us.
1: Hail Mary, full of grace, the Lord is with thee. Blessed art thou among women, and blessed is the fruit of thy womb, Jesus.
2: Holy Mary, Mother of God, pray for us sinners now and at the hour of our death. Amen.
1: Hail Mary, full of grace, the Lord is with thee. Blessed art thou among women, and blessed is the fruit of thy womb, Jesus.
2: Holy Mary, Mother of God, pray for us sinners now and at the hour of our death. Amen.
1: Hail Mary, full of grace, the Lord is with thee. Blessed art thou among women, and blessed is the fruit of thy womb, Jesus.
2: Holy Mary,
1: Hail Mary, full of grace, the Lord is with thee. Blessed art thou among women, and blessed is the fruit of thy womb, Jesus.
2: Holy Mary, Mother of God, pray for us sinners, now and at the hour of our death. Amen.
1: Hail Mary, full of grace, the Lord is with thee. Blessed art thou amongst women, and blessed is the fruit of thy womb, Jesus.
2: Holy Mary,
1: fill of grace, the Lord is with thee. Blessed art thou amongst women, and blessed is the fruit of thy womb, Jesus.
2: Holy Mary, Mother of God, pray for us sinners now and at the hour of our death. Amen.
1: Hail Mary, full of grace, the Lord is with thee. Blessed art thou amongst women, and blessed is the fruit of thy womb, Jesus.
2: Holy Mary, Mother
1: Hail Mary, full of grace, the Lord is with thee. Blessed art thou among women, and blessed is the fruit of thy womb, Jesus.
2: Holy Mary, Mother of God, pray for us sinners now and at the hour of our death. Amen.
1: Hail Mary, full of grace, the Lord is with thee. Blessed art thou amongst women, and blessed is the fruit of thy womb, Jesus.
2: Holy Mary, Mother of God, pray for us sinners now and at the hour of our death. Amen.
1: Hail Mary, full of grace, the Lord is with thee. Blessed art thou amongst women, and blessed is the fruit of thy womb, Jesus.
2: Holy Mary, Mother of God, pray for us sinners now and at the hour of our death. Amen.
1: Glory be to the Father, and to the Son, and to the Holy Spirit.
2: As it was in the beginning, is now, and ever shall be, world without end. Amen.
1: O my Jesus,
2: forgive us our sins, save us from the fires of hell, and lead all souls to
1: the third sorrowful mystery, the crowning with thorns.
3: Dear Jesus, our lack of confidence in your mercy and the lukewarmness of our love braided the crown of thorns, this instrument of torture, into a wreath of unspeakable pain.
1: Our Father, who art in heaven, hallowed be thy name. Thy kingdom come, thy will be done on earth as it is in heaven.
2: Give us this day our daily bread, and forgive us our trespasses, as we forgive those who trespass against us. And lead us not into temptation, but deliver us from evil. Amen.
1: Hail Mary, full of grace, the Lord is with thee. Blessed art thou among women, and blessed is the fruit of thy womb, Jesus.
2: Holy Mary, Mother of God, pray for us sinners now and at the hour of our death. Amen.
1: Hail Mary, full of grace, the Lord is with thee. Blessed art thou amongst women, and blessed is the fruit of thy womb, Jesus.
2: Holy

0: blessed art thou amongst women, and blessed is the fruit of thy womb, Jesus. Hail Mary, full of grace, the Lord is with thee. Blessed art thou among women, and blessed is the fruit of thy womb, Jesus.
1: Holy Mary, Mother of God, pray for us sinners now and at the hour of our death. Amen.
0: Hail Mary, full of grace, the Lord is with thee. Blessed art thou among women, and blessed is the fruit of thy womb, Jesus.
1: Holy Mary, Mother of God, pray for us sinners now and at the hour of our death. Amen.
0: Hail Mary, full of grace, the Lord is with thee. Blessed art thou amongst the women, and blessed is the fruit of thy womb, Jesus.
1: Amen.

0: Blessed art thou amongst women, and blessed is the fruit of thy womb, Jesus. Full of grace, the Lord is with thee. Blessed art thou amongst women, and blessed is the fruit of thy womb, Jesus.
1: Holy Mary, Mother of God, pray for us sinners, now and at the hour of our death. Amen.
0: Hail Mary, full of grace, the Lord is with thee. Blessed art thou amongst women, and blessed is the fruit of thy womb, Jesus. Full of grace, the Lord is with thee. Blessed art thou amongst women, and blessed is the fruit of thy womb, Jesus.
1: Holy Mary, Mother of God, pray for us sinners now
0: and
1: at the hour of our death. Amen.
0: Glory be to the Father, and to the Son, and to the Holy Spirit.
1: As it was in the beginning, is now, and ever shall be, world without end. Amen.
0: O my Jesus. Mystery, the carrying of the cross.
2: You loved us enough, dear Jesus, to take upon your bleeding shoulders the wood of your cross. May our cross be one cross, dear Jesus, that together we may glorify the Father and save souls.
0: Our Father, who art in heaven, hallowed be thy name. Thy kingdom come, thy will be done on earth as it is in heaven.
1: Give us today our daily bread, and forgive us our trespasses, as we forgive those who trespass against us. And lead us not into temptation, but deliver us from evil.
0: Amen. Hail Mary, full of grace, the Lord is with thee. Blessed art thou among women, and blessed is the fruit of thy womb, Jesus.
1: Holy Mary,
0: full of grace, the Lord is with thee. Blessed art thou amongst women, and blessed is the fruit of thy womb, Jesus.
1: Holy Mary, Mother of God, pray for us sinners now and at the hour of our death. Amen.
0: Hail Mary, full of grace, the Lord is with thee. Blessed art thou amongst women, and blessed is the fruit of thy womb, Jesus.
1: Holy Mary,

0: The Lord is with thee. Blessed art thou among women, and blessed is the fruit of thy womb, Jesus.
1: Holy Mary, Mother of God, pray for us sinners now and at the hour of our death. Amen.
0: Hail Mary, full of grace, the Lord is with thee. Blessed art thou amongst women, and blessed is the fruit of thy womb, Jesus.
1: Holy Mary, Mother of God, pray for us sinners now and at the hour of our death. Amen.
0: Hail Mary, full of grace, the Lord is with thee. Blessed art thou amongst women, and blessed is the fruit of thy womb, Jesus.
1: Holy Mary,
0: Hail Mary, full of grace, the Lord is with thee. Blessed art thou amongst women, and blessed is the fruit of thy womb, Jesus.
1: Holy Mary, Mother of God, pray for us sinners now and at the hour of our death. Amen.
0: Glory be to the Father, and to the Son, and to the Holy Spirit.
1: As it was in the beginning, is now, and ever shall be, world without end. Amen.
0: My Jesus.
1: Forgive us our sins, save us from fires of hell, and lead all souls to heaven, especially those who most need thy mercy.
0: The fifth sorrowful mystery, the crucifixion.
2: You gave your life for us when we were yet sinners. Help us, Jesus, to see your loving gaze as you looked up to the Father with abandonment, at the thief with mercy, and at your mother with love.
0: Our Father, who art in heaven, hallowed be thy name, thy kingdom come, thy will be done on earth as it is in heaven.
1: Give us this day our daily bread, and forgive us our trespasses, as we forgive those who trespass against us. And lead us not into temptation, but deliver us.
0: Hail Mary, full of grace, the Lord is with thee. Blessed art thou amongst the women, and blessed is the fruit of thy womb, Jesus.
1: Holy Mary, Mother of God, pray for us sinners now and at the hour of our death. Amen.
0: Hail Mary, full of grace, the Lord is with thee. Blessed art thou amongst women, and blessed is the fruit of thy womb, Jesus.
1: Holy Mary,
0: full of grace, the Lord is with thee. Blessed art thou amongst women, and blessed is the fruit of thy womb, Jesus.
1: Holy Mary, Mother of God, pray for us sinners now and at the hour of our death. Amen.
0: Hail Mary, full of grace, the Lord is with thee. Blessed art thou amongst women, and blessed is the fruit of thy womb, Jesus.
1: Holy Mary,
0: full of grace, the Lord is with thee. Blessed art thou amongst women, and blessed is the fruit of thy womb, Jesus.
1: Holy Mary, Mother of God, pray for us sinners now and at the hour of our death. Amen.
0: Hail Mary, full of grace, the Lord is with thee. Blessed art thou amongst women, and blessed is the fruit of thy womb, Jesus.
1: Holy Mary,
0: full of grace, the Lord is with thee. Blessed art thou amongst women, and blessed is the fruit of thy womb, Jesus.
1: Holy Mary, Mother of God, pray for us sinners now and at the hour of our death. Amen.
0: Hail Mary, full of grace, the Lord is with thee. Blessed art thou amongst women, and blessed is the fruit of thy womb, Jesus.
1: Holy Mary,
0: full of grace, the Lord is with thee. Blessed art thou amongst women, and blessed is the fruit of thy womb, Jesus.

0: Hail Mary, full of grace, the Lord is with thee. Blessed art thou among women, and blessed is the fruit of thy womb, Jesus.
1: Holy Mary, Mother of God, pray for us sinners now and at the hour of our death. Amen.
0: Glory be to the Father, and to the Son, and to the Holy Spirit.
1: As it was in the beginning, is now, and ever shall be, world without end. Amen.
0: O my Jesus,
1: forgive us our sins, save us from the fires of hell, and lead all souls to heaven, especially those who most need thy mercy.
0: Hail, Holy Queen.
1: Mother.

0: us, Holy Mother of God.
1: That we may be worthy of the promises of Christ.
0: Let us pray. O God,
1: whose only begotten Son, by his life, death, and resurrection, has purchased for us the glorious eternal life, grant us this teaching, that we may take upon these mysteries of the Most Holy Virgin, of the Blessed Virgin Mary, we may
0: May the Divine's assistance remain always with us.
1: And may the souls of faithful departed, through the mercy of God, rest in peace. Amen.
0: In the name of the Father, and the Son, and the Holy Spirit.
1: Amen.
2: Please join us in praying the morning offering. In the name of the Father, and of the Son, and of the Holy Spirit. Amen. O Jesus, through the Immaculate Heart of Mary, I offer you my prayers, works, joys, and sufferings of this day. For all the intentions of your Sacred Heart, in union with the Holy Sacrifice of the Mass throughout the world, in reparation for my sins, for the intentions of all my relatives and friends, and in particular for the intentions of the Holy Father this month. In the name of the Father, and of the Son, and of the Holy Spirit, Amen. 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
0: The angel of the Lord declared unto Mary,
1: and she conceived by the Holy Spirit.
0: Hail Mary, full of grace, the Lord is with thee. Blessed art thou among women, and blessed is the fruit of thy womb, Jesus.

0: the Lord is with thee. Blessed art thou among women, and blessed is the fruit of thy womb, Jesus. The Word was made flesh. Hail Mary, full of grace, the Lord is with thee. Blessed art thou among women, and blessed is the fruit of thy womb, Jesus.
1: Holy Mary, Mother of God, pray for us sinners, now and at the hour of our death. Amen.
0: Pray for us, Holy Mother of God.

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1: Our first sermon for today is entitled Saint Bruno, Contemplation is Key.
2: In the name of the Father, and of the Son, and of the Holy Ghost, amen. Today, the great feast of Saint Bruno, the founder of the Order of Carthusians. This is the most austere order of monks in the Western Church. Each member is confined within his own house, small house with a bedroom, a workshop, a tiny bit of garden. And the house is all enclosed with walls, of course. And each little house is connected with the one a few dozen yards away through a long corridor. And all the monks meet perhaps once or twice a day, I think, for worship in the chapel. And sometimes there are meals in common, but most of the time the meals are actually brought on a tray on a little table, and each monk receives it through that hatch in the wall. In other words, they do not speak, I don't mean here, with people outside the monastery, but even within the monastery, they don't speak. It's very, very rare. Once a week or once a month, there might be a walk together as a community for a couple of hours. And what do they do? Well, I encourage you to watch, if you haven't already, the amazing documentary film called Into Great Silence. And that was filmed at the Grand Chartreuse, a great charter house near Grenoble in France, which is the mother house of the order. And the film director was allowed, after many years of waiting, to bring cameras inside the monastery and to basically bear witness to the everyday life of the monks. So that film does not make for a lot of action according to the standards of action movies these days. And yet it was a great success. You can find it on DVD or even online, Into Great Silence, a documentary on life at the Charterhouse. You see the monks doing work in their workshop or tilling their little garden, but most of it, it's about the monks praying. And that is the great secret, the great treasure that explains why we celebrate San Bruno today. For after all, dear friends, what will be our ongoing activity in heaven? It will not be walking the dog. It will not be cooking. It will not be reading our favorite novels or playing, the piano. All these things are part of our everyday lives here below. And it is good to do all these things, as we should, as a prayer, as a way of honoring God while fulfilling our daily duties and being of assistance to our neighbors. This is all very good. But fundamentally, our ongoing activity in heaven will be the contemplation of the Most High. With that motions of the body, and in fact, with very few motions of the mind, I mean deliberate ones. This to us sounds a bit mysterious, almost frightening and offensive, because we think, well, we will be like statues, immobile, doing nothing, as petrified. Where is our freedom? Where is the enjoyment? And so we misunderstand what contemplation really signifies. Contemplation is the highest level of action for a rational creature, as are the holy angels and all of us human beings. When we contemplate, when we deliberately focus on God as truth understood through our intellect and as good embraced through our willpower. We do what defines our human nature best. Diving into the perfect and infinite object of our worship and fulfillment, God Himself, known as true and loved as good. Everything else is of importance, but as a preparation, a support, a service to that supreme activity of the rational creature, contemplation. And therefore, to contemplate is to be supremely active. Whereas, based on the standards of God and eternity, which are the only ones that really matter to us ultimately, to be very busy here below, to run everywhere, even to meet with success on worldly terms, at the expense of contemplation, this is not being active. This is wasting time. Because as you realize, and as San Bruno, founder of the Carthusian Order, knew well, time is a means to an end. Time is given us by God here below to secure a blessed eternity. So what we do with time here below only means anything and will only be rewarded by God inasmuch as it prepares our ongoing contemplation in heaven. And don't think for one second that the saints and angels in heaven are bored. As if, say, Saint Joseph, Saint Padre Pio, Saint Therese of Lisieux were to say after 1,000 years, well, I've contemplated enough of God now. Let me go and do something more interesting. No. Because our mind is finite, and because God, the one we contemplate, is without limit, every day, if I may say, at every hour, the mind of the saint, even of the angel, discovers like a new landscape in the splendor of God. And so they are never bored. It's like drinking and becoming more and more thirsty. Not as if there were a feeling of want, which will not be the case in heaven, but to be satiated will not happen in heaven because God is bigger, deeper, more varied and beautiful and splendid than anything we can understand of Him at one given moment. And this is what contemplation is about. So that the saints and holy angels are never bored. They are never fed up. They want to see more. And God gives them more to see. And what they see is beyond the most beautiful and joyful sights and encounters that we can ever experience here on earth. With that in mind, I'm sure you realize the importance for you and for me to spend time every day contemplating. That would not be a training according to God if we were to spend 20, 60, 80 years here below without trying in anticipation what will be our constant occupation after we die, if we die in God's grace. It will be wasting our lives. We don't have the time this morning to go into the technicalities of contemplation. Let it suffice to all of us at least to know that every man, every woman, even every child, if they love God, they know enough to simply fall down on their knees or sit down after a while, whatever is convenient to them, and simply immobile without any gesture, any motion of the body, and very little motion of the mind, to simply gaze at the Lord. And just to know without words that He is there in the room, say in the bedroom, where you are sitting alone or kneeling, that He is 100% focused on you during these perhaps even only 3 minutes of silent contemplation. And that if you don't know what to say, that's great. Don't say anything. Just listen. Just surrender yourself into His hands. Just make a nice recollected sign of the cross in the very beginning, and then tell Him, Jesus, I love you. I give myself completely to you. And that's it. And you stay for 3 minutes in that spiritual posture of trusting abandonment into the hands of God your Father. That is what the saints would do every day. In fact, more than 3 minutes, but perhaps they started with 3 minutes only every day. And friends, if you do that, I assure you, your spiritual life and all the other initiatives that you take, all your efforts, all your practice of virtue, will be enthused by God Himself, and therefore everything will become, I think, easier, but in any case, more fruitful from a supernatural perspective. Of that I am absolutely sure. So I'd like you, the lay people, to commit to that, if you haven't already. Start today. 3 minutes of silent contemplation of God, in the mystery of His presence and love for you in your bedroom, wherever you are, doing nothing else. Another thing I'd like to ask you before I conclude is that you ask St. Bruno today to intercede for a renewal of religious life in England and in the world, but in England because we are here. If the world is in such a bad state, it is because we don't have these battalions of contemplative men and women cloistered, whose entire life is an anticipation of heaven, who have given up everything and focus the whole day long on silent prayer. We need them. And in this country, remember that the proto-martyr of the Protestant Reformation in this country was a Carthusian, St. John Houghton, prior of the London Charter House. He was only praying. He was the first killed by the new regime, because those who inspired that religious revolution knew well that contemplation is so dangerous to the powers of darkness. So I ask you to pray for a renewal of religious life in England starting today. And also, please pray for all the clergy, that is, people like myself, involved in the daily ministry, in apostolic work, not cloistered. These priests and bishops, they need to pray more. They don't pray enough, I am sure. The bare, basic minimum for a priest in active ministry would be half an hour per day of meditation or contemplation. And I am sure that many do not spend even half an hour praying to God in silent contemplation. I say half an hour is a bare minimum, but we need much more than that. So please pray for a renewal of contemplative life among apostolic clergy, among parish priests and bishops, among those who have as their immediate mission to tend the flock, that they be closer to God, and therefore that God may inspire their government with more success and supernatural fruit. This is essential. The Lord tells us, he warns us, after you have done all your duty, say, we are unprofitable servants. That's good for our humility. It's a reminder that although we should strive to do the best we can to organize parish life and diocesan life, ultimately, it has to be God who directs everything. And how will bishops and priests be reliable tools in the hands of God unless they dive into God's mystery through daily contemplation? Saint Bruno, pray for us. In the name of the Father, and of the Son, and of the Holy Ghost. Amen.
1: We hope you enjoyed that sermon entitled, Saint Bruno, Contemplation is Key. Our next sermon is entitled, Saint Mary Frances of the Five Wounds.
3: October 6th, St. Mary Frances of the Five Wounds, Virgin Third Order. Anna Maria Rosa, as Mary Frances was christened, was born in Naples in 1715 of a family that belonged to the middle class of society. Her mother, a devout and gentle woman who had much to contend with from her hot-tempered husband, was quite worried before the birth of this child. But St. John Joseph of the Cross, who lived in Naples at that time, calmed her and recommended special care of the child, as it was destined to attain to great holiness. She was scarcely 4 years old when she began to spend hours in prayer, and sometimes arose at night for this purpose. Such was her desire to know the truths of the Catholic faith that an angel appeared to her and instructed her regularly. She had not yet attained her seventh year when she desired to receive Holy Communion. Her pastor marveled at her knowledge of the faith, as well as her ardent desire for the bread of angels, and felt that he could not deny her the privilege. In fact, it was not long before he permitted her to receive daily. Meanwhile, although physically of a very delicate constitution, the little saint was making herself useful to her parents by assisting them in their work. Her father, a weaver of gold lace, was anxious to have his children help as early as possible. He found that Mary Frances was not only the most willing, but also the most skilled in the work. Mary Frances was 16 years old when a rich young man asked her father for her hand. Rejoicing at the favorable prospect, her father at once gave his consent. But when he told Frances about it, he was amazed to hear her, who had never contradicted him, declare her firm intention of espousing only her heavenly bridegroom and asking his permission to become a tertiary. He became so enraged that he seized a rope and whipped the delicate girl unmercifully until her mother intervened. He then locked her in a room where she received only bread and water, and no one was permitted to speak to her. Mary Frances considered herself fortunate to be able to offer her divine bridegroom this early proof of her fidelity. She regarded the trial as a prenuptial celebration. The earnest representations of a priest made her father, who after all was a believing Christian, realized that he had done wrong, and he consented that his daughter take the tertiary habit and serve God as a consecrated virgin at home, as was customary in those days. Filled with holy joy, Mary Frances now received the habit, and with it the surname of the Five Wounds. This name was prophetic of her subsequent life. At home, she had much to endure. Her father never got over it that he lost a wealthy son-in-law. When God favored her with unusual graces, she was sometimes granted ecstasies at prayer and suffered our Lord's agony with him. Her own brothers and sisters insulted her as an impostor, Even her confessor felt obliged to deal harshly with her. For a long time, she could find consolation nowhere but in the wounds of Christ. Her confessor perceived at last that it was God who was doing these things in Mary Frances. Since her mother had died, meanwhile, he saw to it that she found a home with a fellow tertiary. There one day, as she herself lay ill, she learned that her father was near death, and she asked Almighty God to let her suffer her father's death agony and his purgatory. Both requests were granted her. Although she suffered continuously, our Lord also gave Mary Frances great graces and consolations. She received the marks of the wounds of Christ and was granted the gift of prophecy and of miracles. When Pius VI was crowned Pope in 1775, she beheld him in a vision wearing a crown of thorns. Pope Pius closed his life 24 years later as a prisoner of the French Revolution at Valence. Mary Frances also prophesied the tragic events of the French Revolution, and God heard her prayer, asking that she be taken from this world before they would happen. She died on October 6, 1791, kissing the feet of her crucifix. God glorified her by many miracles. She was beatified by Pope Gregory XVI and canonized by Pope Pius IX in 1867. On Christian doctrine. What made Mary Frances so resolute that she never failed in courage amid her many trials, but rather advanced in holiness? The lessons of the Catechism did that for her. She entertained such a longing to know them that Almighty God had her guardian angel instruct her in them before she received any human instruction. Without a knowledge of Christian doctrine, as it is impressed on the heart in thorough catechetical instruction, man is not safe in the storms of life. Piety itself is built on sand without that knowledge. If the waters of tribulation surround it, it collapses. But the soul that is well instructed in the truths of our faith is like the house in the gospel. And the rain fell, and the floods came, and the winds blew. And they beat upon that house, and it fell not, for it was founded on a rock. Matthew 7:25. Have you properly appreciated the lessons of the Catechism? Consider how the lessons of the Catechism should be taught to children. Before they ever learn to read or go to school, the parents and other members of the household, like visible guardian angels, should teach the children their prayers and the more important lessons of faith, so that the instructions will not be something strange to them later. The first school and the first church of the little ones should be the parental home. And when the children begin to attend instructions in school, the parents should encourage their interest by asking them questions and hearing them recite their lessons. Above all, they should not neglect to send the children regularly to the instructions. Those lessons are the most necessary and the most important of their lives. The Holy Ghost speaks of their importance when he says, "From your youth receive instructions, and even to gray hairs you shall find wisdom." Ecclesiasticus 6:18. How can parents be guilty of keeping their children ignorant for life of the most important matters? Consider that even in later life, we should not neglect the lessons of the Catechism. We learn them in youth, but we must use them throughout life. That is why we should frequently review these lessons and reflect on them. Take up your catechism occasionally and reread it. Its lessons mean much more to us as we grow older than they did when we were children. If public catechism instructions or study clubs are conducted in your parish, or if a series of sermons on these lessons is given in your church, do not fail to attend, for they offer valuable lessons for young and old. If one received money for attending them, no doubt there would be many present
4: who now prefer the comfort of their homes. But Holy Scripture says, receive my instructions and not money. Choose knowledge rather than gold. Proverbs 8:10. Christian doctrine is worth more than all the gold on earth. It teaches us that man is made for heaven and not for the earth. And if we live in accordance with that principle, we shall enter the kingdom of heaven when we have to leave the things of earth. Prayer of the Church. O Lord Jesus, who, together with many other graces, didst give St. Mary Frances the grace of perfect contempt of the world, grant that through her merits and intercession, we too may despise material things and aspire to those which are heavenly, who livest and reignest forever and ever. St. Mary Frances of the Five Wounds.
1: We hope you enjoyed that sermon entitled St. Mary Frances of the Five Wounds. Our next sermon is entitled St. Bruno, the Frightening Reality of Hell.
5: May the holy names of Jesus, Mary, and Joseph be blessed now and forever. In the name of the Father, and of the Son, and of the Holy Spirit. Amen. Dear brothers and sisters in Christ, sometimes the Lord of hosts sends a moment in our life to tell us to wake up, to think of our eternal destiny. This is the case of our great saint today, Saint Bruno, founder of the Carthusian Order. Bruno, the celebrated founder, then was born in the Middle Ages in the year 1130 at Cologne. He was German on the Rhine, of noble and virtuous parents, and was by them very piously educated. He was then sent in his youth to Paris, where he progressed so much in the branches of all learning, philosophy and theology, that he was made Doctor of Divinity, and was soon after raised to the dignity of canon at Reims. But then a most horrible event took place in Paris before he left the city. A doctor who had been considered very learned and of devout life, very pious, someone who was receiving the sacraments regularly, died. His death seemed to be a very happy one, as it followed soon after having received the holy sacraments. But the corpse was brought to the church for the funeral ceremonies and the usual prayers. Behold, the dead man arose during the office of the dead, to the great horror of all those present, and cried with a terrible voice, "The justice of God has accused me." On the second day, when they tried to bury him again, when the clergy had reached the same lesson in the office, the body again moved and cried in the same fearful tones, "The justice of God has rejected me." Again on the third day, in another attempt for the burial, the same happened, but this time the dead man rose again, the third time, with a still more awful voice and said, "The justice of God has condemned me. The justice of God has condemned me." The horror of all present then, we can imagine. There was not one of them who did not turn white and shade of pale, and left the church then in fear and trembling. Saint Bruno then, with his six friends, were present at this sad event, and his heart was deeply touched by divine grace to allow him then to receive this moment to wake up. He was so affected by this terrible judgment of the Almighty that he resolved from that hour to retire from the world and work most earnestly the salvation of his soul, that he one day might be able to justify himself before the throne of God's mercy. He informed these six friends and even persuaded them, and by the earnestness and holiness of his words to make the same resolution. They followed likewise, and all of them immediately sold what they possessed, gave it to the poor. Taking leave of their friends and acquaintances, they went, clad in the poor garb of pilgrims, from Paris to Grenoble in France. There rested a great holy man, Saint Hugh of Grenoble, the holy bishop of that city. And they recounted all that had happened and begged him to assign them a place in the diocese, a place of solitude, that they may lead a pious life and merit the favor of the divine judge. But in God's providence, Hugh, the night before, had had a dream that seven bright stars dropped at his feet. And when he saw these seven men in front of him, so humbled and so filled with holy zeal that he never doubted that God, being pleased with their resolution, had by this dream predicted their coming. He received them kindly, strengthened them in their resolution, and brought them to a desert called Chartreuse. Close by high mountains, this wilderness was so stony and barren that it seemed hardly a fit dwelling place even for the wild animals, much less for cultivated men. But to Bruno, it appeared exactly the place for his purposes. He erected then a small church in honor of St. John the Baptist and several poor huts or hermitages, all separated from each other. This was the beginning then of the Carthusian order, which has been so celebrated, whose members have never slackened from their fervor that distinguished the early founders. So St. Bruno and his companions started to lead this very austere life. These are the principal points that they desired that all should observe: to live separated from all communication with men, to observe a continual silence, except when assembled at church, to sing the praises of the Most High, always to wear hair cloth, to abstain from meat and to fast daily, to occupy their time in prayer, singing praises to the Lord, reading devout books and manual labor. The Holy Founder then chose the Lady, the Divine Mother, as patroness of the order, and St. John the Baptist as the protector, the special protector, as his life might serve as the most perfect example to these hermits. The evil one aroused many enemies to persecute the holy men and his companions. But St. Bruno continued undisturbed in the practice of what he had commenced out of the love of God for the salvation of his soul and for the souls of others. He lived this austere life then for 6 years, but then was requested by Pope Urban II, who knew him well in former times, to come to Rome on account of some important affairs. The holy man, St. Bruno, was very disappointed at this news, but he went in holy obedience, remained there in 6 years in Rome, as the Pope needed his counsel and knowledge for the benefit of the Holy Catholic Church. The Pope then, indeed, as recompense for his faithful services, decided to raise him to the dignity of Archbishop of Reggio in Calabria, to see a see which was vacant at the time. But this humble servant of God refused with many tears to accept it, saying he had hardly enough account to render for his own soul. He had to render account for his own soul and could not be responsible for many other souls in such high an office of this charge. The Pope, the Holy Father, was touched and not only desisted from this intention, but also allowed Bruno then to leave Rome, the papal court, and set up a solitary spot in Calabria where he could serve God in peace and quiet. So then the saint, accompanied by several of the same mind, went through Calabria and found in the diocese of Squallaci a desert which suited his intentions. He soon arranged everything in the same manner as the Chartreuse and instituted the rule in regard to the life and occupation of these hermits. It was there that Saint Bruno passed the remainder of his days in great holiness. Not long after, the Almighty then sent a dangerous sickness to the saint as he was approaching his entrance into eternity. He received the holy sacraments with great devotion and admonished all present to remain constant in the service of the Lord. At last, clothed in his penitential garments, he took the crucifix, and while he most devoutly kissed it, the Almighty raised his soul from its earthly shackles in the year 1101. The most miraculous spring then gushed forth from his tomb. The water which cured the blind, the lame, the deaf, and those who were afflicted with other infirmities. What then, in conclusion, can we learn from this great saint of today? He was filled with this wholesome terror by the miserable end of this celebrated doctor, and resolved to live in great austerity in order to justify himself before the judgment seat of the Almighty God and to escape the pits of hell. We hear and read so many awful examples of persons dying without time for repentance. Why then do you not determine, dear brothers and sisters in Christ, to do penance and reform for your own salvation? We exhort and beseech you to think in future frequently of the judgment of the Lord. Think often of hell, which exists. Think of the divine judgment, says Cyril of Jerusalem, and neither impurity nor any other vice will gain power over you. It is a holy thought to continually think each day of your demise, your last moment. Therefore, the Church has consistently taught that hell and the devil indeed exist. The damned person also suffers pain. Some saints have even had a vision of hell. Yesterday we celebrated the feast of Saint Faustina, the Secretary of Divine Mercy. She visited hell and described hell as follows. Today I was led by an angel to the chasms of hell. It is a place of great torture. How awesomely large and extensive it is. The kinds of tortures I saw. The first torture that constitutes hell is the loss of God. The second is a perpetual remorse of conscience. The third is that one's condition will never change. The fourth is the fire that will penetrate the soul without destroying it. The fifth torture is continual darkness and a terrible, suffocating smell. The sixth torture is probably the worst, is the constant company of Satan. And the seventh torture is horrible despair, hatred of God, vile words, curses, and blasphemies. These are the tortures suffered then by the damned all together. But that is not the end of the sufferings. There are special tortures of the senses. Each soul undergoes terrible and indescribable sufferings related to the manner in which it has sinned. There are caverns and pits of torture where one form of agony differs from another. I would have died, said the saint, Saint Faustina, at the very sight of these tortures, if the omnipotence of God had not supported me. Let the sinner know that he will be tortured throughout all eternity in those senses which he has made use of to sin. I am writing this, she says, at the command of God, so that no soul may find an excuse for saying there is no hell, or that nobody has ever been there. And so no one can say what it is like. But dear brothers and sisters in Christ, do not worry at these words. Jesus Christ, the Savior of mankind, says, do not let your hearts be troubled. Stay strong, stay tranquil. Hand yourself over to the Lady, the Queen and the Mother. Rest in her mantle, so that your passage into paradise will be sweetness itself as you escape these torments bypass them as you leap into the embrace of the Immaculate Queen. Amen. May the holy names of Jesus, Mary, and Joseph be blessed now and forever. In the name of the Father, and of the Son, and of the Holy Spirit.
1: 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Our final sermon for today is entitled St. Bruno, Not for Self, but for God and Others.
6: In nomine Patris et Filii et Spiritus Sancti. Amen. So does anybody know who St. Bruno is? St. Bruno, you know, a couple people. He's not the most famous of saints, right, as we'll find out. He was the founder of the Carthusians. Everybody know what the Carthusians are? Yes, everybody knows the Carthusians. People think the Carthusians take a vow of silence. They don't, but they're a very contemplative order. That's the Carthusians. If anyone remembers that movie, Into Great Silence, came out a few years ago. That was the Grand Abbey at Chartreuse, the area in the French Alps. But I get ahead of myself. So St. Bruno, a teacher, abbot, founder of the Carthusians, was born in the year 1030 in Cologne, Belgium. He was born to, not much is known of his early childhood, but he studied in Reims, France. There was a school there. He got a degree in philosophy, theology, and then he was in his mid-20s. He returned to Cologne and was ordained a priest. But he must have left quite an impression on his teachers, and especially the bishop back in France, because just 1 year after having left his school, the bishop called him back and wanted him to be the headmaster. And so he did. And he did this very well in this capacity. So he was the headmaster of the school, and then eventually every educational institution in the Diocese of Reims, France, St. Bruno was in charge of it. He was overseeing everything. So very, very capable administrator, very good scholar. So he did this again for about 20 years, and when then his good friend, the bishop, died, and the next bishop, who was installed after him, was completely corrupt. One of those aristocracy, members of the aristocracy, and he was in it for power, for money, for whatever it could be. So it was so obvious that after 2 years of this corrupt bishop, St. Bruno and a number of other concerned clergy members of the diocese succeeded in convening a council at which it was decreed that the bishop was suspended. So the bishop responds by suspending his accusers. He seizes their property and, it says, in typical 11th century fashion, pulled down their houses. I don't know what that means, but I guess it was rather violent. So the faithful responded in typical 11th century fashion by rioting. So the faithful rioted, the bishop was suspended, and so eventually he gave up and he left the city. This like went on for like 2 years, but the bishop eventually again was the bishop tried to appeal to Rome even, but he was suspended and replaced. Now, St. Bruno was the prime candidate to be made the next bishop. But he had had enough of church politics, and in fact, he had taken a vow sometime earlier to renounce secular concerns. And so he left the city, left the politics, and went into the French mountains to seek solitude. He had a number, I think two other companions. So he met up, he stayed with Robert of Molem, and a different group of hermits for a while, but then they parted ways, and St. Bruno went to the Bishop of Grenoble. Now, Robert of Molem's, with whom he stayed with for a little while, Robert of Molem would end up founding a place called Citeaux, and that would become the Cistercians. And then Bruno went to Grenoble, and he founded the Carthusians. So I want us to keep those two orders separate, right? The Carthusians and the Cistercians. They're both French orders founded there in France. The Carthusians, or sorry, the Cistercians, these follow the rule of Saint Benedict. And they were founded in large part by Bernard of Clairvaux, right? He was instrumental in not the founding of the Cistercians, but in making it popular. So the Cistercians are Benedictines, and they live in community. And St. Bruno founded the Carthusians, and they're not Benedictines. The Carthusians are their own order, and they have an interesting thing. So Bruno was invited, as I said, by the Bishop of Grenoble to this deserted, unhospitable place in the Alps, and it was called Chartreuse. Chartreuse is the area, and the Carthusians are named after that area. And yes, I'll talk about that liqueur later, if that's where it's from. But he founded the first of what would become the Carthusian monasteries, and the monks live in individual cells. And each monk has a table, a kneeler, an image of the Blessed Virgin, a desk, writing materials, a Bible, and a little wood stove, right? And even a little area for a garden. And these monks, they live in these cells. They don't live in community. So these monks, they're given their food twice. They have two meals a day, and they have a little turn in their cell. And you put the food in the turn, and then the monk turns it, and he sits there and he eats by himself. The Carthusians are not. They live and they have all these cells individually, all lined up. If you see the grand cathedral of Chartreuse, all these individual cells are lined up. The monks come out three times a day for prayer and holy mass. Then they go back into their cell. They come out once a week for community recreation, then they go back into their cell. And they come out once per year, and they can visit with family members and so on. But that's how they live. So they're not any other order. Not Benedictines, they're not Dominicans. They have their own rule, and that is the Carthusians, founded by St. Bruno. They have an interesting motto. The motto of the Carthusians is Stat Crux Dum Volvitur Orbis, which means the cross is steady as the world turns. Right? The world goes through revolutions. The world is always moving, but the cross, our Lord, stays the same. So these monks, St. Bruno founded this, and 700 years later, that's when they started making their chartreuse. That liqueur, and it's the only liquor to be also called a color. Like chartreuse is a recognized color named after the liquor. And that was a digestive. It was made from like 130 different herbs all around the area. And this is an area of Chartreuse. It's beautiful now, but when they got there, St. Bruno chose it because it was inhospitable. It was desert. It was dry. It wasn't much there. This is what the monks always have done. Right, they come in here to this inhospitable, unfriendly place, and 700 years later, it's a garden. Right, that's what these men would do all over Europe. That's part of how Europe got founded, was monasteries just like this. It was like this voluntary terraforming effort over hundreds of years. So St. Bruno founds this this first place, Chartreuse, but only stayed there for about 8 years. Because unfortunately for him, one of his previous students at Reims had become the Pope and was in rather difficult circumstances. Emperor Henry IV was Urban II was the Pope, and there was contention between the Pope and the Roman Emperor, and there was an anti-Pope, so a lot of trouble was being stirred up in Rome. So Pope Urban calls on his former teacher to come down. And so this is the last thing that St. Bruno wants to do, but he's obedient, and he goes to Rome. And he's only there not even a year when he and the Pope have to flee Rome because the emperor is coming with an army and the anti-Pope whom he's going to install. So St. Bruno flees to Spain and spends there the rest of his life assisting the Pope. It wasn't what he wanted to do. He wanted to be cloistered. He wanted to be left alone. But he was called back into all these secular affairs, which he'd taken a vow to leave behind, right, as far as he was able. But of course, when the Pope says, "I dispense you from your vow," I mean, what can you do? So he eventually, there in Spain, he was able to found a kind of a hermitage with a few other monks in a nearby woods in Calabria, Spain. And so he founded the second Carthusian order there, which was successful. But again, Pope Urban died maybe after a number of years, and then St. Bruno would die shortly thereafter. He wrote a letter, too, to his monks in France.

0: could say. In fact, they have this interesting custom. There was an individual called a roll bearer. He'd have a scroll that was rolled up. He would hang it around his neck, a big scroll, and he would go around to all these towns and villages where the saint had been, and people would write in the scroll what he had done for them. So this is a custom. And I guess there's many of these scrolls which are available, but St. Bruno's has effusive praise from all these people that he had assisted throughout his life. So you would say that would be a testament why he would have that universal acclaim of being a saint. As I mentioned, you know, a difficult task God asked of St. Bruno is to want to retire from the world, to want to be left alone and in peace, but God kept calling him back out, right, to teach or to assist the Pope, to become involved in politics, which he did not want to do. And he was generous, right, generous in doing that. And, you know, he wanted to be, he founded that order that he wasn't really able to enjoy himself. And very often, you know, that's a vocation that parents are very familiar with, is they spend their lives for other people, right? St. Bruno wanted to live in silence. He wanted to live cloistered, and he wasn't able to, but other people did. How many centuries of men and women were able to find their vocation because St. Bruno gave it to them? He founded it for them, right? And how many parents, right, you give your time and your energy and your effort to your kids, and it's not benefiting you, it's benefiting them. But then I'm sure as St. Bruno now realizes, and as parents you'll realize, it does benefit you, right? Sacrifice does benefit us. When we give away to others and we sacrifice, even if we don't feel like we're enjoying the fruits of our labor, right, God will see to it. God will see to it that we have a reward. And what a glory, what an honor for St. Bruno, right? Every single time a Carthusian goes up there to heaven and says, thank you. Thank you for giving me my vocation. Thank you for following the will of God and creating this order. Right. And how many children are going to come up to you, parents, right? Not just your children, but their children and theirs and theirs and theirs. And they're going to say, thank you for being a great mom to my, you know, great, great grandfather, whatever. And we're going to have a part in that. We all are going to have a part in that. And not just that, anybody, right? I mean, maybe one day when I'm in heaven, God willing, you know, some people come up and be like, Father, thank you for being such a great priest. You were wonderful and fantastic. And yeah. I'm like, oh, it was nothing, right? But think about that, right? We get so bogged down in how difficult things are here, and I don't want to be here, I don't want to do this, if I could just get rid of my kids or my husband or my wife or whatever, my parish, whatever it is. Don't get bogged down in that, right? Think about the long term, right? Think about the Feast of the Sacred Heart, where it says, the thoughts of the Lord are from generation to generation to those who fear him. We can learn something from that. We can learn something. Even though we might be frustrated right now, think about the generations to come. How did we get the faith? It was because some people before us kept it. They kept it through wars and famines and crises in the church, and they kept that faith, and they taught their children, and their children taught us, and now we have it. And so let's do that for other people who are coming after us, right? Let's, fine, forget about ourselves. We're going to do this for those future generations and pass on the faith. Right? We can do that with the example of St. Bruno. You know, living in silence as much as we can, being involved when God asks us to, but keeping in mind, you know, not for self, but for God and for others. So God bless you all in the name of the Father, Son, and the Holy Ghost. Amen.
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0: Boston area weather. It's currently 48 degrees under partly cloudy skies. The wind is from the west at 15 miles per hour. The forecast for this morning, clear and breezy. The temp about 51. This afternoon, cloud free and somewhat breezy with a temp 60. Then this evening, the sky will be clear with some light wind, 53 degrees. That's the weather brought to you by iCatholicMobile.com.
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0: It's time to rise right. Giving you the latest news and information to start your day. Plus bold, lively discussion about the church, the world, and issues affecting you and your family. All through a Catholic lens. Get up on the right side. Rise right.
1: May the holy names of Jesus and Mary be blessed now and forever. Good morning. You're listening to Rise Right on the Station of the Cross Catholic Media Network. Jake Kraft here, joined by my co-host, Sarah Kane. Good Tuesday morning to you, Sarah.
2: Good morning. Happy Tuesday, Jake. Happy Feast of St. Bruno, I believe.
1: Yes.
2: So, yeah, got a good lineup today of different news items. And I know that last week was also a pretty active news week with a couple of stories, you know, that were sort of more major we couldn't get to because we were on the fun drive. And yeah. So kind of, you know, it's kind of a fill-in week, I think, in a lot of ways.
1: Yeah, we'll be bouncing around. We'll get into some interesting details, more crazy sort of... The things
2: that
1: went on. The world is crazy, but just the amount of news items, the amount of updates, the amount of revelations
2: yes.
1: still coming out of the previous administration here in the United States is pretty crazy. We'll get into a little of that and some news from around the world. Very interesting news from around the world. France has it's never news that there's riots going on in France, but these are some pretty serious ones that are. Demonstrably from the Muslim or Middle Eastern origin and potentially, you know, kind of inspiring a great amount of pushback. So interesting coverage there and a potential lab leak in Russia. There's all kinds of crazy updates from around the world that we'll get to, plus trying to catch up from things from last week. And meanwhile, there's interesting developments going on in Rome. We reported on the St. Peter's Basilica turnover yesterday. And this is in the face of much bigger potential replacements that could be coming in the Curia, and just are sitting there as Pope Leo bides his time there. Well, I would like to see him make a move on a couple of those things.
2: I don't want to say it's maddening, but
1: I know. Especially because we've had rather reliable rumors and predictions from rather reliable sources like the Pillar, for example. And it's now well into October. We're well into autumn. And the whole, these changes are coming by the end of summer, most likely. None of those have panned out. So we shall see what develops there. We might get into some of that. Yes. But I'm excited today to talk about St. Bruno of Cologne. And that's not just because he has an excellent blend of pipe tobacco named after him. No, he's got a very, very cool story otherwise as well. But we will get into all of that. We should probably begin his feast day and this Tuesday morning with prayer. In the name of the Father, and of the Son, and of the Holy Spirit. Amen.
2: Amen.
1: O Jesus, through the Immaculate Heart of Mary, I offer you my prayers, works, joys, and sufferings of this day.
2: For all the intentions of your Sacred Heart, in union with the holy sacrifice of the Mass throughout the world.
1: For the salvation of souls.
2: The reparation of sins.
1: The reunion of all Christians.
2: And in particular, for the intentions of the Holy Father this month.
1: Amen.
2: Amen.
1: Let us pray. May we be aided by the intercession of St. Bruno, your confessor, we beseech you, O Lord, that we who have grievously offended your majesty by sin, may by his merits and prayers obtain forgiveness for our offenses.
2: Through Jesus Christ, thy Son, our Lord, who liveth and reigneth with thee in the unity of the Holy Spirit, God, world without end.
1: Amen. Amen. In the name of the Father, and of the Son, and of the Holy Spirit. Amen.
2: Amen. And here is your morning news brief. Supreme Court Justice Samuel Alito said during a wide-ranging CBS interview that he will reconsider retirement each term. He also warned that the Dobbs League made justices targets for assassination and condemned efforts to intimidate the court. Virginia Public Media voided a contract for a press conference with physicians opposing the state's proposed abortion amendment, saying it had not been told the event was political. The cancellation comes a month before voters decide whether to make abortion a fundamental right in the state constitution and remove parental notification requirements. Please do pray for the state of Virginia in that regard. What began as a series of protests over the condition of schools in Paris has devolved into a week-long riot spreading across the country, fueled by left-wing politicians and mass immigration. Over 5,000 arrests have been made, and more than 300 police officers have been injured. Pope Francis's private diary will be published on November 24th in a new book offering readers a glimpse into the late pontiff's inner life. Cardinal Fernandez presents the writings with commentary on them. And President Donald Trump has cleared the way for the Fort Hood Islamic terrorist to face an army firing squad, nearly 17 years after the deadly rampage that killed 13 and wounded 32 others. But before we get to those stories, let's talk about St. Bruno of Cologne.
1: Yes, indeed. St. Bruno of Cologne, or Köln, as it would be in Germany. We'll stick with Cologne because it's a little easier to pronounce and to hear pronounced. Yeah. Bruno of Cologne. Doesn't mean he was associated with perfume. It means he was from the Diocese of Cologne. And he was born around the year 1030. So he's right around the midway point of the history of Christendom, as we would see it. He was born to one of the city's noble families. So he is of a pedigreed birth. He becomes a priest, which is fairly common for sons of noble families at this time. And he is placed in charge of education in the Diocese of Reims. And this is over in France, so he's a little further afield. But he eventually makes his way back to Cologne for some time. Primarily, he's named after that for the city of his birth. So he's put in charge of education, which is quite interesting because we don't think of the church being involved in education that far back. We think of Catholic schools as a modern phenomenon, and to some extent, especially in the form they take today, that is true. But the church has always been part of education. The first mm-hmm. universities in Christendom were Catholic, and the duty of the church to be involved in educating her citizens, basically, as all Catholics are, was taken quite seriously. And it may have been more limited to, again, perhaps the sons of nobility or those who simply had a particular calling. But it's interesting that they would have had an actual priest in charge of education in the diocese, which is a very familiar thing for us to kind of think of nowadays, all the way back over almost 1,000 years ago now in the year 1060, 1070, so thereabouts. And it's an interesting thing to keep in mind for the church's history as far as just how deeply she has been involved in every aspect of life and how, if anything, she was involved even more so back then as she would be today. So interesting.
2: Oh, yeah. I mean, in terms of like Catholic higher education, I mean, that's where you would have gotten the philosophy, the theology, the astronomy, even mm-hmm. the law. So, you know, you wouldn't have had it higher education, to use a very modern term, as sort of broad. It would have been focused on these areas that formed an intellectual class. You know, and that wasn't seen as like a bad thing. It was seen as we need people who know about these higher things so that they can lead, you know.
1: Exactly.
2: And I think we've kind of moved away from that to just like, well, anybody can lead if they're charismatic enough to kind of get voted in. That kind of is the way that we see it now. We're not like, let's check your credentials and see if you have a philosophical backing. But there was a time when that was just so important. And I was reading that St. Bruno was a brilliant academic.
1: Yes.
2: Before later going in and becoming a hermit. But I'll go ahead and let you continue your story.
1: Oh, sure. Yeah.
2: Well, education.
1: There's some funny comments already that some people are saying, oh, the name Bruno always sounds like a tough guy. It's I can see that. Well, mm-hmm. Bruno, St. Bruno was tough in a different way. As you said, he was quite an accomplished academic. Among his students was the future Pope and Blessed Urban II.
2: So right, who launched the first crusade.
1: Yes, so he has quite a legacy in terms of his education. He eventually becomes chancellor of the entire diocese over in Reims. But, well, does this sound familiar to us in our day and age? He comes into conflict with a corrupt bishop. And, well, because he's below the bishop on the totem pole, he loses out in terms of that battle, that conflict, and he simply resigns. And he's determined to pursue a life of solitude. He says, "I've had enough of all of this politicking and being involved in too many concerns of the world, where you're dealing with corrupt churchmen and things like that. So I'm going to leave." He He's got two companions, so it's not quite solitude, but it's solitude enough. He goes with two companions. They consider joining St. Robert and the future Cistercian order, but instead, and by this time he's gathered now six total companions, they are aided by a bishop who is also a saint, St. Hugh of Grenoble. And St. Hugh had received a vision of Bruno and his six companions. This vision took the form of seven stars that guided Bishop Hugh to the Chartreuse Mountains. So, the Chartreuse Mountains at this time are considered, they're in many accounts, they're literally labeled a desert because it's a wilderness, total wilderness, and quite harsh terrain. But the stars in St. Hugh's dream lead him to the Chartreuse Mountains. So he welcomes these seven companions into his diocese and lets them build a monastery in the Chartreuse Mountains. And this becomes the great mother house of the Carthusian order. So they almost became Cistercians. Instead, they became the Carthusians. And
2: I've heard them compared quite a bit, though. Like they're very similar in their nature.
1: Yes, the austerity. Yes. The Carthusians, their kind of unique claim to fame here is this combination of solitude and communal monastic life. So they do live in common as monks, but they are really dedicated to solitude and silence. There is an incredible documentary about them called Into Great Silence. And even a short little scene from that documentary will give you a taste of the amazing holy silence and solitude of this place, even though they are living in common together as monks. So quite beautiful. And they, of course, also produce the famed Chartreuse liqueur. You usually see it as the green color. They also make a yellow color and a sort of original recipe, which is more like a tincture, like how it would have been back in the medieval period. And there's an interesting story to that is actually quite related to the sanctity of these monks and this order. So back during lockdowns and such, home mixology, mixing drinks at home, kind of had a renaissance. People got really interested in this because, well, we can't go out, so might as well get creative at home. And lots of fancy drinks are made with Chartreuse liqueur. And there became a greater and greater demand for it. And the monks discerned prayerfully what they should do, and they said, we are not going to increase production, because that would distract us from our prayer. We are going to continue making just as much as we always have made, and so that we are, you know, doing enough to help maintain the monastery and bring in these funds, because we do work. We actually do perform work, but we cannot let it take over and distract from prayer just because a lot of people want it or because we could make extra money. So Chartreuse prices went up, but for a very, very good reason, which is that the monks are prioritizing their prayer over this work that could be, this is a great opportunity. You know, we could
2: creativity is a good in money. And of itself.
1: Yes,
2: Jake.
1: Yes. I just think it's a beautiful example of how seriously they take their vocation in a proper sense. So they didn't say, oh, we're going to stop making it because people use it for drinks or anything like that. No, they continue making it. They think it's a good thing when used properly, and it is quite a nice liqueur. But they are not letting it overtake their prayer life. So they are going strong to this day, still doing this, and quite a good example of the legacy of St. Bruno in that sense.
2: But it's kind of, I don't know, shocking in a certain sense, because you have this man who, we've had so many saints like this, but kind of wants to be alone.
1: Yeah.
2: You know, wants to embrace the silence, wants to basically just pray all the time, you know, and instead he becomes this basically famous figure, including even in his time, because Pope Urban II, who, again, we said that he taught, called him as an advisor at various points because he was in this area of tumult in the church, but also kind of the West, because you had this issue with the invading Islamic marauders that he was trying to deal with and figure out the best way. And so he kind of had trouble being left entirely alone. And that's kind of an ironic reality to so many of these different saints who want to start hermitages and monastic communities. And it's just like, okay, we appreciate what you're trying to do, but also we need more of you, you know, because you do inspire us by this thing that you're doing, but also I don't need you to do it as much as you're doing it, because we kind of need you. And it's this really comical, I think, combination of factors there that takes place in these I guess, amongst these kind of unique vocations, and I think that's fair to say that, there are people who are called to this sort of very extreme way of religious life.
1: Yes, yes. This is indeed an extreme form of this. Even beyond something like the poverty of the Franciscans. Not that that isn't extreme in and of itself as well, but this solitude and this silence that you're called to. It is quite a demanding vocation. It is quite a heavy thing. And it's a good example. It's a good time to be reminded that just because we can be saints even if we're not called to something that extreme. God calls certain saints to these very dramatic examples of sanctity. Other times, people are called to something that seems a lot more ordinary. We just had the feast of Saint Therese of Lisieux and her parents. They tried to do something a little different. They thought they had vocations to the religious life. Eventually, they got married, and they attempted to have a very unique marriage. They thought they were called to a celibate marriage, a Josephite marriage, like the Holy Family. And their priest said, no, you're actually still just called to, you know, essentially be normal and have kids. And guess what happened? They have one canonized saint, another who is on the path to sainthood, and probably some who, you know, maybe never will be officially declared so, but may have also joined them in heaven. So truly, that normal life is the path to sanctity for so many. But it is inspiring, I think, to read stories of this, and to, especially when you have beautiful films that can be made about this, those can be great at bringing people at least a little more appreciation of silence. For example, imagine having a little more of a taste of that silence and that kind of solitude, despite being a community, perhaps during the liturgy, things like that, these opportunities to really hear God, even as simple as just in your hour of adoration. I get a little frustrated sometimes. A couple times in the past, I've come to I've seen a holy hour being, you know, celebrated, so to speak, at a mass or at a church, excuse me. And there's just all kinds of noise going on, whether it be just lots of people talking in the vestibule or they're actually playing music and stuff to be meditative, quote unquote. Sometimes you just need the silence. That is a gift that we can take from St. Bruno. So
2: I also think that our lives in general, even outside of the liturgy or liturgical act, I think are unnaturally full. You know, like it's your phone that constantly beeps for your attention, you know, that is very unnatural. And I think that it hinders our ability to live, you know, a prayerful life, because you're not supposed to, you know, pray better. You're supposed to pray always, you know, and in order to do that, I think that you have to have that connection. You have to be listening for the voice of God. Yeah. And in order to do that, you can't have, well, earbuds in blasting with music all the time, and you can't have your phone constantly buzzing at you because there's some new update, some new news item, somebody's sending you a meme, whatever it is. I think that we can look back at some of these saints who embrace silence and see that actually you need that. It is contingent upon you being able to hear the voice of God.
1: I agree. And that's something that I sometimes forget, because I love music and I love hearing music regularly.
2: Yeah.
1: So I often have music playing while I do tasks and things like that. And it's often important for me to sit, sometimes take a break, and whether it's reading a book or a particular hobby that has a tangential connection to St. Bruno, sometimes I like to smoke my pipe in silence, or at least without other distractions going on besides just sitting outdoors and enjoying the sounds of nature or of people walking by on the street, that sort of thing. And, you know, kind of at least somewhat disconnect and take a moment to slow down. That is important, even just in our leisure time, to have some quiet leisure, some silence or close to detach from the craziness of the modern world. It's a good reminder from St. Bruno. And it's not just because I like talking about his tobacco, St. Bruno Flake, which was advertised.
2: That's part of it, though.
1: It was advertised as the patron saint of pipe smokers, St. Bruno. It's quite great. It's again not for any reason of his life that it's named after him. Again, his monks are famous for liqueur, not for tobacco. But it's a good connection. Anything that gets people thinking about St. Bruno, I think, is a good thing. And he eventually dies in 1101, but he dies in Italy. So he's in this monastery in the Chartreuse Mountains in France. How does he die in Italy? Well, he's eventually invited there to advise his friend Pope Urban, his former student, and his patron, Count Roger the First of Sicily. So he has this great patron from as far away as Sicily who brings him over to advise him, and that's where he passes away. He was actually never formally canonized. So we just had this wonderful ceremony for the beatification of Blessed now Fulton Sheen a couple weeks ago. Bruno never got any kind of process like that because the Carthusians are so strict about their humility, about not seeking honors, that they never even pursue causes of sainthood for their members. They don't even put them forward for consideration. So he was eventually approved by the church for veneration as a saint, but the Carthusians never sought to have him formally declared a blessed or a saint, which is quite quite impressive amount of humility there. But the church kind of said, no, we can honor your great founder as a saint in the church. So he is on the calendar for that, but quite a great saint and a lot of good examples to take from his life.
2: Absolutely. I want to go ahead and take a break to remind you that you are listening to Rise Right on the station La Crosse Catholic Media Network. 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
1: Yes, indeed. And don't forget to follow that Donate Now link if you've never given before. Especially, we love having those first-time donors come through to show how our audience is growing. But in any case, so in our last couple minutes here, Sarah, there's an interesting story that is actually an annual occurrence. It's not that big of a news item, but I feel like some people will read this headline. Even some Catholics will read this headline and say, wait, what? And this is a red mass to mark the opening of the Supreme Court's term. And a lot of people are going to wonder, what the heck is a red mass? I've heard of a black mass, and I know that's a bad thing. But then there's also, you know, the Requiem mass, and they wear black vestments. Is that the same thing? No, they're not. They're not. A black mass is a horrible satanic sacrilege. So when you see some kind of news about that, well, start praying hard, no matter what's going on. But a red mass is a very, very good thing. And it's simply called a red mass because of the color of the vestments. Now, this mass is opening the term of the Supreme Court. And you might think, well, why is that? And that is because red not only is the color of martyrs, but it's the color of the Holy Spirit. You might recognize that color from the great feast of Pentecost. There's no martyrdom being commemorated on that day. That's to acknowledge the fire of the Holy Ghost. And in that sense, they are asking for the Holy Spirit's guidance in public affairs, especially legal affairs. This is actually a long-standing tradition to have what they ended up calling a red mass, a mass in red vestments in honor of the Holy Spirit to ask for that kind of guidance in these matters. And I think it's a great example. And this one in particular had more than 1,000 people attending, including Supreme Court justices, public officials, Vice President J.D. Vance. And it was hosted by the John Carroll Society. You may recognize that name as one of our America's historic Catholics. So it's a I think it's a good example of the public duty of the church to be involved in governance in invoking the Holy Spirit for proper governance of a country.
2: It does seem like kind of the opposite of what we've, you know, learned to accept here in America. Like, you just kind of hear the phrase separation of church and state thrown around like it's self-evident. But for us here within the church, I don't think it should seem so. In fact, it is the job of all of us to be involved in what's happening politically, because that, I mean, it carries with it a moral understanding, a moral license, a moral condemnation if it goes wrong, right? And so you would have not only, you know, individual laity that take place, but also clergy that are involved, and historically all the way up to the top. Mm-hmm. And you still do see some of that today. And I know that people don't particularly like it oftentimes, and it depends on, you know, what's being said. But in terms of this connection between how the church relates to the state, we should absolutely, you know, expect that the church would function as a sort of intercessor,
1: yes,
2: for those secular individuals, at least secular positions, rather, helping them to receive the guidance that they need to enact justice, which is an objective concept,
1: yep.
2: You know. And so these individuals, like, who are there, you know, they're not necessarily secular themselves, but the positions that they serve within the American structure are secular.
1: Yes, exactly.
2: But we still want them as individuals to be touched by the Holy Spirit in a similar but not quite the same way as when someone is, like, confirmed, right? And we kind of are asking for those particular graces of the Holy Spirit. It all is all about the guidance in our lives, the guidance in those decisions. And so I really do appreciate as well the idea that the Catholic Church is coming forward and willing to be seen.
1: Mm-hmm.
2: You know, I think that is a huge step. And again, this does happen every year. But I think that the greater attendance, greater focus on it, more public awareness of it.
1: Yes,
2: because people
1: exactly.
2: need to know that the church exists, know what the church believes, and see that she's actually working to intercede, to assist in these matters.
1: Yes. We're a long way from any kind of restoration of the full expression of Christendom in terms of how deeply the Catholic Church is integrated into governance. So the closer we can get to that, even on a small level here, even on a symbolic level of asking for the Holy Spirit's intercession, I think this is a good thing. More news and commentary coming up after this break.
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1: Welcome back to Rise Right on the Station of the Cross Catholic Media Network. Jake Kraft here with my co-host Sarah Kane on this Tuesday morning, the Feast of St. Bruno. And here are your headline news. The Federalist reports Biden White House drove DOJ targeting of parents. A new DOJ report shows that the Biden White House was behind the efforts of then Attorney General Merrick Garland to target parents who were concerned about far-left initiatives and draconian COVID policies and charge them with federal crimes.
2: Then One American News reports Trump announces $90 Medicare premium rebates for seniors ahead of midterms. President Donald Trump announced a plan to provide $90 payments to over 20 million seniors to assist with Medicare premiums. The Truth Social announcement follows a previous proposal to offer $500 rebate checks to roughly 1 million Affordable Care Act beneficiaries.
1: Town Hall reports U.S. moves bombers out of the U.K. out of extreme caution. The U.S. Air Force has relocated its bombers from the United Kingdom to the United States following an alleged terror plot at RAF Fairford last month. The alleged plot led to the arrest of multiple men in their 20s. All of them were UK nationals, and one was a dual UK and Iranian national, according to British authorities. Those individuals have since been released on bail.
2: And One American News reports Fly Dubai co-pilot attacked captain with an axe in attempted terror attack. The United Arab Emirates said the Fly Dubai co-pilot accused of attacking the captain of an Israeli-bound flight used an axe, finally describing the incident as an attempted terror attack. The would-be hijacker has been identified as an Omani national named Hammam al-Hammami.
1: One America News reports Southcom confirms strike on alleged drug boat, killing four suspected terrorists. Though this marked the United States' first announced boat strike this month, it is far from the first overall, as we have reported, since early September 2025, when President Donald Trump's administration began heavily policing transit routes in the Caribbean and Eastern Pacific Oceans. U.S. forces have carried out at least 70 strikes, reportedly killing more than 230 suspected drug smugglers.
2: And Newsmax reports China shutters nearly a quarter of banks. Beijing oversaw a record 670 bank closures in 2025, almost all involving rural lenders, as the communist government accelerated mergers and dissolutions designed to create fewer, larger, and better capitalized institutions. The problems come as President Xi Jinping's government grapples with fallout from a prolonged property downturn, weaker credit demand, deflationary pressures, and low interest rates that have squeezed bank profitability.
1: Breitbart reports Russian lab worker dead and 200 under observation after suspected lab leak. A female employee of the Irkutsk Anti-Plague Institute of Siberia and the Far East, there's a mouthful, a laboratory ostensibly dedicated to finding the cures for deadly diseases, reportedly died from pneumonia of undetermined origin last week. Do spare a prayer for her repose. Some local media reports say she dropped a test tube containing plague bacteria last month and became sick afterward. Almost 200 people who came into contact with her are now under observation. Officials in Siberia say there was no evidence of a lab leak.
2: And the Associated Press reports Bolsonaro and Lula head to a runoff in Brazil's presidential election. Flavio Bolsonaro, an ally of U.S. President Donald Trump and Brazil's incumbent president, will face off in a runoff on October 25th for the top job of Latin America's powerhouse economy after neither won a majority in Sunday's vote. Lula, seeking to be encouraging ahead of an uphill battle to beat Bolsonaro in the runoff, said the result was unexpected, as he had thought he could win in the first round.
1: And Zeal reports France devolves into urban violence as migrant student riots set Paris ablaze. While mainstream media outlets have largely remained silent on the rioting, instead framing the protests as rowdy student demonstrations, I'm sure labeled as mostly peaceful, if you remember that. Reports on X, however, have pointed out that a majority of the rioters are second or third generation immigrants, predominantly Muslim and largely of Middle Eastern origin. And those are your headline news. Now, Sarah, as I mentioned at the top of the show, we are somehow still, and yes, this is the year 2026, so we're 2 years into President Trump's second term here, and we are still getting reports out of the current Department of Justice about just what kind of mischief the previous Department of Justice, to put it very, very lightly, was getting up to under the previous administration. And I mean, it just keeps on coming. The targeting of particularly families, particularly Christian families, sometimes explicitly about Catholic families, traditional Catholic families, traditional-leaning Catholic families, and especially these new allegations here that this new DOJ report shows that the Biden White House itself was backing then-Attorney General Merrick Garland in his targeting of parents who were simply concerned about far-left ideology in schools and so forth, and the crazy COVID lockdown policies. Speaking of yeah. of all of those, what we mentioned under St. Bruno and the Chartreuse liqueur, but these you know the draconian policies in many states that were in place, that simply being concerned about this got you a target on your back from the then Department of Justice. We should probably start just calling it. Has Trump referred to it as the Department of Injustice under the previous administration? He really should use that. If not, otherwise, I'm going to take credit for coining that. But
2: he is one for the labels.
1: Yeah, the continued reports and allegations coming out about this, they just get more and more. I don't want to say surprising, but it is. I'm almost surprised by the amount of reports that still keep coming out, let's say.
2: Right. I'm glad that it's being investigated. But I remember in 2020 when we did have the aggressive COVID lockdowns and it continued in 21, and Merrick Garland began really just attacking these different parents. Mm-hmm. And we kind of wondered where the pressure was coming from. Was it just him as an individual actor within that administration who had decided to go after these parents? Because you may remember that you had, you know, kids who were being forced to wear masks all day, you know, for the full 8 hours, and some were developing lung problems, and you had those who were developing a mold issue in their lungs because they were, you know, breathing through the same lousy paper mask all day. You had those problems. You had the people who were trying to sing inside and play musical instruments inside of bubbles. You know, you had all this kind of just ridiculousness that took place, and then just forced kids going home and working from home, even though there was no reason for that. You had the forced isolation. You had the higher suicide rates that were taking place at the time. You had significantly higher rates of depression and anxiety amongst kids who particularly mm-hmm. need social interaction. I mean, we all do, but I think that in that particular demographic, it's even more so. And so you had parents who were just really upset and wanted to do the best thing for their kids. And so they would show up at these schools and they would, you know, have the signs and so on and just try to pressure, and they would show up at school board meetings. That was a big thing.
1: Well, and here's the thing, is that it's not just about pushing back against those policies. It was also about the concerns, and I think we've mentioned this a couple times in the past, of what parents discovered was being taught to their kids, because suddenly they can see them going on because they're online classes, and they can mm-hmm. see the ideology being pushed on them. They can see sometimes the attempted grooming going on, and they would go and protest this at school board meetings. And now, Sarah, I think you know by now, I'm not necessarily the biggest fan of democracy in and of itself, to say the least. I'm not a believer in democracy as this magical process that must be believed in, this concept that is above all other concepts. There's, you know, a lot to be said for how what America has done in with her Republican democracy here, a Democratic Republic, and that sort of system. There's plenty of things to pros and cons to that, all of. But you know who does love democracy is the kind of people who shut down democratic protests at events like school board meetings, which are specifically designed for democratic input on the running of your local schools. That is the purpose of a school board meeting. And the same people who say democracy dies in darkness and this, that, and the other thing, we're trying to get these parents labeled domestic terrorists for going and protesting at school board meetings about these lockdown policies, these horrible ideological initiatives going on deep into their own children's education system. And they were being labeled and prosecuted with federal crimes as domestic terrorists. I'm laughing because it's absurd, and yet this was actually happening. And I think a lot of people have forgotten that this news was, you know, thanks be to God for social media. It's a horrible, social media is kind of a horrible thing, right? It is. But it is being used in places to get news out that otherwise would not get out. that's kind of the blessing in disguise there, the silver lining, God opening a window when a door gets closed type of thing, that we can find out about this stuff when it's not being reported on by the mainstream media. And so we were aware of this at the time. We were aware of this absurdity at the time. But I think there's a tendency to just want to forget it because it is so ridiculous. Oh, things are better now under this current Department of Justice, under this current administration. Okay, there's other things you can complain about. But certainly in this case, things are better. There has been an objective improvement. And yes, we kind of just want to forget. We want to let it go in the past. Oh, let's get beyond that. You know, it's forgotten. Thankfully, I'm very glad that the Department of Justice is still putting out these reports to show how deep the rot went, because otherwise we will forget, and it's just going to happen again, maybe in another 2 years. Who knows?
2: Well, we also forget, the individual harm that causes.
1: Yes.
2: So I think it's a lot easier for us to just, go, okay, well, we now have statistical representation of the fact that this happened, but it's very... it's harder for us to do what is actually more, in some sense, more true, which is to get in and realize that the individual lives were shaken up. People were actually afraid because they've been charged with federal crimes, arbitrarily and by this administration in a very punitive, partisan way. And what we still don't know and probably won't know is how that actually affected those children, how it actually affected those parents, what they were forced to do, what they were forced to give up in terms of, putting a lien on their mortgage. There's just a lot there in terms of actual harm that the administration did to its political enemies, including just random people, random parents around the country. And so I think it's very easy to just kind of move past it. But when you do so, it does an injustice to those who became victims of an administration that was incredibly targeted and punitive.
1: Yes. And here are some details here that are interesting. So the allegations of collusion with the Biden administration, as they frame it here. Well, there was an independent review by the National School Boards Association that said, oh, well, there was no collusion here with the Biden administration to do this kind of targeting. Well, it turns out this report released by Attorney General Todd Blanche yesterday says, quote, the Garland memorandum was the product of pressure by senior leadership to support the NSBA, National School Boards Association, and to bring federal pressure to bear on parents protesting school districts that had enacted certain policies. And it notes that many agents of the DOJ were internally pushing back against this. They thought it was, quote, stupid, quote, ridiculous, and one, quote, a partisan exercise aimed at those who do not support the administration. Okay, well, that's just, those are all common sense sort of analyses of these attempts. But it's I find it quite amusing that this independent review by the NSBA, of course, found no collusion here. And thankfully, the DOJ has revealed that, no, it went up to basically the very top. It went to the White House itself, this pressure coming down on the school boards and such.
2: Yeah, who would have thought that the school boards themselves didn't think there was a problem?
1: Yes, they investigated themselves and found
2: no evidence
1: of wrongdoing. Yes, exactly, exactly.
2: Yeah.
1: But it's
2: we looked in the mirror and found ourselves innocent.
1: Yes, it's not surprising at all. But this is what I like is the point that yes, there were parts of the DOJ at the time who thought this was ridiculous, but some of them. There were, of course, whistleblowers. There were those who resisted. I'm sure there were those who kind of just checked the box on enforcing and didn't follow through so they could look as though things were being, enforced and then kind of just cover it up and allow people to essentially get away with it, which, it's a kind of way to, keep your own job more or less without trying to make life too hard on the people you're supposed to be, cracking down on in the name of what the administration at the time wanted to push. But it is a good reminder that we are a big country with a big government and with a lot of bureaucracy. And there's going to be conflict internally. And this is why things get dragged out slowly when they try and make things happen. And the key thing is to have you if you want a policy to be put forth, you need to have people who support that policy in place at every level. You can't just swap out the presidency or the president and his cabinet and immediately change things overnight. So this is kind of a bit of a defense of how long it's been taking to make these revelations, to get things done under the current administration. Because, yeah, it does take time. And the reason that it feels like when an administration of a particular ideology gets in power and suddenly they're able to do all kinds of things, it's because they have spent years, and I say they in a broad general sense of those, particularly on the left, have spent years and years, if not decades, basically taking over at every level, taking over school boards, taking over, the governorship of a state, taking over the other aspects of a state government so that they can then be good allies for the federal government that then comes in, federal administration that comes in. It's the kind of long-term planning that I think is part of why, you know, we want to forget why these things happened under the previous administration. Oh, can't we just get over it? And, we elected Trump and that's a different thing. And we've seen some improvements here. And now we can just move on and move on. No, it's the attempt to rebuild America, to take it back in whatever way it's possible to take it back, is going to take a lot more than simply winning one election or doing better in the midterms than you expected. It's going to be a long, hard slog, and a lot of us are going to be called to do more than simply, you know, sit on social media and say, oh, good, we won the election type of thing.
2: Well, yeah, but I mean, I think the left, to use a very broad encompassing term, is way more organized than the right. Mm-hmm. The left don't punch right, the right do punch right.
1: Yeah.
2: You know, and so you have a lot more division amongst the right. And the left are often described as being grassroots, and that's often not particularly true, meaning that their movements are funded by, you know, well-paid individuals, right?
1: Yeah.
2: So it is not the case that you simply have individuals on the ground who put entirely all their own resources into every effort. However, at the same time, they are more grassroots in the sense that they don't see it as, let's wait for the political powers to do their things. You know, it is more common within left-wing social and political circles to try and, as an individual, enter a position and then act in that position according to that ideology. Mm-hmm. Whereas in more right-wing circles, that just doesn't kind of even exist.
1: Yeah.
2: You know, if you're part of the political structure, then yes, you're part of the political structure. So I am a political being, and now I'm going to make political decisions. But it's not like, oh, I'm going to become this professor, I'm going to become this mayor. Or, you know what I mean? Mm-hmm. It really is very different between the left and the right mindset. And I think that we saw significant success, and I say that, you know, with regret, amongst the left during those years. I mean, look at the NSVA's list of potential domestic terrorists. That's where you found Scott Smith.
1: Sure.
2: He's the one who was, like, removed from this school board meeting after he accused, correctly, them of allowing boys into girls' locker rooms, which had resulted in his daughter being sexually assaulted.
1: Yeah.
2: And falsely, that the superintendent there literally said, we don't have any record of assaults occurring in our restrooms. It happened there because of their trans policy.
1: Yeah.
2: You know, like, there's just a lot that's kind of encompassed in this entire saga. But you had, you know, even small school boards got taken over by ridiculously left-wing, because I don't know how far left you have to be to want boys in girls, you know, restrooms. Mm-hmm. But they were all over the country. This was a big part of some of those protests that went around then in 2021. That guy, he was removed forcibly, eventually got pardoned, because he was actually charged, by the way. He actually got pardoned by the governor. But, like, that's just one kind of story, but I think it does demonstrate a kind of much broader problem.
1: Yes, absolutely. A much broader problem. And it's something that we need to be on top of, is the organization that it will take, the effort that it will take. It's a lot easier to tear something down than to build it back up. And again, as speaking as someone who's not the biggest fan of democratic governments as they are so called and as they are implemented, well, we've built quite a wonderful thing here in this country. You know, flaws aside, we have built an amazing nation over the decades, over the centuries. Well, it's a lot easier to tear that down than to then restore what has been torn down, because it took a long time to build up. So it is going to take work. It's going to take a lot more, again, than just showing up on election day every 4 years and, checking the boxes next to the platform that you think is going to, you know, make America great again. It's actually going to take a lot of hard work. So it's a good reminder for us. We could keep on talking about this topic, but there's a story I want to make sure we cover. So let's take a little moment to remind you that you're listening to Rise Right here on the Station of the Cross Catholic Media Network. We are a listener-funded Catholic media apostolate. We are in the midst of our fall appeal still. 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
2: 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Father Elias Mary Mills of the Franciscan Friars of the Immaculate will join host Rudy Carlos to answer your questions about the Catholic faith. For more information, visit this

0: It looked like he was able to escape and be rescued. But crazy, crazy footage. And this is all being framed as student protests, if it's mentioned at all. Well, what this is it's basically second and third generation immigrants. So no assimilation going on here. They are attacking and burning schools, and they are committing just incredible amounts of urban violence. And it's growing further and further. I'm not sure if we will see any real sort of results from the pushback against this. But, you know, France could surprise us if this is bad enough to provoke, you know, a really massive response from especially from a grassroots level, but maybe even from a government level.
1: Well, we have repeatedly seen a move in the polls towards the right, even the so-called far right. And I can only think that something like this would increase it. But apparently it's the far left party over there, which I'm not going to try to pronounce because my French is terrible, that has been instigating this and encouraging it. And so that's kind of a motivating force behind so much of this damage. But when you think about it, 5,000 arrests, that's an extreme number of arrests that you have.
0: Usually arrests are a small proportion of what is actually being, of the amount of people who are involved, exactly.
1: Right, and you've got over 300 officers that have been injured. I mean, again, the videos, you've got that sort of more famous video of the officer being set on fire, but you've also got tons of others of them just being, you know, beaten and assaulted by these massive crowds.
0: Yeah.
1: And it does seem out of control in the sense, I mean, obviously it's a riot, but in the sense that there's no clear even messaging being given by these individuals. Like, if it's an actual protest, generally you have signs and things, you know? You have, this is what we want. And instead, it has reached the point where it's just like, no, we just want to destroy stuff.
0: Yes. Yes, there's video of these rioters calling out for the death of police officers. In the name of Allah, we can kill them all, type of thing. So this is about simple, again, totally unassimilated violence and hatred of a still inherently Christian nation. For all of the horrible secular violence and revolution that France has undergone, she is still the eldest daughter of the church and will always remain so, even if she has fallen quite far from those heights. And as such, she is a target of especially Islamic rage and of any anti-Catholic, rage and hatred. And that's why you have the radical far left party here. France Unbowed is what the French means. La France Insoumise. I'm not a French expert either, but this far left party, which again, hatred of Christendom becomes hatred of where Christendom is, which was Europe.
1: Is why the church shouldn't promote mass immigration from this part of the world.
0: Exactly.
1: You know, that is just something that I can't help but go ahead and mention here, is that, you know, like, for example, we do have some messaging from the church, from clergy, saying, you know, treat people with dignity. And there's nothing wrong with that message in and of itself,
0: in
1: of
0: and
1: course.
0: Of itself.
1: You know, the trouble is that message is going too far when it acts as if we ought to have open borders.
0: Yeah.
1: Open borders is not a victimless thing.
0: Exactly.
1: Right? Open borders looks like this. You know, French people actually have to live in these cities where these riots are taking place by Muslim really invaders, but these are even second and third generation, because those two cultures do not merge together. And that is the harm of a mass immigration policy, even when it's legal immigration. You have to do that in a way that recognizes what works together and what doesn't.
0: Exactly. There is no assimilation going on. These people are not coming over and becoming European. That's not how that works. And it's definitely not happening. So let us pray for France, pray for other places in Europe that are undergoing this. The Ceuta story is still ongoing in Spain. Many, many crazy stories like this. Our timing actually worked out today. Praise be God. It looks like that tech issue was sorted. Thank you for listening to us here on Rise Right. More tomorrow. Until then, God bless you.
2: Boston area weather. The temp is currently 47 degrees under partly cloudy skies. The wind is from the west at 14 miles per hour. The forecast for this morning, clear and breezy. The temp about 51. This afternoon, cloud free and somewhat breezy with the temp 60. Then this evening, the sky will be clear with some light wind, 53 degrees. 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
3: Massachusetts just radically

0: expanded abortion. At this critical moment, Archbishop of Boston Richard Henning reminds us that even in discouraging times, we must continue to proclaim the beauty and the miracle of life. He also reminds us of God's command, choose life that you may live. Now is the time to answer that call. On Sunday, November 1st, men from across America will gather in Boston for the National Men's March to abolish abortion and rally for personhood. The day begins with the Knights of Columbus Mass for Life at the Cathedral of the Holy Cross. Following Mass, Archbishop Henning will bless the men before they gather outside Planned Parenthood for prayer and then march peacefully through the streets of Boston. The day concludes with a rally for personhood at Boston Common, where women, children, families, and all people of goodwill are invited to join us as national and local speakers present the case for constitutional personhood and the equal protection of every human life. Learn more and register today at themensmarch.com.
1: At the Station of the Cross, we're always looking for better ways to share the good news. 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
3: In the name of the Father, and of the Son, and of the Holy Spirit. Amen. Let us pray. Almighty and merciful God, graciously keep away from us all misfortune, that unhampered in soul and body, we may perform with peaceful minds the works that are yours. Through Jesus Christ, thy Son, our Lord, who liveth and reigneth with thee in the unity of the Holy Spirit, God, world without end. Amen. In the name of the Father, and of the Son, and of the Holy Spirit. Amen.
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5: Family, a prayer that we pray together is a powerful prayer. So please pray together with me our EWTN family prayer. Today we pray for those who are in nursing homes. Heavenly Father, we worship you. You love the thought of each one of us and wanted us to exist, and so you created us. Never let the lonely forget that you desired them to be. Shower your blessings upon those who are in nursing homes and make this time in their lives fruitful for eternity. Reveal your love to them. Deepen their love for you, and unite their prayers and sufferings to those of Jesus for the salvation of the world. Through Christ our Lord. Amen.

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Lord.

0: The Lord is good to those who hope in him, to the soul that seeks him.
1: For those who cannot now receive Jesus in the Blessed Sacrament, we offer the following prayer. O Jesus, since I cannot now receive thee under the sacramental veil, I beseech thee with a heart full of love and longing to come spiritually into my soul through the Immaculate Heart of thy most holy Mother and abide with me forever, thee in me and I in thee, in time and in eternity, in Mary. Amen.

0: Let us pray. Grant us, Almighty God, that we may be refreshed and nourished by the sacrament which we have received, so as to be transformed into what we consume. Through Christ our Lord.
1: Amen.
0: Dominus vobiscum. Benedicat vos omnipotens Deus, Pater et

0: Men from across America will gather in Boston for the National Men's March to abolish abortion and rally for personhood. The day begins with the Knights of Columbus Mass for Life at the Cathedral of the Holy Cross. Following Mass, Archbishop Henning will bless the men before they gather outside Planned Parenthood for prayer and then march peacefully through the streets of Boston. The day concludes with a rally for personhood at Boston Common, where women, children, families, and all people of goodwill are invited to join us as national and local speakers present the case for constitutional personhood and the equal protection of every human life. Learn more and register today at themensmarch.com.
1: In the name of the Father, and of the Son, and of the Holy Spirit, amen. Let us pray. Almighty and merciful God, graciously keep away from us all misfortune, that unhampered in soul and body, we may perform with peaceful minds the works that are yours. Through Jesus Christ, thy Son, our Lord, who liveth and reigneth with thee in the unity of the Holy Spirit, God, world without end. Amen. In the name of the Father, and of the Son, and of the Holy Spirit. Amen.

0: Boston area weather. It's currently 50 degrees under partly cloudy skies. The wind is from the northwest at 13 miles per hour. This afternoon, cloud-free and somewhat breezy with a temp 60. Then this evening, the sky will be clear with some light wind, 53 degrees. That's the weather brought to you by iCatholicMobile.com.
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3: 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We're digging into more of God's word today. 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
4: Hi, my name is Father Mike Schmitz, and you're listening to the Bible in a Year, where we encounter God's voice and live life through the lens of Scripture. Using the Great Adventure Bible timeline, we'll read all the way from Genesis to Revelation, discovering how the story of salvation unfolds and how we fit into that story today. The Great Adventure Bible timeline was developed by Jeff Cavins and is provided by Ascension, who produced and funded this program. It is day 279. We are reading from Nehemiah chapter 11, Esther chapter 8 and 16, as well as Proverbs chapter 21, verses 17 through 20. The Book of Nehemiah, Chapter 11. The Inhabitants of Jerusalem. Now, the leaders of the people lived in Jerusalem, and the rest of the people cast lots to bring 1 out of 10 to live in Jerusalem, the holy city, while 9/10 remained in the other towns. And the people blessed all the men who willingly offered to live in Jerusalem. These are the chiefs of the province who lived in Jerusalem, but in the towns of Judah, everyone lived on his property in their towns. Israel, the priests, the Levites, the temple servants, and the descendants of Solomon's servants. And in Jerusalem lived a certain of the sons of Judah and of the sons of Benjamin. Of the sons of Judah, Athaiah, the son of Uzziah, son of Zechariah, son of Amariah, son of Shephatiah, son of Mahalalel, of the sons of Perez. And Messiah, the son of Baruch, son of Kolhoza, son of Haziah, son of Adiah, son of Joiarib, son of Zechariah, son of the Shilonite. All of the sons of Perez who lived in Jerusalem were 468 valiant men. And these are the sons of Benjamin: Salu, the son of Meshulam, son of Joed, son of Padiah, son of Koliah, son of Maasiah, son of Ithael, son of Jeshiah. And after him, Gabai, Salai, 928. Joel, the son of Zikri, was their overseer, and Judah, the son of Hasunah, was second over the city. Of the priests, Jediah, the son of Joiarib, Jachin, Sariah, the son of Hilkiah, son of Meshulam, son of Zadok, son of Merioth, son of Ahitub, ruler of the house of God, and their brethren who did the work of the house, 822. And Adiah, the son of Jeroham, son of Pelaliah, son of Amzi, son of Zechariah, son of Pashur, son of Malchijah, and his brethren, heads of fathers' houses, 242. And Amashthai, the son of Azarel, son of Azai, son of Meshimaloth, son of Immer, and their brethren, mighty men of valor, 128. Their overseer was Zabdiel, the son of Hagedolim. And of the Levites, Shemaiah, the son of Hashub, son of Azrikam, son of Hashabiah, son of Buni, and Shabbatai, and Jozabad, of the chiefs of the Levites, who were over the outside work of the house of God. And Mattaniah, the son of Micah, son of Zabdi, son of Asaph, who was the leader to begin the thanksgiving and prayer. And Bakbukiah, the second among his brethren, and Abda, the son of Shammuah, son of Galal, son of Jeduthun. All the Levites in the holy city were 284. The gatekeepers, Akub, Talman, and their brethren, who kept watch at the gates, were 172. And the rest of Israel, and of the priests and the Levites, were in all the towns of Judah, everyone in his inheritance. But the temple servants lived on Ophel, and Ziha and Gishba were over the temple servants. The overseer of the Levites in Jerusalem was Uzi, the son of Bani, son of Hashabiah, son of Mattaniah, son of Micah, of the sons of Asaph, the singers, over the work of the house of God. For there was a command from the king concerning them, and a settled provision for the singers as every day required. And Pethahiah, the son of Meshezabel, of the sons of Zerah, the son of Judah, was at the king's hand in all matters concerning the people. Villages outside Jerusalem. And as for the villages, with their fields, some of the people of Judah lived in Kiriath Arba and its villages, and in Dibon and its villages, and in Jekabzeel and its villages, and in Jeshua, and in Moladah and Beth Pelet, in Hazar Shual, in Beersheba and its villages, in Ziklag, and Mekona and its villages, in En Rimon, in Zora, in Jarmuth, Zenoa, Adullam and their villages, Lachish and its villages, and Azekah and its villages. So they encamped from Beersheba to the valley of Hinnom. The people of Benjamin also lived from Geba onward at Michmash, Aijah, Bethel and its villages, Anathoth, Nob, and Anaya, Hezor, Ramah, Gittaim, Hadid, Zeboim, Nibalat, Lod, and Ono, the valley of craftsmen. And certain divisions of the Levites in Judah were joined to Benjamin. The Book of Esther, Chapter 8. On that day, King Ahasuerus gave to Queen Esther the house of Haman, the enemy of the Jews. And Mordecai came before the king, for Esther had told what he was to her. And the king took off his signet ring, which he had taken from Haman, and gave it to Mordecai. And Esther set Mordecai over the house of Haman. Esther saves the Jews. Then Esther spoke again to the king. She fell at his feet and besought him with tears to avert the evil design of Haman the Agagite and the plot which he had devised against the Jews. And the king held out the golden scepter to Esther. And Esther rose and stood before the king, and she said, "If it please the king, and if I have found favor in his sight, and if the thing seem right before the king, and I be pleasing in his eyes, let an order be written to revoke the letters devised by Haman the Agagite, the son of Hammedatha, which he wrote to destroy the Jews who are in all the provinces of the king. For how can I endure to see the calamity that is coming to my people, or how can I endure to see the destruction of my kindred?" Then King Ahasuerus said to Queen Esther and to Mordecai the Jew, "Behold, I have given Esther the house of Haman, and they have hanged him on the gallows, because he would lay hands on the Jews. And you may write as you please with regard to the Jews in the name of the king and seal it with the king's ring. For an edict written in the name of the king and sealed with the king's ring cannot be revoked." The king's secretaries were summoned at that time in the third month, which is the month of Sivan, on the 23rd day. And an edict was written according to all that Mordecai commanded concerning the Jews to the satraps and the governors and the princes of the provinces from India to Ethiopia, 127 provinces. To every province in its own script, and to every people in its own language, and also to the Jews in their script and their language. The writing was in the name of King Ahasuerus, and sealed with the king's ring. And letters were sent by mounted couriers riding on swift horses that were used in the king's service, bred from the royal stud. By these, the king allowed the Jews who were in every city to gather and defend their lives, to destroy, to slay, and to annihilate any armed force of any people or province that might attack them with their children and women, and to plunder their goods upon one day throughout all the provinces of King Ahasuerus on the 13th day of the 12th month, which is the month of Adar. Chapter 16. The King's Edict. The following is a copy of this letter. The great King Artaxerxes, to the rulers of the provinces from India to Ethiopia, 127 satrapies, and to those who are loyal to our government, greeting. The more often they are honored by the too great kindness of their benefactors, the more proud do many men become. They not only seek to injure our subjects, but in their inability to stand prosperity, they even undertake to scheme against their own benefactors. They not only take away thankfulness from among men, but carried away by the boasts of those who know nothing of goodness, they suppose that they will escape the evil-hating justice of God, who always sees everything. And often, many of those who are set in places of authority have been made in part responsible for the shedding of innocent blood, and have been involved in irremediable calamities by the persuasion of friends who have been entrusted with the administration of public affairs. When these men, by the false trickery of their evil natures, beguile the sincere goodwill of their sovereigns, What has been wickedly accomplished through the pestilent behavior of those who exercise authority unworthily can be seen not so much from the more ancient records which we hand on as from investigation of matters close at hand. For the future, we will take care to render our kingdom quiet and peaceable for all men by changing our methods and always judging what comes before our eyes with more equitable consideration. For Haman, the son of Hammedatha, a Macedonian, really an alien to the Persian blood and quite devoid of our kindliness, having become our guest, so far enjoyed the goodwill that we have for every nation that he was called our father and was continually bowed down to by all as the person second to the royal throne. But unable to restrain his arrogance, he undertook to deprive us of our kingdom and our life. And with intricate craft and deceit, asked for the destruction of Mordecai, our savior and perpetual benefactor, and of Esther, the blameless partner of our kingdom, together with their whole nation. He thought that in this way he would find us undefended and would transfer the kingdom of the Persians to the Macedonians. But we find that the Jews who were consigned to annihilation by this thrice accursed man are not evildoers, but are governed by most righteous laws and are sons of the Most High, the most mighty living God, who has directed the kingdom both for us and for our fathers in the most excellent order. You will, therefore, do well not to put in execution the letters sent by Haman, the son of Hammedatha, because the man himself who did these things has been hanged at the gate of Susa with all his household. For God, who rules over all things, has speedily inflicted on him the punishment he deserved. Therefore, post a copy of this letter publicly in every place and permit the Jews to live under their own laws and give them reinforcements so that on the 13th day of the 12th month, Adar, on that very day, they may defend themselves against those who attack them at the time of their affliction. For God, who rules over all things, has made this day to be a joy to his chosen people instead of a day of destruction for them. Therefore, you shall observe this with all good cheer as a notable day among your commemorative festivals, so that both now and hereafter it may mean salvation for us and the loyal Persians, but that for those who plot against us, it may be a reminder of destruction. Every city and country, without exception, which does not act accordingly, shall be destroyed in wrath with spear and fire. It shall be made not only impassable for men, but also most hateful for all time to beasts and birds. A copy of what was written was to be issued as a decree in every province and by proclamation to all peoples, and the Jews were to be ready on that day to avenge themselves upon their enemies. So the couriers, mounted on their swift horses that were used in the king's service, rode out in haste, urged by the king's command. And the decree was issued in Susa, the capital. Then Mordecai went out from the presence of the king in royal robes of blue and white, with a great golden crown and a mantle of fine linen and purple, while the city of Susa shouted and rejoiced. The Jews had light and gladness and joy and honor. And in every province and in every city, wherever the king's command and his edict came, there was gladness and joy among the Jews, a feast and a holiday. And many from the peoples of the country declared themselves Jews, for the fear of the Jews had fallen upon them. The book of Proverbs, chapter 21, verses 17 through 20. He who loves pleasure will be a poor man. He who loves wine and oil will not be rich. The wicked is a ransom for the righteous, and the faithless for the upright. It is better to live in a desert land than with a contentious and fretful woman. Precious treasure remains in a wise man's dwelling, but a foolish man devours it. Father in heaven, we give you praise and thank you. We thank you for justice. We thank you for vindication. We thank you for all the ways in which, in your providence and in your love for us, you make things right. Lord God, we know that in the fullness of time, you will set all things to right. You will set all things as they ought to be. And these stories of Nehemiah and these stories of Esther are just a foreshadowing of the way in which you will restore justice and bring justice to the world. Lord God, today, this day, bring justice to our lives. Bring reconciliation and healing to our relationships. And above all, Lord God, bring yourself to us and bring us to yourself. In Jesus' name we pray, amen. In the name of the Father and of the Son and of the Holy Spirit, amen. So just kind of a brief recap of Nehemiah chapter 11. There is an honor, right? The honor is to be able to live in Jerusalem. But there's also, so 1 in 9, or 1 out of 10, I guess. So I guess 1 in there, 9 outside. 1 in 10 are going to live in Jerusalem, the holy city, get to cast lots for that. But 9/10 will remain in their other towns. Now, there's goodness and badness to this. I mean, to be able to live in the holy city, kind of a big deal, but also to live in your ancestral land, that's also a pretty significant thing to be able to do. And so we have the list of the people. Remember earlier on in Ezra and in Nehemiah, they have such good records of those families and of those, yeah, those heads of fathers' houses, as they say, and their land, that it's really, really important to be able to say, if we don't know who these people are, then they might not get possession of the land. In fact, if they're, we don't know for sure if they're Levites, if there's no proof that they are descendants of Aaron, then they weren't allowed to serve in the temple. There's a, something about an actual pedigree, right? In some ways, there's something about actual ancestral, a gift. You know, all the, of the 12 tribes of Israel, everyone was given something. And it wasn't necessarily good or bad or better or worse. It was all good. It was blessing. And so what we have is that sense of where you come from really, really leads to, in so many ways, contributes to where we end up. Now, obviously, the story we've listened to, the story we've walked with for 279 days is one of brokenness and one of a betrayal, is one of people being really great with the gifts they've been given and people being foolish with the gifts they've been given, even wicked with the gifts they've been given. And so the idea of pedigree for a lot of us, especially living in a broken world, we dislike it so much. We dislike it so much. So it's like, wait a second, especially if we live in the West where no, regardless of what my parents have done or my grandparents have done, I can make my own way, which is actually scriptural. That's actually biblical. Remember, the prophets had said very, very clearly that you are not to be judged for your parents' sins, also not to be rewarded for your parents' virtues. I mean, there's also contrary gospel, there's contrary scriptures that would talk about the curses that would go for three or four generations and the blessings that would go for 1,000 generations. This is the paradox, right? It's not a dichotomy. Dichotomy is both sides are fighting against each other. Paradox is both and, right? That sense of you get to, in many ways, chart your course. At the same time, we belong to a family. That, yes, we belong to a family. At the same time, you're not necessarily defined by your family. Yes, our family contributes to who we are, but at the same time, we get to break free from the evil patterns of our family. Or even if our families were virtuous, we have to choose virtue too. We just can't inherit their virtue. Now, all that is to say that in chapter 11 of Nehemiah, they have the ability to move back to their ancestral homes. And this is going to be very, very important. Why? Because for the two reasons that I was trying to spell out, I don't know if it made any sense. The two reasons I'm trying to spell out, which are A, you have an ancestral home because you have ancestors. Kind of a big deal. At the same time, will you move back to the ancestral home? Will you build upon that land? Will you create a life there? So here's the thing. What I've received from my family, what I've received from my ancestors, the pedigree part, is a gift. It also could be a burden. Obviously, every one of us who is part of a family knows that. But then what we have in our hands, what we get given to us, what are we going to do with it on our own? So here's this connection. Hopefully this makes sense, that we've been given so much, both burdens and blessings, by our ancestors, by our families. That's the pedigree part. And then what are we going to do with those burdens? What are we going to do with those blessings? That's the individual part. And so every one of us has been given that responsibility as well as that blessing in some way, shape, or form, as well as the burden in some way, shape, or form. And we get to decide, we get to choose. Book of Esther, so good. I mean, just Esther saving the Jews. I love how King Ahasuerus, basically, he doesn't undo the decree of Haman. He doesn't say, never mind what Haman said. Instead, he says, I decree that every one of the Jews will be able to rally together and fight off anyone who tries to kill them on that day. And I think that is clever. That is just kind of brilliant. I mean, again, King Ahasuerus, not a good guy, but clearly a pretty clever guy. And he's able to say, you know, I can't go back on an edict that's already been declared in my name. So here's the deal. I'll make a second edict that will say that, hey, Jews, heads up. On the day where people are going to come after you, band together, you can fight back. And when you kill them, you can have all their stuff. Threat neutralized, basically, which is just a really fascinating part of this story. Not only that, but we have this festival day, this notable day that is described the 13th day of the 12th month, Adar. We're going to find out a little bit more about that day in the next chapter, chapter 9 of the book of Queen Esther, the book of Esther. It's the Feast of Purim. And what a great complete festival of the Jews being saved by the intercession of this incredible woman, Esther, who, again, as we said yesterday, the day before, in the midst of her anguish, in the midst of her powerlessness, she allowed God to work because of her great courage, because of her great faith in the love of God and the God of Abraham, Isaac, and Jacob. My brothers and sisters, hopefully this, my friends, hopefully this has been just a blessed day for you. I know it's been a blessed day for me, and man, I'm praying for y'all. Please be praying for me. My name is Father Mike. I cannot wait to see you tomorrow. God bless.

0: day 279 of Bible in a Year with Father Mike Schmitz. And now we'd like to share audio from a video called Four Powerful Truths About Your Self-Worth with Lillian Fallon from the Ascension Presents YouTube channel.
1: Hi, I'm Lillian Fallon, and I'm the author of Theology of Style, Expressing the Unique and Unrepeatable You. And this is Ascension Presents. Today, I'm going to be talking to you guys about four things that you can say to yourself when you're struggling with your worth. Okay, but what does that even mean? Worth is the unchanging state of your intrinsic value. We have worth. We have value. And if somebody were to walk up to you on the street and declare, you don't have any value, you have no worth, you reflexively would say, yes, I do. But the question is, do you really believe it? Or do you just intellectually know it? This issue of worth particularly plagues women because we're constantly being inundated with photos of other women who are sometimes photoshopped or had plastic surgery to reach a physical ideal. And trust me, I have been through many seasons of life where an understanding and belief of my worth has felt like a roller coaster ride. I've starved myself to be skinny enough for a guy. I've worn skimpy clothes to get affirmation and attention. I've done research on plastic surgery to try and change my nose. I've been in the position that a lot of us have been in, where we try to physically change ourselves so that we feel like we're valuable. But when you feel like your worth comes from how you look, it's the most empty feeling. It's essentially like a hollow doll who is just begging for those around her to love her. Similarly, if you feel like your value is only in your work or what you do, you'll end up feeling like a work mule who only exists to achieve and produce and excel. It's important to really reinforce the truth of our identity and the truth of our worth. So I have four phrases. And actually, if you have your phones on you, I encourage you to open up your notes app and just type out these phrases so that when you're in a place where you're struggling to know your worth, you can access them and say them to yourself. And even if we don't necessarily believe in them at the time, because we all struggle to really believe our worth, the more that you are speaking these truths, the more you'll start to really believe them. So quote number one is, my looks are the least interesting thing about me. Sometimes being a woman feels like this never-ending task of having to level up, to glow up, to improve how you look. When we're constantly trying to fix ourselves or to fix what's wrong with us, it feels like when you go to the beach and you're digging a hole in sand and you're trying to scoop out the water and the water just keeps on filling in. It never ends. How you look is very interesting. Just think about how much history is on your face. You have your father's eyes, your mother's dimples, or your great, great, great grandfather's nose. There is so much wonderful, diverse beauty in this world. So how you look does matter. So when I say how you look is the least interesting thing about you, let that inform how you see yourself as a whole person. Your soul is so rich and textured and multifaceted and wonderfully complicated. You are utterly unique. You could never be reduced to just your parts. You can never be reduced to just how you look. The immediate reaction is repulsion because it feels gross to only be seen as good as your parts. It's essentially being viewed as an inanimate object. And every single human person wants to be seen and known and loved unconditionally for our whole selves. Remember, the people who love you don't love you for how you look. They love you for who you are. And if you were to ask your mom or your siblings or your best friends to share with you some of the things that they love about you, they would say, I love how passionate you are. I love how empathetic you are, how giving. I love how you make the people around you feel comfortable. These are qualities that come from the beauty of your soul, things that God bestowed upon you, and also the choices that you make. These are things that can't be taken away from you or can't be changed based off of your fluctuating appearance. How wonderful and irreplaceable you are to the people in your life has nothing to do with how you look. Quote number two, I am unrepeatable. In the history of time, in the past or the future, no one has ever come before you who is just like you, and no one will come after you who is just like you. You are the only you that will ever be. So don't waste your life wishing you were someone else. There is a lot of pressure in our culture to conform, to assimilate. And this is natural because we all want to belong. But sometimes in this effort to fit in with everybody else, we actually lose that sense of our individuality. And we lose that knowledge of that God-given uniqueness. St. John Paul II said, "The human being is single, unique, and unrepeatable. Someone thought of and chosen from eternity. Someone called and identified by name." Sometimes the crucifixion feels like this faraway event where Christ abstractly died for all of mankind. So sometimes we think that, okay, if there is a big group of people, Jesus was like, okay, yeah, I'll die for like that big group of people. But if it was less than that, maybe not. Think about how he was being whipped and how his hands and feet were nailed to the cross. In breathing his last breath, imagine him seeing your face as he died. Imagine him thinking of you. Because really, even if it was just you, he would have died just for you. You were not just a face in the crowd. And he would have gone through all of that just to be with you for all eternity. No one can replace you in heaven, and no one could replace you in the heart of God. Quote number three, I was created on purpose. Have you ever wondered, why am I here? What is my purpose? This is natural. All humans are oriented to discover what their ultimate purpose is. And of course, this is where the world tries to step in and say, hey, your purpose on this earth is to be successful, pretty, and rich. Jesus says none of that. He says, I don't care about any of those things. I just want you. You are simply wanted. You weren't created to thrive in industries. You were created to exist for all eternity with God. You are so deeply desired. God doesn't need us to exist. He just wants us to exist purely out of love. And this might feel contrary to what we experience on a daily basis. Like when somebody takes a special interest in us, our first reaction is like, what do they want from me? Like, what are they trying to get from me? So undoing that mental process takes time. The God of the universe, who doesn't need anything to be happy or fulfilled, created you on purpose. Quote number four, I am desired for all eternity. Remember this line from that St. John Paul II quote. You are someone thought of and chosen from eternity. From eternity. How crazy is that? As God created this magnificent universe, he said, okay, so these spinning planets and beautiful galaxies are nice, but you know who I want to exist for eternity? Maria. The beautiful oceans with unexplored life is wonderful, but I would rather have Joseph live with me for eternity. All of the things that we see around us are going to come to an end, but you specifically are wanted for eternity. This is hard to wrap our minds around. And when we see ourselves as worthless, we lose that sense of eternity because we are seeing ourselves as finite. Your worth surpasses the things of this world. Your worth is eternal. It never changes. It is permanent. Never forget that you were not made for this world, but for eternity. And that from the beginning of time, you have been thought of and desired and wanted. And that for the rest of eternity, God will always still want to be with you. If you like this content, definitely check out my book, Theology of Style, Expressing the Unique and Unrepeatable You. In this book, I really dive into the anthropology of the human person and where our worth really actually comes from and how we can live that out in our daily lives.
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0: 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When we take an oath, we're engaging with the name of the Lord. The Lord is the Lord of truth. If we fail to keep our oath, our promise, we're disrespecting the name of the Lord.
2: Hi, my name is Father Mike Schmitz, and you're listening to the Catechism in a Year, where we encounter God's plan of sheer goodness for us, revealed in Scripture and passed down through the tradition of the Catholic faith. The Catechism in a Year is provided by Ascension, who produced and funded this program. In 365 days, we'll read through the Catechism of the Catholic Church, discovering our identity in God's family as we journey together toward our heavenly home. This is day 279. We're reading paragraphs 2150 to 2155. We're continuing to talk about the Lord's name and the holiness of the Lord's name. Yesterday, we talked about the fact that God's name is holy and that we have to be incredibly careful when it comes to anything involving the Lord's name, when it comes to blasphemy, when it comes to respect for the Lord's name, when it comes to promises, and even going so far as to the abuse of God's name. All of those things are so important for us. We absolutely have to avoid them and have to always treat the Lord's name, not just with respect, but as it truly is, as it is holy. Now, today we're talking about taking the name of the Lord in vain. And we're looking at this. We're looking at how the second commandment forbids false oaths. We recognize that perjury can be an abuse of God's name or taking the Lord's name in vain. But we can actually, in some ways, in some contexts, we can make oaths that we can invoke the Lord's name when we intend to tell the truth. But we are never obliged. We are never obliged to take the Lord's name in vain, right? So just a quick thing to get out of the way. When someone says, you know, I said the name of God without meaning it, and I didn't say it in vain, I just said it like without meaning it. I'm like, okay, that's kind of what in vain means. In vain implies or indicates taking the Lord's name without meaning it, or like we're going to talk about today, which is taking a false oath. So calling upon the Lord's name and not intending to follow through with whatever I promise, or not intending to follow through with what I'm oathing, for lack of a better phrase. Anyways, as we launch into today, let's call upon the Lord's name and in prayer, ask for him to send us his Holy Spirit to guide us into all truth, to continue to guide us into all truth, to open our hearts and our minds that we may know his will and to do it with all our hearts. We pray, Father in heaven, in the name of your Son, Jesus Christ, we ask you to please send your Holy Spirit. Send your Holy Spirit into our lives and into the lives of those we love. Lord God, may your name always be glorified in our speech. May your name always be glorified in our actions. May everything that we say and everything that we do reveal you as you are, and not serve to obscure your goodness, not serve to obscure your holiness, not serve to obscure who you are. Help every word we speak, help every action that we choose to accomplish or act in this world, in this life, in this day, before your glory and for the salvation and sanctification of all of our brothers and sisters. We make this prayer in the mighty name of Jesus Christ, our Lord. Amen. In the name of the Father, and of the Son, and of the Holy Spirit. Once again, it's day 279. We're reading paragraphs 2150 to 2155. Taking the name of the Lord in vain. The second commandment forbids false oaths. Taking an oath or swearing is to take God as witness to what one affirms. It is to invoke the divine truthfulness as a pledge of one's own truthfulness. An oath engages the Lord's name. You shall fear the Lord your God. You shall serve him and swear by his name. Rejection of false oaths is a duty toward God. As creator and Lord, God is the norm of all truth. Human speech is either in accord with or in opposition to God, who is truth itself. When it is truthful and legitimate, an oath highlights the relationship of human speech with God's truth. A false oath calls on God to be witness to a lie. A person commits perjury when he makes a promise under oath with no intention of keeping it, or when after promising on oath, he does not keep it. Perjury is a grave lack of respect for the Lord of all speech. Pledging oneself by oath to commit an evil deed is contrary to the holiness of the divine name. In the Sermon on the Mount, Jesus explained the second commandment. You have heard that it was said to the men of old, you shall not swear falsely, but shall perform to the Lord what you have sworn. But I say to you, do not swear at all. Let what you say be simply yes or no. Anything more than this comes from the evil one. Jesus teaches that every oath involves a reference to God and that God's presence and his truth must be honored in all speech. Discretion in calling upon God is allied with a respectful awareness of his presence, which all our assertions either witness to or mock. Following St. Paul, the tradition of the church has understood Jesus' words as not excluding oaths made for grave and right reasons, for example, in court. The Code of Canon Law states, an oath, that is, the invocation of the divine name as a witness to truth, cannot be taken unless in truth, in judgment, and in justice. The holiness of the divine name demands that we neither use it for trivial matters nor take an oath which, on the basis of the circumstances, could be interpreted as approval of an authority unjustly requiring it. When an oath is required by illegitimate civil authorities, it may be refused. It must be refused when it is required for purposes contrary to the dignity of persons or to ecclesial communion. All right, there we have it, paragraphs 2150 to 2155. You know, again, as I said at the very beginning of this episode, there are some times when taking the Lord's name in vain is simply taking the Lord's name without meaning it, right? Without respect for the sacredness, the holiness, the sanctity of the divine name. But there's also these other ways. And taking it in vain, meaning I'm taking this name, the name of the Lord, with no intention of following through on my oath here, no intention of following through on my promise. So here, paragraph 2150 and 2151 talks about this. So there is the forbidding of false oaths. So it explains this. Taking an oath or swearing is to take God as witness to what one affirms. And it is to invoke the divine truthfulness as a pledge of one's own truthfulness. Again, isn't that kind of idea of so help me God, right? It's I'm invoking, saying, okay, God is the God of all truth. God is the God of all truthfulness. Therefore, when I invoke his name, I'm taking that as an approval, as a pledge, as a promise of my truthfulness. So it goes on to say, an oath engages the Lord's name. And quotes this from Deuteronomy chapter 6, verse 13. It says, you shall fear the Lord your God, you shall serve him and swear by his name. So we have a duty, a complete duty as Christians to reject false oaths. That is something we have to, right? Because here's the God, here is our God, who is the God of truth. He is truth itself. And so our speech is either in accord with that truth or in opposition to that truth. So, you know, I don't know if we talked about this here in the catechism, but I will usually kind of present to our students a very quick, simple, everything I say is simple, not all quick, but everything I say is pretty simple. And because I'm trying to get to the kernel of the issue. So if you're asking the question, what's the kernel? What's the most simple way you can express the definition of truth? I will always say truth is simply can be defined in two words. Truth is what is. That's it. Truth is simply what is. So a statement is either true or false to the degree that it conforms to what is, right? To the degree that it conforms to reality. So here is God himself. And so if God himself is truth, he is he who is, right? Even think of the sacred name of God. I am who am. So here is truth, what is. Here is God who is truth, right? He who is, or as he's revealed his name, I am who am. We recognize that everything we say is either in conformity to truth, what is, which is therefore in conformity to God, who is I am, who am, or it is not in conformity. It is in opposition to what is, or in opposition to, or is obscuring what is. Right? So it's either in conformity to what is, or it's in opposition to, or obscuring what is. Therefore, all of our words have to be in line with the God who is truth. And that's why false oaths are so deadly, is we're calling upon God to witness a lie, right? That's what a false oath is. I'm calling upon God to witness a lie. Therefore, someone who takes an oath to tell the truth commits perjury, right? Because they make a promise under oath with no intention of keeping it, or after promising that oath, doesn't keep it. So sometimes people have a premeditated idea that, yep, I will take the name, I'll invoke the Lord's name and say, I swear to tell the truth, the whole truth, and nothing but the truth, so help me God. And maybe they intend to do that, but then they don't. Again, that's perjury. Or they have this plan. They know they're not going to tell the truth, and yet they do invoke the Lord's name. So this is a grave sin, right? Because it's a grave lack of respect for the Lord of all speech. So pledging oneself to, then about this, paragraph 2152 highlights, pledging oneself by oath to commit an evil act is contrary to the holiness of the divine name. So think of any number of, you know, revenge movies where someone says, you know, I'll have my revenge, and they invoke the Lord's name, you know, so help me God, you know, or by God, I will do such and such, you know, this evil thing. That, once again, that is contrary to the holiness of the divine name. Now, keep this in mind. So even though Deuteronomy chapter 6, verse 13 does say this, you shall fear the Lord your God, you shall serve him and swear by his name, Jesus, in paragraph 2153, says, okay, what about when Jesus in the Sermon on the Mount explains the second commandment and saying that, yeah, you've heard it was said to men of old, you shall not swear falsely, but shall perform to the Lord what you have sworn. But then Jesus says, but I say to you, remember in the Sermon on the Mount, Jesus says all these, here's what you've heard it was said, here's what I say to you. He says, do not swear at all. Let what you say simply be yes or no. Anything more than this comes from the evil one. So Jesus in this teaches that every oath involves a reference to God, and that God's presence and his truth must be honored in all speech. Therefore, we have to have this incredible, incredible discretion, because we also recognize that St. Paul clarifies our understanding of what Jesus is saying when he says what he says in Matthew's gospel in the Sermon on the Mount. Because St. Paul talks about this. St. Paul talks about the fact that there are good and right reasons for making an oath. In fact, St. Paul himself makes an oath. In 2 Corinthians chapter 1, verse 23 references that. Galatians chapter 1, verse 20. So we recognize that scripture helps us understand. Here's Sermon on the Mount in Matthew's gospel. And then here's St. Paul's letters, 2 Corinthians and Galatians, that help us understand, okay, what does this mean? Is it a complete and absolute exclusion of ever making an oath? And the answer is no. Now, paragraph 2155 highlights this. It says that, so keep this in mind, knowing that we can take oaths, the holiness of the divine name demands that we neither use it for trivial matters, obviously for just, you know, small things. That's what trivial matters means. I know you knew that, but I'm just saying it. Nor take an oath which on the basis of the circumstances could be interpreted as approval of an authority unjustly requiring it. So because of this, if there is an illegitimate civil authority, so say, for example, you're living in underneath a tyrant, right? A despot. You're living in a situation where there is an illegitimate civil authority, and you're being asked to ascribe some kind of allegiance to that civil authority. You can refuse to do that. Now, in fact, if that civil authority stands directly against the dignity of persons or ecclesial community, then you must refuse to take that oath. See, this is the whole core of this. There's a story of St. Thomas More, as it's recounted to us in the screenplay, A Man for All Seasons, where at one point his daughter Meg, Margaret is her name, but in the play he calls her Meg, in the movie he calls her Meg, that she comes to visit Thomas More in the Tower of London. Now, Thomas More had been the Lord Chancellor of England, right? The second in command under King Henry VIII. And at one point, King Henry VIII had divorced his wife and married someone else. And he wanted every ecclesial official, right? The bishops, as well as government officials, to acknowledge that the marriage was valid and that King Henry VIII was the head of the church in England. And many bishops signed this thing out of fear of their own life. I don't know if any believed it, but they all took this oath, basically, in order to spare themselves, as well as natural or civil authorities also took this oath. Now, two people, Bishop John Fisher and Sir Thomas More, they didn't take the oath. And so here Thomas More finds himself in the Tower of London. And at one point, according to the story at least, King Henry VIII allowed his daughter Meg to come visit him to try to convince him to take the oath. And at one point, Thomas Ware, she's convinced, she's trying to convince him, and she's talking to him saying, listen, just say the words, but in your heart, don't mean them. Like, yeah, again, say, take the oath, but in your heart, know that you don't really believe this, you don't really mean this. So let your actions be free of your intentions. And at one point, Thomas More, in the play, in the movie, he says, Meg, when a man takes an oath, it's like he's holding himself, his very self, in his hands like water, and he cups his hands like this. But if your father, I'm paraphrasing, but if your father were to take this oath without meaning it, and he spreads his fingers, he says, not only would you lose your father, I would lose my very self. Because that's the seriousness, the significance of taking an oath that we don't mean. And that's one of the reasons why Christians, that we Catholics have to be very, very clear about to whom we belong. When there's oaths of allegiance, we have to be so clear and so careful about to whom it is that we belong. Do we belong to the Lord, or do we belong to the government? Do we belong to our choice of political party? Do we belong to our pet, whatever that thing is? Ultimately, if that thing stands against human dignity, if it stands against ecclesial communion, we must never, ever take an oath like that. We must refuse taking an oath like that. Because why? Not only for truth's sake, but for the one who is the truth's sake, right? For him whose name we invoke whenever we take an oath. And that's the heart of it. Not only truth itself, right? But truth himself. That's one of the reasons why we have to be on guard of how we speak, is in particular, we call upon the Lord to witness an action. We call upon the Lord to witness a declaration. We have to be absolutely clear and may never, ever take a false oath. Hope that makes sense. I think this is just so important. Tomorrow, we're going to talk more about the Lord's name. In fact, it's actually going to be about how we bear witness to the Lord's name by having a Christian name, by being called Christians. And in this world, we are carrying him into this world. And so we have to be careful, not only how we speak, but also in how we live and pray. More on that tomorrow. But right now, I'm praying for you. Please pray for me. My name is Father Mike. I cannot wait to see you tomorrow. God bless.
0: That was day 279 of Catechism in a Year with Father Mike Schmitz. And now we'd like to share audio from a video called Why Joy is More Christian Than Happiness with Father Mike from the Ascension Presents YouTube channel.
2: You know, it's interesting because a lot of people will say that that's all they want. That's all they want in life. It's, I just want to be happy. Isn't that kind of one of those drives we have? In fact, in some ways you could say we're made for happiness, but we're going to come back to that in a second. We all have a longing for happiness. That is for sure. That's not like news of the year. That is just kind of something we all know. We all long to be happy. We all want to be happy. And some of us make it the goal of our life to be happy. I remember hearing a psychologist talk about that and said, that is a terrible way to live. So if you're like, that's me, like, oh, never mind. That's a terrible way to live if happiness is the goal. Why? Because happiness is almost always circumstantial. It's almost always a thing we experience, not something we can actually achieve. I mean, think about this. We have the levels of happiness. I'll make another video on that at one point. But we have like pleasure, comfort. I just want to be at peace. I just want to have the kind of food I want or the temperature I want. I want to have the life I want. When I get what I want, then I'll be happy. Another way we can see happiness is being done, like being at peace. Like, you know, I know this is probably true for your life, is that you have a lot of things to do. There's probably a lot of stresses in your life. And you can think, once I'm done with those things, then I'll be happy. Unfortunately, we know that we get done with that thing, or we, you know, accomplish this other task, or we get the thing we thought would make us happy, and we know it doesn't make us happy. So what we end up doing is we just end up moving the goalposts. We say, okay, well, that didn't make me happy. It's probably going to be the next thing that makes me happy. And then we do that thing. We realize I'm still not happy. Okay, so it can't just be, you know, pleasure, and it can't just be an accomplishment or having the thing we thought would make us happy. Happiness is, by its very nature, as I said earlier, circumstantial. I mean, happiness even comes from the word happenstance, or they're connected to each other, which simply means chance. So if you made it your life's pursuit to be happy, it'd be like basing your life off of a flip of the coin or a roll of the dice. Happiness cannot be connected. If you want to actually have it in a way that isn't circumstantial, in a way that can't be taken away, It can't be mere chance. So we long for happiness, but I'm going to clarify this. We long for happiness, but we're made for joy. We long for happiness, but we're made for joy. They're two different things. They can be connected. Like, they both are feelings. They're both pleasant feelings, right? But did you know there was a scientist out of UC Berkeley who said that Americans who don't experience a great level of happiness, we need to learn how to be happy. For one, our idea of happiness is very self-focused. Like, it's all about me. It's all about how am I doing? How am I feeling? Secondly, our idea or notion of happiness, we have this false idea of happiness where happiness simply is what he calls a heightened sense of euphoria. So we think that, yeah, if I'm not experiencing this heightened sense of euphoria, then I must not be happy. And so we just hamstring ourselves right and left and forwards and backwards if we pursue happiness. But if we understood what joy was, then we actually can live knowing that we're made for joy. We actually can read scripture that tells us a bunch of times, rejoice in all circumstances, rejoice in any state in life, any place you are in life, you actually can have joy. Happiness is circumstantial, it's up to chance. But joy is something entirely different. Here's my definition of joy. I came across it a couple of years ago and I really like it because it actually, I think it's true. Joy is the abiding and pervasive sense of well-being. Say that like 12 more times, right? Joy is the abiding and pervasive sense of well-being. Well, what if you're in the middle of a crisis? What if you're in the middle of sorrow? What if you're in the middle of uncertainty and sadness and all these things? Can you still have joy? Can you still have this abiding and pervasive sense of well-being? Yes, you can. Why? Jesus. He's the right answer, as always. Jesus. Why? G.K. Chesterton, way back in the day, right? Convert to Catholicism from atheism. One of his famous sayings about joy is this. Joy is the gigantic secret of the Christian. Joy is the gigantic secret of the Christian. Why? Because until Christ came along, until Jesus reveals who God truly is, you either believed in chance, that's it, fate, just your circumstances are your circumstances, or you might have believed in the gods. And the gods are fickle, right? The gods are powerful. They are maybe beautiful. They might be somewhat wise, but they are not just. They are not good. They do not care about you and they do not love you. But then here comes Jesus and he reveals the very heart of who God is, Father, Son, Holy Spirit. He says, actually, God is one and God is good and God is just and God knows your name.

0: choose joy. What is joy? The abiding and pervasive sense of well-being, that regardless of what happens to me, regardless of my circumstances, I know that God knows my name. I know that he loves me, and I know that he's here. That is why joy is the gigantic secret of the Christian. The letter of James, chapter 1, verse 2 says this, consider it all joy, my brothers, when you encounter various trials. Like, in all circumstances, even in the midst of trial, you can choose joy, which is what? The abiding and pervasive sense of well-being. I may be afraid, but I'm not alone, because you're with me. I don't know where this path is taking me, Lord, but I'm not afraid, because you're with me. I may be in the midst of great pain and great sorrow and great uncertainty, but I am not afraid, God, because you are with me. Today, I just invite you, choose joy, knowing that God is with you. For all of us here at Ascension Presents, my name is Father Mike. God bless. Oh, and be joyful, you know.
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8: 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In the name of the Father, and of the Son, and of the Holy Spirit. Amen.
9: O Holy Virgin Mary, Mother of the Lord of heaven and of earth, Our Lady of Guadalupe, guide and protect the Roman Pontiff Pope Leo XIV. Through your intercession, may he receive in abundance the grace of the successor of Saint Peter, the perpetual and visible source and foundation of the unity of our bishops and of all our brothers and sisters in the mystical body of your divine Son. Unite Pope Leo's heart to your Immaculate Heart, leading him to rest his heart ever more securely in the glorious pierced heart of Jesus, so that he may confirm us in the Catholic faith, in the worship of God in spirit and truth, and in a good and holy Christian life. In the tumult of the present time, keep Pope Leo securely within the hollow of your mantle, in the crossing of your arms, protecting him from Satan, the father of lies, and from every evil spirit. Implore our Lord to grant him in particular the wisdom and courage to be a true shepherd of the Church throughout the world. With you, I place

0: Place all my trust in Christ, the Good Shepherd, who alone is our help and salvation. Amen. Heart of Jesus, formed by the Holy Spirit in the womb of the Virgin Mother, have mercy upon us. Our Lady of Guadalupe, Queen of the Apostles, pray for us. Saints Peter and Paul, pray for us. Pope Saint Leo the Great, pray for us.
1: In the name of the Father, and of the Son, and of the Holy Spirit. Amen.
2: Boston area weather. The temp is 52 degrees under clear skies. The wind is from the west at 17 miles per hour. The forecast for this afternoon, clear and breezy with the temp 60. Then this evening, cloud free and somewhat breezy, 53 degrees. Overnight, the sky will be clear with some light wind with a temp of 48. That's the weather brought to you by iCatholicMobile.com.
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4: This is an EWTN News Link. I'm Anna Mitchell from the Sunrise Morning Show. The U.S. Supreme Court will not hear an appeal from Charleston, South Carolina church shooter Dylan Roof. He was found guilty of opening fire on a group of African-American parishioners at Mother Emanuel AME Church back in 2015, killing nine. He argued that his conviction and death sentence should be overturned because of alleged judicial bias. Members of the leadership of the U.S. Conference of Catholic Bishops have met with Pope Leo. The USCCB said on social media, they are, quote, grateful for the opportunities that our bishops have to spend time with our Holy Father and assure him of our support and prayers, while also updating him on the church in the United States. For more news with a Catholic perspective, visit EWTNnews.com. Women of Grace with Johnette Williams starts now.
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6: Well, good morning, everyone, and welcome to Women of Grace Live. I am Johnette Williams. Very happy to be with you today. I certainly am. You know I do love spending this time with you Monday through Friday as we discuss issues of importance to your life and your faith. But you know what makes this show go? I'll tell you. What makes it go? What's the gas pedal for the show? You are. You're the gas pedal for the show when you call in with your questions or your comments. 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Please, please, please do use that number. Join us right here on Women of Grace Live. You know I love talking with you. You know I do. And I have my bell today. Oh, yes, I do. So if you are a first-time caller and or a first-time submitter by way of text message, then I'm going to ring my happy little bell for you to welcome you for your debut right here on Women of Grace Live. It just doesn't get any better than that, does it? Well, I'll tell you what. We have other good things for you, too. So I want to invite you to get out to our website, womenofgrace.com. You know, at the beginning of the program, I like to tell you about everything that was going on there. And we've got lots of wonderful things that are going on there. Get on out there and check it out. We have our Who is Mary study that is coming up online beginning Thursday, October the 16th. I am so excited about this for you because this is a beautiful study. If you want to know more about our mother, if you want to understand why it is that, you know, we really give her what we call in the church hyperdulia. What is that? It's like the top level of praise right? But it's not worship. It's not the same as worshiping God. But it's like, wow, you know, she is the bee's knees, right? She is really terrific. Is that kind of praise? You know, it's the praise that you say for the greatest quarterback that's out there on the field. You know, it's that kind of stuff. It's really super, super dulia. Dulia is praise, but this is super dulia. Why? Why do we give her super dulia? Well, I'll tell you why, because you're going to learn about it in this study, and you're going to find out why, and you're going to be able to enter into it, right? She is the greatest of all saints. She is the queen of all saints, right? She is just spectacular. She's the queen of martyrs. She's the queen of mercy. She's the mother of mercy, because Jesus Christ is mercy. She is his mother. So we extol her in that way, and you'll find out about why we do that. But we'll also tell you not only how it is that she figures into God's plan for salvation, but we'll give you some insight into her particular attributes. We'll give you some insight into what the great saints tell us about her. Some of the mystics tell us about her. All of that is coming up for you in this beautiful study. Now, I want to just say this. You know, sometimes we use the word study because why do we use the word study at Women of Grace? We use it because we are about spiritual formation. Our goal is to help for us to become those individuals that God has created us to be, right? That person that, how do I want to say this, that is full of grace. And who is that person that's full of grace? Well, our Blessed Lady is the embodiment of that throughout all of her life. But you were full of grace too. Do you know when you were full of grace? You were full of grace at the moment of your baptism. Well, what we want to do is to help for us to enter into that great reality of the gifts that we received through the sacrament of baptism, strengthened through confirmation, nourished by way of Holy Communion, repaired by way of the great graces that come to us through the sacrament of reconciliation. And we want for you to be able to enter so deeply into the splendor, the privilege, the glory, I can't even think of enough words, nouns, or adjectives to express union with God, because that's what he wants. So we work to that effort. Well, who better to take us there than the one who is the fullness of grace, who is named such by the angel, who renamed her at the moment of her annunciation, kerotomene, is what he called her, a Greek word, which is actually a verb. And that verb is in the perfect passive, it's a perfect passive participle. It's a whole lot of P's in a row there, isn't it? Perfect passive participle. And what does that mean? It is that form of a verb that says, she, and this is what it means, she who has always been, is now, and always will be the fullness of grace. That's the name the angel gave her. And if you go back in scripture, what do you discover? You know, what happens when God is calling someone to a special mission from the Old Testament into the New Testament? He renames them. He gives them a new name. And so it is that Our Lady, entrusted with a very special mission to bring into the world by way of this beautiful fecundation, fertilization by the Holy Spirit, the one who is the Word made flesh. What a mission. Would she not have to be completely full of grace to do such a thing? Would she have to be without the stain of sin? Would she have to be without any prior defect? Would she not have to be completely untouched by the machinations of the evil one? Well, the answer to that is, of course, because she's going to conceive by way of the Holy Spirit at the moment of that annunciation. God himself, true God and true man. So in this beautiful opportunity to be formed and shaped a little bit more deeply in the great mysteries of our faith, this Who is Mary study is going to take you into some very special moments with regard to that, and making those moments your own moments, truly indeed. So it's quite lovely. It really is. It's 6 weeks long. You'll come out of this just refreshed. And it's a study, but how do I want to say it? It's a study of the heart. Do you know what I mean? I mean, there's going to be some cerebral stuff going on, but this is really a study of the heart. And... really tell you, it's quite something. And the women who have taken this study have just been so enriched by it. I don't think it's specific to women, though. You know, there might be some things in there that are kind of like, you know, tilted towards women. But this is a study that everybody can appreciate. So I really want to encourage you. Join us for this beautiful online study. Begins on October the 15th, and it's going to run until November the 19th. So I encourage you to do it. What a great day, October the 15th, starting off on the feast of St. Teresa of Avila, right? Can't do much better than that. I'm just saying. So get on out there, read about it. It's all available for you right there. You can just do it in the comfort of your home. You will gather together with other people taking that study, and you'll have a chance to interact with them through the course of your time together over these few weeks, and you'll get to see each other. But you can be in a relaxed environment, and you can be, you know, in relaxed attire. You know, I wouldn't suggest your jimmies, but I would suggest, you know, you could just show up in a sweatshirt if it's chilly. I don't care. Just show up. Just join us for this beautiful, beautiful opportunity. It is the first study that we offered you in the series, Moments with Mary. There is a second one, Mary Through the Eyes of the Mystics, and hopefully there's going to be a third one in the not too distant future, but a little future, but not the distant future. 833-288-EWTN. That's 833-288-3986 is the way that you can join us right here on Women of Grace Live. I've got a big old smile on my face because today is Tuesday and I get to be with you today. 833-288-EWTN. 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I am Johnette Williams. Come on back.
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8: 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Saint Bruno sought God in silence, prayer, and solitude, and became the founder of the Carthusian Order. Born in Cologne, Bruno became a respected teacher and served the church in France. Longing for a deeper life of contemplation, he withdrew with six companions to the remote Chartreuse Mountains, where they established a community dedicated to prayer, simplicity, and silence. There he founded the Carthusian Order. Although Pope Urban II later called him to Rome as an advisor, Bruno longed to return to the quiet life. Eventually, he founded another hermitage in southern Italy, where he spent his remaining years in prayer. Bruno died in 1101. His example continues to inspire those seeking a closer relationship with God through silence, humility, and faithful contemplation. May the life of Saint Bruno inspire you to grow closer to Christ today. Saint Bruno, pray for us. To sign up for the Daily Saint emails, please visit EWTN.com/Daily Saint.
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6: Well, I'm looking out there, friends. Welcome back. Welcome back. And all of our phone lines are wide open for you. So this is a great time to call in. Going to give you a little topic here in a minute. 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KOGD 107.1 FM. Has been serving Shawnee, Oklahoma for 11 years. Did you hear that? 11 years. KOGD 107.1 FM in Shawnee, Oklahoma. Congratulations to everyone at KOGD, now part of the Oklahoma Catholic Radio family. And we're sending that greeting out to all of us, to you from all of us here at EWTN. 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So God bless you, all of you, every single one of you. God bless you, God bless you, God bless you. 833-288-EWTN. And that's 833-288-3986 is the way that you can join us here on Women of Grace Live, where we do love having that holy conversation with you. Inviting you to pick up that phone and give us a call. Like I said, all of the phone lines are open. Guess what else is available to you? Another way that you can reach us is by using that very same number to text your question or comment to us. That number again, 833-288-EWTN. All right, we've got an email from Vicki. And Vicki says, is sexual attraction created by God? If it is, what about same-sex attraction? Is it good? Okay, so Vicki, this is very interesting. When we go into sacred scripture, we see right there in Genesis what it is that God does. He creates man in his image and likeness. That's exactly what it says in Genesis. We can read all about that in Genesis 1, right there around verse 26. That tells us that we are the pinnacle of God's creation, because he's really all about the business of creating a habitat for man up until that point. You can go back and see exactly how he did that. And when everything was all ready, he created man. Now, in Genesis 2, we get just a little bit of a fuller depiction of God's act of creation. And when it comes to the creation of man, he creates the man and he gives man a job, right? And this is a beautiful thing. And I just, you know, I just love to talk about these things. So everybody, please indulge me for a moment. Our great Holy Father, St. John Paul II, wrote a beautiful encyclical letter on human work. That's the title in English, on human work. Laborum Exercens is the title in the Latin. And in there, he makes a marvelous claim. And I can remember, he wrote this years ago. I can't give you the exact year, but it was not a new encyclical. You know, it was one of his earlier ones, or maybe midway through. I don't know, but it doesn't really matter. I can remember specifically when I was reading that encyclical, and I came to this particular part of it, and to this day, I'm still excited about it. And I can still see in my mind, because I'm always sitting there when I'm reading, I'm always sitting there with pen or pencil in my hand. I've reverted to pencil because I like to make little markings, and sometimes, you know, I just want to erase them and make them prettier. But anyway, I can remember I was sitting there, and I can remember I came to this, and I stopped. I just stopped and marveled at it and thought about it for a little bit. And then I underlined it, you know, and I can still see in my mind's eye, I can still see the page. I can still see the underlining. I can still imagine that first excitement, even though that excitement has matured. I wouldn't say it's mellowed. It's matured over these years. It was a very flighty thing at that time. It was like, oh, you know, little butterflies going around in my belly. It was just so exciting. And this is what he said. And this is what just set me back on my heels. He said that work was made for man. Man was not made for work. Now, you got to think about that for a moment. Work was made for man. Man was not made for work. And so what is he saying there? And so that's what I was pondering, you know. And St. John Paul goes on and he explains it more fully. And maybe he explained this here, so maybe this was not necessarily, you know, maybe, you know, in my own mind, this is ruminations. But maybe it was more explicit. I'll have to go back and look into that encyclical and see. That doesn't matter either. But here's what it was. It caused me to really ponder. And I said, why? What about this work was made for man and man was not made for work? The idea there is that two things, it probably more than two, but these are the two that rise into my mind. Number one, we're made in the image and likeness of God. And what do we see as God's first beginnings? When God is introduced to us in sacred scripture, you know, how is he introduced to us there in Genesis? We see him about an enterprise, don't we? We see him doing something, right? And what we see him doing is creating, right? He's working, he's creating. It's a work, and that work is a reflection of him, because it's perfect. And so I started thinking about that, and I thought, well, we're made in the image and likeness of God, and so we engage in the very creativity of God when we are about a work. I mean, let that sink in. And you know what? There's no work or occupation that is excluded from that. We are bringing something to that labor. And the something that we're bringing to that labor is ourselves. And just as the world, the universe that God created is a reflection of him, our work is a reflection of ourselves. And we are God-like in that enterprise. We're not God, but we're God-like. We're living out the great reality of who we are. We are living out who we are. And who are we? We are image and likeness of God. Isn't that a wild thing to think about? It's really tremendous. It really is. And you know, God knows himself. God knows himself. But isn't it through work that we begin to know ourselves? Isn't there something in the enterprise of work that is bringing about, do I want to use this word? Maybe I do. A kind of completion of our personhood. You know, engaging in an enterprise of work as God engages in an enterprise of work is an expression of his, you know, creative dimension, but it's also leading us towards a completion and fulfillment of who we are, and that is image and likeness of God, right? Who is complete and full in and of himself. And then just as God's creation in some way communicates that reality of him, our work communicates that reality of ourselves. I can remember in elementary school, the teacher saying to us, us children, you know, that our work reflected ourselves. You know, I'm not sure that they were thinking about it in exactly the philosophical terms that John Paul II enunciates there in the encyclical on human work. I'm not sure of that. But sisters would tell us it's a reflection of who you are, you know. And so, you know, I know my classmates, you know, for the most part, we were very particular about the way in which we did our assignments. We wanted it to look good. We wanted it to be as nice and neat as we could make it. They also used to tell us that the way in which we kept the inside of our desk was a reflection on the way our mothers kept our house. My mother's house was always so clean, you know, so I made sure that my desk was in right order because I wanted sister to think very well of my mother. Oh my goodness, I don't know, that makes me laugh. It makes me laugh that the sisters would say that, but it got us all cleaning out our desks because we all loved our moms. But at any rate, so you know, there is that dimension of it, right? So in Genesis 2, what do we see? We see God giving Adam a task. He's got to name the animals. He's got to do all of these things. He's got to till the earth, right? He's got to till the garden. Now, at that point in time, original sin hadn't entered, so it was easy to till the garden. It wasn't, you know, it wasn't by the sweat of his brow, which was going to happen later on after the fall. But nonetheless, you know, God didn't let him just sit there and wander about doing nothing. No, because God wanted him to express the reality of who he is, who he was, and what and who is that? That is image and likeness of God. You can think of that as like the fundamental reality of your existence. You know, like people have this identity crisis. I don't know who I am. I don't know who I am. That was my plaintive cry all through the campus of Penn State University for two crazy years of my life. I don't know who I am. I've got to discover who I am. Who am I? Who am I in this universe? Who am I? Well, right there. Genesis 1:26 gave me the answer. If I would have only gone to the Bible and looked, I am image and likeness of God. That's who you're called to be. All right. So, but then God notices something about Adam. I'm getting to your question. You don't think that I would be, right? But I am. I truly am, Vicki, getting to to answer your question. So what happens? God's taking a peek at Adam, and you know, and poor Adam, he's running around that garden and he's having a gay old time, and I mean that in the true sense, like, you know, fun time. I don't mean it in the way in which it's understood in the vernacular of the day. He's having a good time going about that garden, naming all of these animals and doing all of these things. And he's feeling pretty good. But, you know, he's not God, and he's not the animals, and he knows that. And so John Paul II talks about Adam in one of his audiences that became part of the Corpus Theology of the Body. John Paul II says he's in this original solitude, right? Maybe it is the primordial identity crisis. So God says, it is not good for the man to be alone. I will fashion for him a helpmate. And then we read in Genesis 2, those beautiful things that, you know, God casts a deep sleep on the man and he goes into the interior of the man. I love that. He goes into the interior of the man. And he takes from the interior of the man a rib, and he forms woman around man's rib. And that's something. That's so good. I mean, man's made of the dust of the earth. The woman's made from the bone of man. And I teasingly say, and I love to say it because it's a tease, but no, I still think there's something about it. You know, like, man is earthenware and woman is bone china. Bone china. I like that. But, you know, and woman is the last of God's creation, and she is the most complicated of his creation. She is far more complicated than the man, and men, you know that. We're far more complicated in every aspect of our being. Our bodies are more complicated. Our emotions are more complicated. Our psychology is more complicated. Our brain is a little more complicated. We're all more complicated. Woman is, and you know, great theologians have acknowledged this, woman is sort of the pinnacle of God's creation. And so what does he say then to the couple? He says, be fruitful and multiply. Now I'm getting to the answer of your question, Vicki. But I hope you enjoyed this little roundabout way I'm getting there. I don't know if you have or not. I've enjoyed it. Be fruitful and multiply. And so, yes, you ask, is sexual attraction created by God? Well, we would have to say yes. Because what is the ultimate goal of this coming together, man and woman? What is the purpose for which that was created? The sexual distinction. It's created to bring into the world another human being by the coming together of the husband and the wife. Be fruitful and multiply, God says. So, yes, there is this attraction. Now you ask, if it is, what about same-sex attraction? Is it good? No. Same-sex attraction, I believe, is an affliction of the soul. I think it's not what God intended. No. And why is that? Because the ultimate reality of this attraction of the two sexes to each other is for the multiplication of the species, to be fruitful and to multiply. Now, here we're talking about individuals who have been called to the marital state. We're not talking about individuals that are called to celibacy by way of priesthood or religious life. They sublimate that desire. They sublimate that and ask God to make them spiritually fruitful, which they are. And a husband and a wife are spiritually fruitful too, because their job, their mission, is to raise those children unto God, right? But so what does that tell us? Well, that tells us that same-sex attraction then, which is by its very reality a sterile thing, is a disorder, right? And there's all kinds of disorders when something is not functioning the way that it should. And so we can think of, you know, some of the mental health disorders, that the emotional reality of the person, their psyche in some way, is not operating the way that it should. And what do we want to do? We want to try to mitigate that. And so for the person who really suffers from same-sex attraction because it is a suffering. We've given approbation to it in our society, but it's not a happy group. And the statistics show that to be true because we're never happy when we're living in disagreement with the very way in which God's created us. People suffering with a mental disorder are not happy in that sense. They work to overcome that, and they can achieve joy, which is not happy in the giddy sense. But those that are suffering with same-sex attraction, I think it's an affliction of the soul. Now, what does God do with these things? What does God do with affliction? Does God just let us wallow in it and be miserable in it? No, because what does Romans 8:28 tell us? Romans 8:28 tells us that God works all things to the good for those who are called according to his purposes. And every human person who has ever had life and every human person who will ever have life has the reality, has the gift of knowing that they were created for the purposes of God, that they have purpose, they have mission. Right? So, but because we live in a broken and fallen world, and we are broken and fallen people, so we suffer with the vicissitudes of what eventually happened in that garden, which was original sin. But God doesn't leave us wallow there. When we take this suffering that is ours and we give it to God, he comes and inhabits it. And he uses it for our purification and sanctification. And so, you know that's just like a, you know, really huge, enormous response to your question, but it's an important one because it's overlaid with the value of the human person on every level. We're going to be right back. 833-288-EWTN.
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6: Well, welcome back, everybody. 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We are with you Monday through Friday at this same time on this same station. So I do hope that you will avail yourselves of our program. We so enjoy being with you, but I love hearing from you. And I'll tell you what, these phone lines are just begging to be rung. So please do give us a call here and join us in our discussion today. I just answered Vicki's question. Vicki, I hope that helps you. Megan called in, but she couldn't hold. And she said, but she asked Jeanette, thank God for you and your reflection of his light in the world. Well, I sincerely hope, Megan, that's what I'm doing, really and truly, because I want to be a light in the world. We all are called to be a light in the world. It's what Jesus says in sacred scripture, not to hide our light under a bushel basket. But to get down to business, how do I get my parish or local community to create scholarships for women wanting to attend Rachel's Vineyard? I spoke to a woman who had to wait 9 months, oddly providential now that I think about it, before having the funds to go. And I know God works with any time we give him, but we should do everything we can to remove the obstacles to healing for these women. Where would you begin? Well, you know what, Megan, I got to tell you, I think that this is just a fantastic idea. And, we talk about the benefit of Rachel's Vineyard, and it's done just tremendous work in the lives of so many women. Father Ben Cameron there, Fathers of Mercy, works very closely with Rachel's Vineyard. All of these efforts, really, that we have, Project Rachel within dioceses, work to help women who have gone through abortion. Oftentimes, we know that it isn't for many years later that women really are able to even acknowledge the fact that it was their child's life that they took. Our culture really, really, really, especially in the early days, I know because I was living at that time, the message was that this was a blob of tissue. But you see, here's the problem. The problem is that even the doctors at that time knew that that wasn't true. But science has now progressed to the point where science can prove that very first cell is the entirety of the person. Science has proven it. So the fact of the matter is, that's no longer really the message. The message is you have a right because it's your body. No, it's not your body you're taking, and you don't have a right to take your body either. But you're taking the body of another person. And when we destroy the body of another person, what are we doing? I was at Mass yesterday. Father used the word that nobody wants to say in reference to this. He called it murder. And then we wonder why mothers kill their children once the children are born. We don't understand how the message communicates the message that communicates the message that communicates the message. And so we want to help these women who have come to a recognition, and not just these women, but all of those that have participated in an abortion. I know men who have participated in an abortion and grieve that reality now. Grieve it. How have they helped? Well, they drove her there, or they paid for it. They did both, maybe. I know parents who encouraged their daughters, paid people that were pillars of their parishes. They paid for their daughters to have abortions. And then at some point in time, it comes home to roost. And to tell you the truth, I think that a lot of the mental health problems that women have today, the fact that so many of them are in serial marriages or serial relationships outside of marriage, has to do with this. We were talking about disorder earlier on. It is not normal for a mother to take the life of her child. That goes against the script with which we were written. It goes against the very nature of the way in which we were created. And to think that that's not going to have an effect is absolutely foolhardy. And so when a woman comes to the realization of what's taken place, she needs healing. She needs healing. It's an act of mercy, an act of charity to lead her to healing. And we want to do that. And so I think that your idea, Megan, is an excellent idea. Now, it would take a great deal of courage for a woman to come forward into a parish setting and say, Father, I know that there's a fund for this. You know, I would benefit by it. Because maybe she's admitting something that she's only admitted in a confessional. Or maybe hasn't even yet come to the capacity to take it to the sacrament. And you know what? This is Respect Month, Respect Life Month. And, I want to speak to you women, and I want to speak to you men. I want to speak to you healthcare workers. I want to speak to you doctors and nurses and technicians. I want to speak to any of you that have ever, ever worked in an abortion mill like Planned Parenthood. I want to speak directly to you right now. I want you to know that God's mercy is greater than any sin. Oh, please hear this. God's mercy is greater than any sin. God loves you unto death, and nothing that you have done can change that reality. He loves you. He wants you to experience the fullness of his mercy. He wants you to experience the fullness of that life-giving blood that flowed out of his body on Calvary's hill just for you. He wants you to receive it, and he wants you to appropriate it. And the way in which he does that is through the sacrament of reconciliation. It is the font of mercy. It's the spout of mercy. It's the spigot of mercy. It is poured out upon you. And by way of those waters, you are set free from that sin. That sin is expunged from you, no matter what the sin is. But here we're being very specific. And the process of healing, the grace of healing is present within that which you receive. And when you begin to live that grace, everything changes. And one of the ways, one of the great outreaches that helps you to live that grace, to appropriate that grace, to experience that grace, is by way of Rachel's Vineyard, Project Rachel, all of these ministry efforts. So I want to encourage you, if you have not gone to the sacrament for the sin, please go. And I want to say this too about sin, especially these great big sins. I want to say this about those great big sins. Those great big sins have layers to them. And the sacrament of reconciliation is a healing sacrament. And sometimes we find a need to go back and to confess different aspects of that sin. It isn't so much that that sin isn't forgiven on the first go-round. It is. But we want to go back and receive further healing for some of these things that come to light as they're being revealed to us by way of that grace that we've received in the sacrament. So don't be afraid to go back and to say, Father, you know, I had an abortion and I've confessed the sin. But, you know, as I'm making my journey towards healing and new life in Christ Jesus, I see what it was rooted in. You know, I see this about that, and I see this about that, and I even see, you know, the part of it, you know, I'm making these things up, friends, you know, I don't know. Yeah, it was rooted in fear. Fear for my reputation, fear for what my parents would think, fear that I would have to, you know, check out of school, fear for being mocked and made fun of, fear of ridicule, you know. I want to come and I want to bring that area of my life, that area of fear, to the sacrament for healing. This is such a good confession. This is why God gave us the sacrament. It's so important. And so please make use of it. I'm begging you, make use of it. Don't delay. Go right away. Call Father on the phone. You know, I mean, if the Holy Spirit is you know, really raining down on you right now, if you feel that prompting, I mean, if he's all over you and he does make his presence known, if this is a moment for you, take full advantage of the moment. Full advantage. And don't worry about what he's going to think. He's going to rejoice. He's going to rejoice because you showed up and you cooperated with grace to get yourself into that hospital of mercy called the Sacrament of Reconciliation. So, Megan, now to the practical aspect of what you're saying here, I think it's a grand idea. I think it would take courage for a woman. There might be somebody who is appointed to really be the facilitator of this in a certain way. I don't know how that would be worked out. But how do you get the parish or local community to create scholarships for the women? Well, let me just say this to you. And, you know, I don't know what your personal circumstances are, but you know, you might go to your parish priest and you might say, Father, I think that this is absolutely important. And I would like to see us be able to do something for this. And if, especially because we want to help these women and we want to aid them. We want them to come to fullness of life. We want for them to experience the healing that they need. And by way of my sincerity about this outreach, you know, I would like to make a contribution to getting it off the ground. And you can contribute, Megan, whatever you can afford. You know, whatever you can afford. $20, $25, $50, $100, $1,000, $10,000. I don't know, because I don't know you and I don't know what your capacity is. But sometimes, you know, what we have to do is we have to put ourselves into the suggestion in the way that that suggestion is going to require. So what if you determined that you would sponsor the first woman? And maybe that's the way to go about this, to look for sponsors within the parish. I don't know what the fees are, but to look for sponsors. And maybe you could sponsor the first woman. Or maybe if your means are such that you could sponsor more than one of the first women. You know? Golly gee. I think that that would be great. And I think that through your example, other people would sign up and do it. I really do. So thank you for that. And let me just thank you for this. I want to thank you for the beauty of your heart. I want to thank you for your love for these women. I want to thank you for your concern that they have to wait a really long time. Maybe they can't act on the prompting of grace. And then maybe what happens is that you know, courage they had in that moment evaporates, right? We don't want that to happen. We want to be there for them. And you have such a beautiful maternal heart. You want to mother these women back to wholeness and health, both emotionally and ultimately, and most importantly, spiritually. So, you know, I really do hope that that happens for you. I do. I really do. And listen, if you're a priest and you're listening, or you're a bishop and you're listening, I know some of you do, deacon in your parish, if you have any kind of, you know, clout in your parish, you know, Knights of Columbus, glory, what an outreach. And I know, hey, listen, Knights, I'm just saying, you're all over the pro-life issue. I think that this is a brilliant idea, Megan. And I would pray, you know, holy priests and bishops and people with clout and Knights of Columbus, that you would really consider this. I think it's great. All righty. 833-288-EWTN. That's 833-288-3986 is the way that you can join us today. Haven't heard from you except through text. I'm always delighted to get your texts. I'm also delighted to get your calls. Janet is with us, and she is in La Quinta, California today. And I've got my bell. Oh, goodness. I've got it all ready for you, Janet. Welcome, welcome, welcome. How are you today?
14: I'm pretty good, thank you.
6: I'm glad. I'm very, very glad. So you're watching us on TV. I'm a little curious about that. It must be through YouTube, right?
14: I don't know. You know, I'm not real technical. I watch it on EWTN.
6: Oh, okay. Yeah, on television. Yeah. Great, David, great, great.
14: Yeah.
6: So you've got a question for us.
14: I do. In the Creed, it says, he descended into hell.
6: Yes.
14: And I was talking to a priest.
6: Yes.
14: And he said that actually, you know, in translations or whatever, it really, it says descended to the dead. In other words, all those who had gone before, all the prophets, whatever, after he was crucified, he descended into that with all those, you know, David and Moses and everybody, rather than he went into hell.
6: And so let's talk about this for a moment, Janet, because this is an important thing, and it's a, you know, it's a thought that we just don't understand when we say the Apostles' Creed, or when we say when we pronounce the Nicene. You know, I guess it's the Apostles' Creed, the Nicene Creed. So anyway, what does that mean? So we have to understand that, you know, when we're looking at these translations, that there's lots of ways to translate words. And hell, in the Jewish understanding, had a name, and that name was Sheol. Sheol. And the priest is telling you rightly that Sheol was the place where all of the prophets and the patriarchs and the righteous people who had died went. And they were kind of like in this place waiting for the coming of the Messiah to open heaven's gates for them, and they would be released. As a matter of fact, Saint Joseph was there. In Sheol, right? So that's who was there. And that's what the understanding of hell was. The way of translating that word, one of the ways was hell. It was a hell because they were separated from God, and they had come into, you know, they were righteous people and they were separated. So it was a hellish experience. It was a painful experience. They were waiting, but it wasn't necessarily because of sin. So it was, the distinction is Hades. You know, Hades would be the word that would translate into the hell as we understand it. But the priest is telling you the right thing. So Jesus did not go into hell in the sense of where the demons are and where Satan was. Jesus went to the hellish place, that by way of separation from God, because they hadn't come, you know, Jesus hadn't come yet. They were waiting in Sheol. So that is, the priest is telling you the truth. So when we pray that, we could say he descended to the dead. But, you know, that's not really an accurate translation either, because St. Paul tells us in Scripture that, you know, there is no death in Christ Jesus, right? So they weren't dead in the sense of no spiritual life. Spiritual life goes on forever. So they were physically dead, but they were not spiritually dead. They were, you know, waiting. So that's kind of the way. It wasn't purgatorial in the sense of, and maybe for some it was, I don't know. I don't know that there's any kind of theology on that. Maybe some of them were being brought to perfection, like purgatory. But for many, it would have been those that were completely righteous. We would put St. Joseph into that category, right? But remember one thing, you know, original sin hadn't been expunged from their souls yet. And that was only going to happen when Jesus came and through his sacrificial action. So when Jesus shows up there, then their original sin is forgiven. And if there was any remaining sin, it would be forgiven. And they went into heaven. I guess what we would compare it to, and listen, I'm just, this is all speculation on my part. I'm not a theologian. So if I'm misstepping, you know, I do not mind being corrected. I would welcome it. But, you know, we might look at it in kind of the same way as the second coming of Jesus, right? They kind of got that early in a sense. He died. The action was done. He went to them and he released them. And so when Jesus comes again, we're going to be released from the graves. And, you know, those people that are still on earth are going to experience that overwhelming healing that they need. So I guess I would look at it that way, Janet. I hope that helps you. Okay.
15: Okay. Thank you so much.
6: You're welcome. I hope I didn't confuse you more. Oh my goodness, a very good call. Thank you, Janet, so very, very much for your call today. Yeah, you know, these things are very important. And I'm glad that Janet asked that question because it points to something. It points to the fact that she's just not saying prayers. She's thinking about the prayers. She's doing Lectio Divina with the prayers, right? In this case, it's not so much Lectio, the reading. It would be holy saying, and I don't know what the Latin for saying.

0: what's being said to you, which means that you've got to engage on every level. Your intellect, your emotions, right? Your soul, your spiritual reality. You've got to enter in completely. Yeah, and then God does great things. We're going to be back with you tomorrow. Tomorrow is the Feast of the Rosary. We want to talk a little bit about that. I was going to get into that today, but I chatted about all kinds of other stuff. Sue Brinkman will be with us because it's Wednesday, so get your questions ready. Until then, God richly bless you now. Bye-bye.
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angel of the Lord declared unto Mary. Hail Mary, full of grace, the Lord is with thee. Blessed art thou among women, and blessed is the fruit of thy womb, Jesus.

the Lord is with thee. Blessed art thou among women, and blessed is the fruit of thy womb, Jesus. Word was made flesh. Hail Mary, full of grace, the Lord is with thee. Blessed art thou among women, and blessed is the fruit of thy womb, Jesus. Pray for us, Holy Mother of God. Let us pray. Pour forth

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0: Ask a Priest Live. Guided by the Holy Spirit and honoring the magisterial teachings of the Church. Faithful Catholic priests answering questions for believers and those seeking truth. Ask a Priest, because Father knows best. And now, your host, Rudy Carlos.
1: Blessed be the holy name of Jesus. Welcome back to Ask a Priest Live. Got a great show for you today. I will tell you right now, right off the bat, full disclosure, this is a pre-recorded episode, but we still have lots of great questions here. Thanks for joining us today. Today on the show, what exactly does being open to life mean? Does that mean that you have to have at least six kids minimum? You have to have a huge family? Or does that mean that having two kids is just fine as well? We're going to explore that question a little bit. There's a lot of nuance to that one. And what is the Catholic Church's view of organ donation? There's a lot more in between the lines here on this particular issue. You want to stick around for that one. And is there maybe a type of suffering that you shouldn't offer up or unite with our blessed Lord Jesus? That's an excellent question. But since this is a pre-recorded episode, we are not taking your calls today. So instead, if you're listening to us, you want to send a question to a Catholic priest, you can always email us, priests@thestationofthecross.com. That's priests with an S at the end, @thestationofthecross.com. But to answer all your questions, we welcome back Father Elias Mary Mills from the Franciscan Friars of the Immaculate. Welcome back, Father. How are you?
2: I'm doing fine. How about yourself?
1: Doing well. Doing well. Now, how was your trip to
2: we're in the fall now,
1: to Korea?
2: Went very well. I gave out 18,000 miraculous medals in the Korean language and shared them with different groups there, and came to find out, you know, when I was there, that St. Andrew Kim had a devotion to the miraculous medal. I think he was probably interceding from heaven, because he says he attributes to Our Lady and her miraculous medal that he arrived back safely to Korea from, he studied for the priesthood in Paris. And so 1845 is when he returned back to Korea. So from 1830, when the miraculous medal apparition took place, and in 1842, Alphonse Ratisbonne was miraculously converted by the miraculous medal, St. Andrew Kim must have heard about this and was exposed to this devotion, and he brought it with him to South Korea, and he attributed Our Lady and her miraculous medal for his safe arrival back to Korea, and eventually even... we went to a place where he was martyred. It's called Beheading Mountain, where they beheaded a lot of the the early Catholics, and they found artifacts. Some of them were some miraculous medals there in the on the property there where they were beheaded. Interesting. It was a very fruitful, and I hope that more miraculous medals in Korean will be asked for as the people receive them.
1: Forgive me for not knowing this, Father, but and sorry to cut you off there, but did Korea not accept the Catholic missionaries just like the other parts of Asia?
2: Well, actually, the faith came to Korea without missionaries going there. It's one of the few places, if not the only place, where the faith came about without missionaries going there ahead of time. There was a group of men who were kind of, I guess, considered philosophers or men who were scholars, and they were searching for the truth, and they came across some writings in Chinese regarding the Catholic faith, and they therefore said, this is the truth, and they learned that there was the sacrament of baptism, so one pagan baptized the others, and that began the Catholic Church in Korea. And they didn't know that they needed a priest, so they started to celebrate the Mass without a priest. And that's when they came across, I guess, some Catholics who said, you need a priest in order to do those things. And so that's when they sent St. Andrew Kim off to the seminary to study for the priesthood. Eventually, the French came there and sent missionaries, and some of the early martyrs were French, a bishop, and even some priests. from the Paris Foreign Mission were the evangelists there, and they came there to evangelize them, and many of them became martyrs. Of course, just like in Vietnam and Japan and Korea, it seems that somehow the powers that be did not like the church, saw it as possible competition. I think what they didn't like was the fact that in those Asian cultures, the leader was pretty much considered a god. And when they realized that there was a higher authority than that particular human person, then they saw that as somehow being a usurping their authority, which, you know, there was kind of like a tyrannical authority. And so the Catholics would start to behave accordingly and not seeing them as somehow a divine person. And that's where a lot of the issues came. And of course, the Buddhist monks were more than happy to accuse them of interfering or trying to undermine their authority. So they saw any kind of competition as taking away from their authority or influence as well. So a lot of factors. If you're going to live the faith, you're always going to come into conflict with the culture and society around you. So it's just going to be part and parcel. You can't be a Catholic and somehow think you're just going to sneak through, you know. And if you're really living the faith, you're gonna stand out. You're gonna come into conflict with somebody for some reason. So, yeah. Even our Lord said, "I didn't come to bring peace, but the sword." And that's pretty much, that's, I think we have to understand that we're gonna encounter difficulties no matter what. So,
1: 100%. Well, thanks for sharing that. Let's jump into the questions. This one came from John in Ohio. He asks, is choosing to only have one or two children considered fulfilling the obligation to be open to life? What do you think of this question?
2: Well, there's a difficulty in that, in the sense that our Lord said, God said to Adam and Eve, and it's a divine mandate, it says, be fruitful and multiply. And the whole point of the sacrament of matrimony is to procreate and educate. And when Pius XII talked about, he said, even Pius XII mentions this, you can't use even natural family planning with a contraceptive mentality. He said that you can only use even the natural family planning can only be used for grave reasons. And so it's not like just because you want to not have children it can only be used for spacing births, but not refusing to have more children. So this is, I think, where a lot of people think, well, because it's natural, it's therefore it's okay, but you can't use it with a contraceptive mentality. And he said that you're using it even then has to be for a grave reason. For example, one of the spouses has been debilitated by some serious injury or sickness, not able to support the family. And so there may be some serious reason why they can't have more children, but it can't, and only for spacing the births, but not denying to have more children. And I would think that, part of the reason for the God's mandate is that you don't know how many children God may give you, and the window of opportunity many times is very limited. And I think that since that's your vocation, I think that's a lot of people entering into marriage need to realize is matrimony is for the procreation and education of children. If you don't want to be a parent of children, then you shouldn't be thinking of matrimony, because that's the purpose for matrimony is to matrimony. The word even matrimony means to make one a mother. So it's all about that's your vocation is to have children. To bring children in for the kingdom of God. And I think that you need to be mindful of that. And it would seem that this is the problem. We were talking about Korea and Japan. There are two countries where they haven't got even replacement level for population. In Japan, they lose 500,000 people in population every year. And those two countries may not even exist in 50 years because they're not replacing their people. And to replacement levels, I think it's like four children. Every family should have at least four children to replace those who are dying, to maintain a level population. So I think that my concern here is this: if you're choosing to only have one or two children, that may not be fulfilling what your obligation is as parents, as a Catholic family. It's important to I think to have as many children as God may send you. Some people may, think that God's not going to give you more children than you can take care of. I think this is where you have to trust in God's providence. Married people they're trusting in God's providence is knowing that if I bring a child into the world, God is going to help me to support and provide for that child. We as religious depend on providence in a different way. In living out our religious life, God will send us people who will help us and assist us by their charity. So both have to trust in God's providence, whether you're religious or living as a married couple.
1: Amen. Great advice. We're going to be right back to answer more of your questions, including this one. Is there an age limit for asking someone to be a godparent? For example, could a great-grandparent be asked? What about a young teenager? Could they be a godparent? Great question. We're going to be right back to answer it.
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6: Massachusetts just radically expanded abortion. At this critical moment, Archbishop of Boston Richard Henning reminds us that even in discouraging times, we must continue to proclaim the beauty and the miracle of life. He also reminds us of God's command, choose life that you may live. Now is the time to answer that call. On Sunday, November 1st, men from across America will gather in Boston for the National Men's March to abolish abortion and rally for personhood. The day begins with the Knights of Columbus Mass for Life at the Cathedral of the Holy Cross. Following Mass, Archbishop Henning will bless the men before they gather outside Planned Parenthood for prayer and then march peacefully through the streets of Boston. The day concludes with a rally for personhood at Boston Common, where women, children, families, and all people of goodwill are invited to join us as national and local speakers present the case for constitutional personhood and the equal protection of every human life. Learn more and register today at themensmarch.com.
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1: Blessed be the holy name of Jesus. Welcome back to the show. Today is a pre-recorded show, so we won't be taking your live call-in questions today, but you can always email them to us, priests, with an S at the end, at thestationofthecross.com. That's our email. Feel free to send one in to us if you have a question for a Catholic priest. We're here with Father Elias Mary Mills from the Franciscan Friars of the Immaculate today, and we're going to take this question from Anonymous in Buffalo, New York. Is there an age limit for asking someone to be a godparent? For example, could a great-grandparent be asked? But what about younger godparents? What do you think about this question?
2: Well, I think that the whole point of being a godparent is that you're supposed to be able to take over the education and raising of the child in the faith if something should happen to the parents. So if they're extremely elderly, like a great grandparent, if they're elderly, they may not be around for very long to be able to do something like that. And if they're very young, I would think you have to at least be baptized, you know, and have, you know, a young person has to be baptized and confirmed, I would think, to be a godparent. So because you need to be able to have some responsibility in raising that child if something should happen to that child. So I think that it's not so much age as, you know, prudence, and to determine whether that person is able to fulfill the task of what a godparent is all about. Now, you might want to, you can have more than one godparent. Maybe you want to have someone who's an honorary godparent, like the great-grandmother, but then to have someone else who is the actual godparent, so that, you know, you can do that too. But I think you should be mindful of what is a godparent all about. If something should happen to the parents, or that they need to be someone who can stand in or take the place or help continue the education and formation of that person in the faith.
1: Yeah, that's one of those situations where you have to have a lot of discernment for picking out the godparent, because there's a lot of responsibilities mm-hmm. there involved, at least traditionally. Mm-hmm.
2: Yes.
1: Yeah, some people kind
2: of... It's not a reward right. given to somebody exactly. or just kind of an honorary thing. It really has some real possible responsibilities that may come about in the course of that person's life, and you want to make sure you have made a good decision and prudent decision.
1: Yeah, 100%. For those who listen to the Station of the Cross, the Station of the Cross's other programs, I asked Joe McLean, and that's exactly how I asked him. I said, Joe, if you know my wife and I were to die, could you take on our daughter? He's godparents. He's a godfather. Him and his wife are godparents to one of our daughters, and that's exactly mm-hmm. how he asked. And he graciously said, "Yeah, he understood." So mm-hmm. that's part mm-hmm. of it. Yeah. Find someone that can do that. It's very important. Yes. Moving on, Elizabeth mm-hmm. in North Carolina asks, "What is the Catholic Church's view on both living and post-death organ donation?" This is a really interesting topic. A lot of people don't know about this.
2: Yes. You know, recently there was an article by Dr. Klesig in the Epoch Times pointing out the fact that I think something that Elizabeth is not aware of, because in the way she asked the question, she thinks that there are some post-death organ donations, but you cannot donate an organ once someone is truly dead. You can donate tissues like your cornea or your bone marrow or your skin, but you cannot donate an organ after true death. That's why brain death, this false diagnosis of brain death was contrived so they could declare someone who's living dead so they could take their organs. And one of the things that Pope Benedict said in 2008 to a group of all people, organ transplant people at the Vatican, he said in a statement to them, he says, you can only take vital unpaired organs post cadavere, from a cadaver. But what he didn't realize, many people don't think that Pope Benedict realized by that statement, is that there's no organs that are being donated post cadavere, because they don't take the organs at the morgue. If you know, if you could take organs from a dead person, they would be doing it at the morgue, but they're doing it at the hospital, taking them from live people. So in effect, Pope Benedict pretty much condemned organ donation of unpaired vital organs. So you can't give your heart to someone because they have to kill you to get it. And any other vital organ that is unpaired, you can't donate it because it's not a donation, it's a theft. Because your organs are yours until you no longer need them. And you no longer have use of them until you're dead. And at that point, when you're truly dead, they are of no use to anybody else. So this is part of the problem. And some of the National Bioethics Center somehow thinks that brain death is true death. And that's not the case, because someone who's truly dead doesn't have a heartbeat, doesn't have blood pressure, isn't producing urine, isn't they have respiration. So I don't know how they can square that in their head, because nowhere in the teaching of the church does it say it's permitted for you to cut somebody's beating heart out of them. We're not Aztecs. And if the National Bioethics Center is advocating that, then they need to change their name to the National Aztecs Bioethics Center, because that's not Catholic. That's Aztec. And this is sad to say, kind of the stupidity, the lack of philosophical reasoning, logic, not being applied in things that the teaching of the church has clearly, thou shalt not kill. And this is what's happening when people are they think they're receiving a heart from a dead person. They did not receive a heart from a dead person. And most people, I would say, if they realize that the person, in order to get their heart or whatever, their vital organs, was that they had to be killed to get them, would not want them. You wouldn't want someone to suffer that way, because to benefit yourself, there are other things that they can do in medical professions to help someone who has heart issues. They can even, there's mechanical hearts that they can give them that can assist their heart, but you can't cut out a beating heart from another person and give it to another person. It's immoral. It's not Catholic. So
1: now this is,
2: but you can do.
1: Go ahead. Sorry. Go ahead, Father.
2: So you can't, as I said, donate your tissues after death, your cornea, your bone marrow, or your skin, but you can't donate your organs because they're not good for anybody after you're dead. True death. And you should be truly dead before you can't be 99% dead. You have to be 100% dead. And by the time they have that clarification, signs that your death is set in, it's already, your organs are not any good to anybody. And when you hear many times people who thought they were dead, they wake up sometimes even in the morgue, they're about ready to embalm them and someone, starts moving. So even today with all of our modern science, sometimes we can be mistaken about someone being dead when they're truly alive. So it's a problem in our world.
1: Yeah, I hope that never happens to me. That would be horrible. Mm-hmm. This is a similar question here. And before we move on to that, you may want to change that organ donation thing on your ID. but a daughter of God is asking, would it be okay to donate my body to science?
2: Well, technically, there's nothing against donating your body to science as long as it is taken care of properly. After they're done experimenting with it, that you'd be buried. The only reason why we were objecting to Sister Agnes's body being donated to science was not because we didn't think it was licit to be doing that, but we thought her body was very important because her body was part of the evidence that Bishop Ito said what happened in her body was with the miraculous things that took place. Was that her body was part of the proof of the supernatural character of the apparitions at Akitem. And sad to say, with all of our efforts at trying to preserve her body from being cremated, she was cremated in July of this year, which is sad because we were in the process of trying to communicate to the people who could have stopped it, and they refused to communicate. And I just don't understand how anybody when someone, a cardinal of the church, tells them, you know, please do not do this for the good of the church, and that all the expenses will be paid if you just say yes to allowing her body to, you know, the powers that be could have stopped it if you say yes, and they refuse to respond. I don't know what your what is your agenda, but it doesn't seem like you're interested in the good of the church. And I think this is sad that this happened to Sister Agnes's body. It's almost as if it's further trying to, you know, act as if somehow nothing ever happened in Akita, which is the ongoing saga of trying to ignore, hide, bury, you might say, literally, the apparitions at Akita, because they're so relevant to what's happening in our world today. But do you want to donate your body to science? Just make sure that, but you know, when you give yourself into something like that, you know, I saw a documentary some years ago. People thought that they were having their loved ones cremated. And this is another reason why I don't like cremation, is that the places, these mortuaries, were not cremating your loved one. They were just giving you back some ash from wood that they burned. And then they took your the body of their loved one and sold them to medical schools for parts. They sent an arm. They get $250 for an arm, $300 for a head or something. And so they were illegally, you might say, selling off your loved one. And the only reason they found out is because one of them was a famous David Attenborough. The loved ones thought they had his ashes, but no, they found his head. But finally, some medical school said, hey, we want to return to you your loved one's head after we're done experimenting with it. And they thought that he had been cremated years before. So horrible. I think it's just... It's got to be careful, and that's why it's so good to keep your body intact, because you want to make sure you're burying your loved one and not ashes from a tree.
1: Wow. That is so devious. I hate to hear that. That's terrible. But wow, great question, daughter of God. Thank you for sending it in. Hopefully that was helpful for you. We're going to take a quick break here on Ask a Priest Live here on the Station of the Cross Catholic Media Network. This is a pre-recorded show, so we're not taking live questions today, but if you're listening at a later time, you can always email us, priests, with an S at the end, at thestationofthecross.com. That's priests at thestationofthecross.com. We'll be right back. Stay with us.
7: Let us pray along with Raymond Leo Cardinal Burke for His Holiness Pope Leo XIV. In the name of the Father, and of the Son, and of the Holy Spirit. Amen.
8: O Holy Virgin Mary, Mother of the Lord of heaven and of earth, Our Lady of Guadalupe, guide and protect the Roman Pontiff Pope Leo XIV. Through your intercession, may he receive in abundance the grace of the successor of Saint Peter, the perpetual and visible source and foundation of the unity of our bishops and of all our brothers and sisters in the mystical body of your divine Son. Unite Pope Leo's heart to your Immaculate Heart, leading him to rest his heart ever more securely in the glorious pierced heart of Jesus, so that he may confirm us in the Catholic faith, in the worship of God in spirit and truth, and in a good and holy Christian life. In the tumult of the present time, keep Pope Leo securely within the hollow of your mantle, in the crossing of your arms, protecting him from Satan, the father of lies, and from every evil spirit. Implore our Lord to grant him in particular the wisdom and courage to be a true shepherd of the church throughout the world. With you, I place all my trust in Christ, the good shepherd, who alone is our help and salvation. Amen. Heart of Jesus, formed by the Holy Spirit in the womb of the Virgin Mother, have mercy upon us. Our Lady of Guadalupe, Queen of the Apostles, pray for us. Saints Peter and Paul, pray for us. Pope Saint Leo the Great, pray for us.
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1: Blessed be the holy name of Jesus. Welcome back to Ask a Priest Live. If you're just tuning in, this is a pre-recorded episode. We're actually recording on the day of the beatification of Blessed Fulton Sheen. He's blessed now at this point that you're here listening to us. So very awesome addition to the roster of saints up in heaven interceding for us. Blessed Fulton Sheen, pray for us. But before we get back to the questions here, I want to quickly thank one of our underwriters, iCatholic Mobile. 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Without you, we could do nothing. We are mostly listener-funded. So thanks be to God, and God reward you. We're here with Father Elias Mary Mills today answering your questions. Father, is there any type of suffering that we should not offer up?
2: Well, I think that all suffering can be offered up. But it doesn't, just because you can offer it up doesn't mean that the church doesn't say that you can't alleviate the suffering in the process of trying to offer it up. God is not saying, especially if you're being treated unjustly or suffering some kind of persecution, doesn't mean that you have to be a doormat, but it means that you accept it with patience until such time. And if it's some kind of suffering that you can alleviate in some way, it doesn't mean that you can't or shouldn't do so. There are people who are victim souls who take upon themselves and ask for God to send them sufferings. But, I would say that that's rare for most people to have that vocation. But, you may have lots of sufferings and you try to do the best you can to alleviate them or to eliminate them by seeking treatment. Or if it's a persecution, doesn't mean that you can't try to undo this. Someone's accusing you falsely of something or whatever, doesn't mean you can't defend yourself in that regard. So I think that, offering it up doesn't mean that you're that you have to somehow undergo some unjust treatment or unjust behavior and not do anything to defend or alleviate or stop it, So that it means in the meantime, while you're suffering, you try to do it with Christian charity, whatever it may be. So, no, all suffering can be good for being applied to the merits of Christ and help bring about the salvation of souls.
1: Great question. Catholic123 over on YouTube. Thomas over on YouTube is asking, should Catholics be opposed to the death penalty? How do you reconcile modern teachings of the catechism with older church teachings that explicitly allowed for it for the sake of justice? I mean, even the scriptures. What do you think about this, Father?
2: Yeah. Well, I think some of the modern teachings or modern interpretations, I don't think are actually correct in some ways, because they are making it sound like that what has been a perennial teaching of the church has changed, and it doesn't. Even the Catechism of the Council of Trent says not only is the death penalty not opposed to the fifth commandment, thou shalt not kill, but is in paramount obedience to it. even John Paul II, when he said you can disagree with him about his, you know, thinking that the death penalty should not be used for whatever reason. Maybe he thought it was because it might be enacted, you know, unfairly, or with the problem with, you know, the fact that we have abortion being allowed, that some, maybe the judicial judgment of our country is not that good. But even in pagan societies and Roman societies, when, you know, they could still make a proper decision about executing someone who did something heinous. So I think that there's some mistaken notion that somehow the only reason why we have the death penalty is because they didn't have prisons where they could keep people in prison for life, but they had those kind of prisons way back in the Middle Ages or in the, and so people, you know, why do we have the death penalty? First and primary is because it's all about restitution. That's why we have the death penalty. How do you make restitution for stealing someone's life by paying your own life as a penalty and making restitution? And even St. Joseph Cafasso told those who were on death row or who were going to be hung that if they offered their execution in reparation for their sin, they could possibly go straight to heaven. So all these people who say, well, maybe if they're kept in prison for life, that they'll have an opportunity to repent. But, you know, I think that if I was kept confined for 40, 50, 60 years, it wouldn't lead to my conversion. I think it'd be more likely lead to their despair and losing any kind of hope. Because, you know, if you're having to face the gallows or execution, gives you time. Okay, my life is, now's time for judgment. I'm going to meet my maker. I better get my life and my act together and make my peace with God. So I think it would be much more merciful to execute those who do heinous things, as it would give them an opportunity to shock them into reality that they're going to meet their maker and possibly move them to conversion. And I think there are people who committed crimes in our day who have killed millions of people who I think, you know, I think that you could make you wouldn't have to have a very, you know, you could make a pretty just decision, I think, about whether or not they are worthy of the death penalty for the heinous crimes that they commit. It's not that difficult. And someone, especially who's a mass murderer, that is, I think, something that is, I think, justly sentenced someone to execution for, first of all, it does set an example and remind people that, you know, to do something as serious as that's going to cost you your life. It does stop repeat offenders, and it does possibly move the person to make an amend before they die. Even the story of Claude Newman, the famous story about the miraculous medal, he was up for death penalty and offered up his death for accepting it and offering his death for the conversion of a fellow inmate who was also on the death row they were hating the church. And if you read that story, it's an amazing story of how him accepting his death not only brought about his sanctification, but also brought about the conversion of somebody else who was not at all in a right state before they were going to be executed. And they got a special grace because he offered his death for that person. So so I think some of these interpretations, especially by Pope Francis, have a lot to be desired. And I think I would stick with the traditional teaching, which is, you know, truth does not change. If the church says the state has the right and even, you know, duty sometimes to execute someone for serious crimes, that is still the teaching of the church and still can be done and may and ought to be done maybe in certain cases. So,
1: yeah, and I think also, and I think you touched on this as well, this is a good example for everybody around, you know, seeing the fact that these crimes are being punished, it would be a big deterrent for anyone else considering mm-hmm. doing the same thing. And
2: you know
1: it's a good for society.
2: And also because when those who are in authority don't pursue the justice that ought to be done, at least for you to become vigilantes, which you don't want people to become vigilantes, taking matters into their own hands, because it should be the state and those who have the authority, and after making, you know, a proper determination through a court system that this person is truly guilty, that they should therefore be executed, is better than having people saying, well, on this, the state and the justice system is being negligent or even compliant in this evil. This leads people to not think that they become skeptical or even cynical about whether there's really justice in this world. And I think that's even a worse situation.
1: 100%. Well, a great question, Thomas. Thanks for sending that in. Carista DeMark over on YouTube asks, Father, if after doing a very deep review of your life and you find that there are sins that you may not have expressly brought up or remembered in confession, should they still be confessed?
2: Yes, even especially serious sins in the past. Maybe you forgot that you committed them. Maybe you didn't know they were that serious in the past, but you could always bring them up, especially if they haven't been confessed before. Not because they weren't forgiven, because if you didn't remember them, they were forgiven. And but you want to do a penance for them, and better to do your penance now in this world than to have to do the penance in purgatory. That's one of the things that going to confession and doing your penance that you've been given is something that helps take away your time in purgatory. And especially if you forgot them, of course, it's not a sin that you forgot, but if you didn't bring them up because you were embarrassed, well, then and it was a serious sin, then none of your sins were forgiven. So you want to make sure that if it was really something you forgot, that, you know, bring it up because you want to do a penance for it. It's been forgiven. But if it's something you withheld in the past because you are embarrassed and it was a serious sin, then you should go back and confess that and all other sins, because none of those sins were forgiven if you made a sacrilegious confession. So it's very important that you make a good examination of conscience. And of course, people do forget, and even if it was a serious sin and you forgot to mention it in confession, just in your next regular confession, mention it to the priest that it was a sin of the past that you forgot to confess, and you receive a penance for it in the sacrament of penance. That's a good thing to do.
1: Great question. Thank you for sending that one in. Charlie Kirk's death count as odium fidei? This is from our friend Crisis Is Coming. For those who don't know what odium fidei is, could you give us a brief crash course, Father?
2: Well, I think it means hatred of the faith. Was he killed because of hatred of the faith? I don't know. I know that he seems to be opening his heart to the Catholic religion. If that was the reason why they feared him becoming Catholic, well, maybe it was, but there's so many things unanswered about Charlie Kirk's death as to what was the motive for wanting to kill him. Was it because he wasn't compliant with the deep state and their intentions for him, and that he was not going to be someone who was going to be controlled by other people, and that they didn't want him to become a person of prominence? Because he was obviously a great mover and shaker with the young people, maybe even a future president, that this was their way of removing him from the picture, but that it was strictly because of hatred for the faith, I don't know. But I think he was a very holy man, and I think a good man, and was moving in the right direction when he was being killed.
1: Hard to believe a year has passed since his murder. Pray for the repose of his soul. We're going to be right back on Ask a Priest Live here on the Station of the Cross Catholic Media Network. Stay with us.
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4: Atheistic scientists claim we don't need God to explain the universe because science is sufficient to get the job done. But is this true? The answer is no, and here's the reason. Science could never negate the need for God because it can't give an exhaustive explanation of the universe. First, it relies on the inductive method in order to validate its hypotheses. As such, scientists can never be certain they've discovered every piece of data necessary to give a complete explanation. They must always be open to discovering something new that could alter their current theory. Furthermore, science presupposes an existing universe to observe and explain. Thus, it could never explain why the universe exists in the first place rather than not. Science has explanatory power, but not enough power to negate the need for God. I'm Carlo Broussard with a Ready Reason for Catholic Answers, Catholic.com.
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1: Blessed be the holy name of Jesus. Welcome back to Ask a Priest Live. We're here with Father Elias Mary Mills from the Franciscan Friars of the Immaculate. This has been a pre-recorded episode, so we haven't been giving you the number. But if you're listening at a later time and you have a question for a Catholic priest, you can always send it in via email. priests@thestationofthecross.com. That's priests with an S at the end, @thestationofthecross.com. This is from our friend, Brother Knight Scott, good friend of the show. He says he received an email from a couple who are both trans and they plan to get married. They want him to be the best person at their wedding. He isn't planning to go, but how should he charitably tell them not to go through with it?
2: Well, I don't know, charitably or uncharitably. I think you need to tell them that, you know, this is, you know, how do you tell somebody that they're doing something that's crazy? They're not going to like it one way or the other. But, you know, sometimes I wonder if this isn't somebody pranking him or, you know, obviously they know he's a good Catholic. I would think they'd know that there's no way he can do that. And I would just have to be just straight up honest with him and say, you're not getting married because you're not, if, you know, if it's a woman thinking she's a man and a man thinking he's a woman, well, still, they're not going to get married in the church, so it's not going to be a valid marriage. But if it's two men or two women, it's nothing happening there. So I think you just have to straight out tell them, I'm sorry, but you should seek professional help because you're not in touch with reality. It's simple as that. I don't know how else you can tell someone that they're doing something that's mentally ill, but that's what it is. So you have to call it what it is.
1: There you go, Brother Knight Scott. Wow, that's a tough situation, especially if you're friends with him. But yeah, in charity, mm-hmm. Got to correct them. This one came in from Jay. If we die and go to heaven, can we meet our guardian angel? And if not, what happens to them when we pass? That'd be funny if you could meet your guardian angel and then see how frustrated they were. Nah, they probably wouldn't be frustrated, right? They're beyond frustration with our plans.
2: I think they would be happy to see that they've fulfilled their duty and got you into heaven, because that's the whole point, is to help you to get to heaven. Of course, you're going to meet your guardian angel when you get to heaven. And do they have more than one soul they're taking care of? There's so many angels. I don't know if there's, you know, more angels than people that they could. Do they only have one person they have to take care of for their whole? I don't know. That's a good question about guardian angels. I have no idea if they have more than one person they're guiding or helping. And if when they finish with one, do they get another one assigned to them? I know, you know, we can't base our theology based on It's a Wonderful Life, but obviously we have a guardian angel when we come into existence. An angel is assigned to us. And of course, their whole point is when they become baptized, and they especially are working and assisting and wanting to help us to get to heaven. So of course you're going to meet them. And I guess if they say, if not, I mean, if you don't get to heaven, well, of course you're not going to meet them, because they're only going to be in heaven and you'll be going someplace else. And what happens to them after you pass? Well, they'll still be your guardian angel in heaven. They'll be your friend, but will they have other souls they're helping? And I would think an angel can do more than one person at one time, because they're an angelic being. And they're sharing in God's knowledge, so they may have more than one person they're helping. I have no idea about that. I don't know if St. Thomas goes into further details about it or not.
1: Yeah, great question. Thank you, Jay, for sending it in. This comes to us from Anonymous in Texas. And Anonymous writes, my fiance and I are both Catholics and trying to come back to our faith. We've also been saving up for our first home. I want time to look, settle, and do necessary renovations and furnish before getting married. I understand that we cannot live together before we're married, but would owning a home together be an impediment to the marriage?
2: Well, you know, one of these things, I think this is part of the mistaken notion of a lot of moderns, is somehow they think they have to have all the material things in place before they get married. What is most important is you establish the marriage. The sacramental part is more important than the fact that you have a house that you can afford. My parents got married, they never owned a house. They never owned the house that they rented their whole life. And but important is that they establish the marriage. And that is something that is more important than whether you own your first home or whatever. Establish the family, and let God take care of the first. Seek the kingdom of God, and all else will be handed unto you. That's most important, is that you don't want to be tempting each other to fall into sin. St. Alphonsus Liguori said way back in his day that your courtship should not be more than 6 months, no longer than a year, because otherwise they'll fall into sin. And that if you can't make a determination that this person is to be your spouse within 6 months to a year, then you probably should look for somebody else, because it shouldn't be that big of a discernment. If you're living purity, you should be able to discern that this person would make a good spouse, a good husband of my, a good father of my children, or a good mother for my children. Those are the discernments you need to be doing, not that, you know, that we can have a house or get a house. First, get married. And worry about the rest of that. Establish your family in Christ and your marriage in Christ. More important than all these material preparations is the sacrament. And

0: about a year now. Is this okay for me to do, or should only priests distribute Holy Communion? This is kind of a challenge, too, if you're in a diocese where the priests are really stretched thin, they're not able to make Holy Communion calls. What do you think?
1: Well, this is something that a priest can delegate someone to help him in doing these things. And it may be because they don't have enough priests to do these things, but it's important that those who are bringing communion to the shut-ins, that they are properly prepared and instructed, that they take very good care of the Blessed Sacrament. And this is one of the things I think has been probably remiss, is that they're not being well-formed in bringing communion to the shut-ins. That sometimes you hear these horror stories about, you know, people bringing the Blessed Sacrament and going to the store, and that you should only be going and giving communion and coming back to the church and putting the Blessed Sacrament and any communions left over immediately back in the tabernacle. And of course, taking care of your, I think, fingers or whatever vessels you're using, make sure they're properly purified. That is all part of being a touching and handling the Holy Communion. It would be best if it's done by those whose hands are consecrated, but we understand that there may be situations where there are not enough priests to do it and you're doing a charity, but you should also be mindful of informing the priests if they need to go to confession and receive the other sacraments as well.
0: Thank you, Father, for joining us today on the show. We'll catch you next time.
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4: In the name of the Father, and of the Son, and of the Holy Spirit. Amen. Let us pray. Almighty and merciful God, graciously keep away from us all misfortune, that unhampered in soul and body, we may perform with peaceful minds the works that are yours. Through Jesus Christ, thy Son, our Lord, who liveth and reigneth with thee in the unity of the Holy Spirit, God, world without end. Amen. In the name of the Father, and of the Son, and of the Holy Spirit. Amen.

0: Boston area weather. It's currently 57 degrees under clear skies. The wind is from the northwest at 15 miles per hour. The forecast for this afternoon, clear and breezy with a temp 60. Then this evening, cloud-free and somewhat breezy, 53 degrees. Overnight, the sky will be clear with some light wind with a temp of 48. That's the weather brought to you by iCatholicMobile.com.
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3: 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California leaders are condemning President Donald Trump after

0: Massachusetts just radically expanded abortion. At this critical moment, Archbishop of Boston Richard Henning reminds us to continue to proclaim the beauty and the miracle of life. He also reminds us of God's command, choose life that you may live. On Sunday, November 1st, men from across America will gather in Boston for the National Men's March to abolish abortion and rally for personhood. Learn more at themensmarch.com, because every preborn child is a person deserving the equal protection of the laws.
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0: She's like, I don't really, I just don't really want to give Frances the kind of respect that, you know, that I might want to give her. God bless you, dear. I know it. You're absolutely correct. It happens all the time. Sandy and Eleanor, please call back. Sandy, I got an answer for you on that one. I really do. I got a good one that you can ask your son-in-law. And it'll be something he will have to give you a clear answer for. And I'm not sure he can do it. This is Dr. Ray. Thank you. Walk with God.
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3: 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I'll be speaking along with Father Declan Gibson, Jane Mancini, and Dr. Carlo Broussard of Catholic Answers. 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
1: Hello, beloved. 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
1: Hello, beloved family. How are you? We are with you. I'm so excited every time we're with you. I'm so glad to be with you and not to run an encore. I know many of you are tired of encores, and we are too. Excuse me. But we've had a tremendous amount of

0: technical difficulty here, and two nights ago, a dear soul named Brian, I may have mentioned this yesterday, drove out here at night and got us a new router and connected everything up, and we're as good as can be right now. It's so fantastic. These souls that God alone knows their heart and will reward them, we pray without end, without end. So beautiful. I have something to tell you today. You know, many of you know, we've been doing quite a bit of construction here at our priory in Winnsboro. We had tremendous donations to be able to purchase 86 acres and purchase them at $1 million less. It was totally of $1.4 million. And everyone contributed. We had a total of, I think, 700,000, but we needed $1.4 million by a certain date in June, 2 years ago. And through a fundraiser at LifeSite News and many others, somebody who has sent us a $500,000 check twice anonymously. And we don't know who that is, but we pray for that soul and ask God to bless whoever it is. We were able to purchase this land, as I say, at $1 million less than they were asking a year before. Two huge buildings. One of them is our priory, which we have everything in. We have a huge community room, and the second largest room we've just converted into a chapel. It's almost ready, and we'll have our first mass in it next month. We've been using a small room as a beautiful little chapel until now, but we're bringing new women in. Finally, we're able to have retreats, and we will have our first mass next month. We're so grateful. Our refectory will be completed after that, next, probably in September. It's almost completed now. We need to build tables. When we moved in, we had an 8-room motel, which we were sleeping in, and it's now be converted to 24 cells, 8 by 13 each cell. And each of the 8 rooms had barn doors. And we've taken those barn doors down. We're going to be making refectory tables out of them, building legs onto them. And the barn doors will be used for other tables around the priory. We're using everything we can for everything. With the motel doors that we had, we've built a sheep enclosure to give them shade. We're using everything we can. And we still need finances to complete our instruction, but we've had enough to complete both the refectory. We have the materials for it, except the table legs and the chapel. It's just an amazing thing. We were looking for gorgeous pews, choir stalls for our chapel. They don't make them anymore unless we order them made new by hand, and that's prohibitive for us. And we've been looking online for old, beautiful oak chapel choir pews, stalls, and they're exorbitant. They're sometimes more expensive than new ones to be made. I remember a sign in New York that says, we buy used furniture and sell antiques. That's what it's about. It's terrible. A little wash scrub thing that I used to use growing up. We didn't have a washing machine. We had deep sinks, and we used to put a little scrub board in the sinks, fill it with water, and wash our sheets and hang them outside. That's the way I grew up. Those scrub boards now, which could have been $1 in the past, are selling for $50 because they're antiques now. It's just insane. But a few months ago, there was a priest who had magnificent old oak pews, choir stalls, in his garage, and just wanted to finally get rid of them, and asked someone he knew if they know anyone who needs them, and here we have them. So we have a beautiful couple of men who are refurbishing them And we had two of them, which would seat 14 sisters, and we're doubling them. We're making duplicates for 28. It's just so fabulous. God is just pouring his grace upon us. There's so much. I would take up the whole hour to show you. It's so beautiful, beloved. And people say, do you still need finances? We do. And do you still need work help? We do. We had a couple of months ago, five families come, and we need men to help finish the enclosure fence so our dogs don't get run over, as our first beautiful dog, Benedict did. And we could use help landscaping the land. We need a beautiful entrance way made. We have the entrance way, but we don't have sign or anything. And so there's unlimited work to do. There's just unlimited work to do. We're just about able to not shop for vegetables. We're growing everything. And our ducks and chickens provide us with more eggs than we could ever use. And we're giving them out to the neighborhood and to an orphanage. And it's just so good. It's so good. If we don't have every penny we'd like to have, we wait until we have it. We've never borrowed a penny. We don't owe a penny. That's the way we live. What God wants, he provides. And wonderfully, through his people, we just couldn't be happier. However, with all that good news, I have extremely sad news to tell you. And I'm telling it to you because I truly would love you to be part of this. We have a wonderful construction crew. We have a contractor, and the son of the man who owns the contractor who built these two buildings initially, his son has taken over the business. His name is Steve. I think he's in his 30s. I don't know his exact age. He and his wife have five children. They're solid Christians, not Catholics, but very faithful Christians, and five children. And some months ago, Steve's wife is named Kim. She came down with some sort of infection in her body and went back and forth to hospital. They did surgery on her. It helped. It didn't help at all. They probably took out an organ or two, which didn't need to be removed. It was awful. And the infection never left her body. And finally, she was in the hospital here in this Tyler area, and went back home and got so horribly ill, she needed to be airlifted to Dallas Hospital, which has a UT Dallas, which University of Texas Dallas, which has a wonderful reputation. The infection spread through her body, and they even put her in a medical coma to flood her with antibiotics and everything, and they finally sent her home thinking she would be all right. But in short order, she wasn't okay. Put back into the hospital. She's been there now for a few weeks in ICU. We just received the report today from Steve that they don't expect her to come out of ICU. They don't expect her to be able to go home again. And the prognosis is that she will die within 2 weeks. They have five children. We are just sick inside for this, and we want to help. And so as a religious order, one of our receptionist, Catherine, had sepsis three times, and she said she was healed by prayers to the Holy Family. We are beginning here in our priory a 9-day novena today to the Holy Family. We are offering all our works, prayers, suffering, and every single minute we live for Kim's healing. And with Steve's permission, I'm asking all of you, to pray for Kim and her healing. Again, they're in their 30s. They're wonderful Christians and five children. And we told them as a religious order, we'll come to their house, we'll cook, we'll clean their house, we'll do shopping, we'll do anything they need. But we pray for God's healing. And if it's the will of Almighty God to not heal Kim, we're reminded that he's perfect in all his ways. God is perfect in all his ways. His arm is not short to save or to heal. And so We thought of blessed saints who need miracles for their canonization, Solanus Casey and others. But with Catherine's letting us know that she was healed three times from sepsis, which more often results in death than not, by the Holy Family, we're going to pray to the Holy Family. When we come back from the break, beloved, I'm going to read you something very special from Mother Mary Potter, who I prayed to for a few years, especially when I was overseas. She lived in the 1800s. She's already blessed. And she had an order of nurses who cared for the dying and wrote a book. And I'm going to read you the introduction to that book because I know many of you have loved ones who are in danger of dying. I'll read it to you when we come back, and our phone lines are open for you to call in. We'll be right back from the break.
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4: Massachusetts just radically expanded abortion. 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
0: Welcome back, beloved, to Mother Miriam Live. We are live and thrilled to be with you. Just before the break, if anyone is new joining us now, I mentioned the wife of the head of our construction team. Her name is Kim. They're in their 30s with five children. Kim is currently in the hospital with sepsis, very serious. And Steve just got the report that they don't expect her to survive another 2 weeks. So we're praying a novena to the Holy Family. We're offering all our prayers, work, sufferings, everything for Kim's healing. If God, in his wisdom and love, chooses to heal us. And we're asking all of our listeners to pray for Kim as well. They are non-Catholic Christians whose faith is very deep. In fact, Steve heads the construction team. They're people we've contracted, and he's a contractor himself. And prior, when they built, they changed our room motel into a 24-cell cloister with each bedroom door in each frame before it was painted. After the wood was all in place, they put a scripture, different scripture, written on each frame of every door, and then they painted it. These are just wonderful, wonderful Christians, and we'd love them to be Catholic, of course, the fullness of Christianity. And we ask you to pray for them. We ask you to pray for them, beloved. And we just put our trust in what God's will is for them. Let me get back. I just lost something. Hold on, please. Oh, dear. Oh, I know. Something just happened. Hold on, please. What is going on? Oh, dear. Oh, everybody. I don't know just what happened here. Let me try again. The camera froze up and my screen is off. Let me just see if I can get this back. Hold on. I'm so sorry. How insane is this? Let me see if I can get everything back. Oh my goodness, what just happened? We're not supposed to have any problems anymore. The audio's fine. Okay, I just can't get back what I wanted to read to everybody. Hold on now. Keep going. Okay, let me see if I can get this back. Hold on, please. Let me see if I can get this back. Hold on, everyone. This is just crazy. Wow. All right, hold on. I don't know what happened, everybody. Let me see. Let me just try again. Everything's gone that I just had up. How crazy. Keep on, blessed. And dear ones, and if you, again, we have, let me try this again. Let me see if I can get it back up. Just a minute. Oh dear. In the meantime, dear ones, you are welcome to call in with anything on your heart this entire hour, toll free. 1-877-511-5483. Or you may email at mother@thestationofthecross.com. All right, hold on. I'm still, everything went. Isn't this nuts? It's nuts, I'm telling you, it's nuts. Who's, St. Francis de Sales is the patron of the computer. St. Francis de Sales, please pray for us. Okay, I'm gonna put this one more thing in, see if I can get back. It was so beautiful. And I just found it this morning for the first time. Let me see. I think I've got it, hold on. I think I have it. I think I do. Isn't that what Bugs Bunny says? I have it. I think I do. Okay. All right. Got it. All right. Thank you, Lord. But everything else is gone. I don't know what happened. So pray for Kim. Pray for this computer to come back. But we've got it. And it's a book written by Mother Mary Potter, who lived in the 1800s, and I mentioned earlier, she founded, I think it's called the Company of Mary, and she founded an order of religious nurses specifically for the dying, hospice and for the dying. And she spent, I remember reading when I was in my own novitiate years ago, her entire story. And I believe that she traveled, I think it began in England, and then she traveled to the United States and Australia and all over the world and started new convents for her order for the dying. And my memory serves me, and it doesn't always serve me great these days, she spent the last 24 years of her life in bed, and she directed this order, continued to be established all over the world from her bed. And when she was very, very ill, she could only travel in the 1800s back and forth across the Atlantic by ship. And she did that even when she was very ill. So many times, many of you know, I have physical issues and I have to miss the program because I can't be on the radio. There are some days I'm too weak. It's crazy. But I've asked God to let me live till I'm 500. And I know he's going to do what he wishes. But as the scriptures say, the outer man decayeth and the inner man is being renewed day by day. That's exactly what's happening with me. My outer man is not doing so great, but my inner man feels like I'm 20 years old now. So it's just gorgeous. And I don't care if I live the rest of my life 500 years in this physical state. It's not that bad. And as long as I could live, I live for every soul to know Christ and every family to be restored in his design. So the introduction to Mother Mary Potter's book, let me see if I can find the title of it. Okay, hold on. It was given an imprimatur by Bishop Nottingham of the Cathedral of Nottingham, England. January was 1, 1880, and it's titled "Mary's Call to Her Loving Children." Subtitled "Devotion for the Dying." And now it's retitled "Devotion for the Dying, Mary's Call to Our Loving Children." And everyone should have this book. And what I'm going to do simply is see if we can read through the introduction. And it's titled Deathbed Conversions, because there have been many of those, many of those. I remember Bishop Fulton Sheen telling the story that he used to make the rounds in the hospital, and he came into a room, people he didn't know, he would just make those rounds, and there was a single room, one bed, and a man in his 80s dying, and he was an atheist, and he cursed up and down. And when Bishop Fulton Sheen came into the room, he said, "Get out of here, priest, I'm not interested. Get out of here and don't return." And Bishop Sheen left his room, came back the next day. And the man said, "I told you, priest, get out of here. I'm an atheist. There is no God. I don't believe in him. I don't want you in here. Get out." And Bishop Sheen left. And he came back the third day. And the man was so, and he was dying. And he said, "Priest, I'm going to call the nurse, the doctors, and have you removed. I told you, get out of here. I'm an atheist. I don't believe in God. I'm going to hell, and that's all there is to it. Get out." And so Bishop Sheen sat down on a little bench in his room. And the sick man said, "Priest, what are you doing sitting down? I told you to get out of here. I'm going to hell, and I could care less about anything. Get out." And Bishop Sheen said, "Oh, no, I know that, but I want to watch because I've never seen anyone go to hell before." And that's just the grace of God within Bishop Sheen. And he led him to Christ before he died. So beautiful. So beautiful. And Mother Mary Potter writes, "The great Catholic theologian, Father Reginald Garrigou-Lagrange, he was a Dominican, and he writes the final impenitence of deathbed conversions in his book entitled Life Everlasting." And Father Garrigou-Lagrange, who is one of my favorite authors of all time, he says that deathbed conversion is difficult, but it's still possible. And to encourage us in hope and confidence, we are producing here, from what I'm reading online, Mother Mary Potter, from his book, the wonderful little section entitled Deathbed Conversion. Now, all of you who have loved ones who are not Catholic, maybe in Catholic in name only, there's going to be many people who are baptized Catholic in name only in hell. The road to hell is wide, and many of those go in through it. Many baptized Catholics, who go to Sunday Mass are going to be in hell. The road to heaven is narrow. Few are those who find it. And every one of them, there's a possibility for a deathbed conversion. There's no heaven apart from repentance. And many people are cultural Catholics. They never miss Mass on Sunday, but they live with hearts of unforgiveness, unrepentant, and they live like the world. And Father Garrigou Lagrange writes this: deathbed conversion, however difficult, is still possible. Even when we see no sign of contrition, we can still not affirm that at the last moment, just before the separation of soul from body, the soul is definitely obstinate. A sinner may be converted at that last minute in such fashion that God alone can know it. I'm going to interrupt here to tell a story which I've told before. One woman asked Father John Harden, who is up for canonization now. I think he's already venerable. And I believe Cardinal Raymond Burke is in charge of his canonization. And one woman said to him, "Father, this man that I know, he committed suicide, jumped off a bridge, and he's lost. He was an atheist." And Father Harden said, "How much time do you think he had between the bridge and the water?" She said, "Maybe 7 seconds." He said, "God can do a lot in 7 seconds. We never know the end of someone's soul, and what God will do, we never cease to pray for them." Beloved, there's the music for our second break. We'll come back. We're going to continue the beginning of this article, and you're welcome to call in, even while I read, with anything on your heart, toll-free, 1-877-511-5483, or email at mother@thestationofthecross.com, and we'll be right back.
2: Let us pray for our Bishop Edgar de Cunha. May he stand firm and shepherd his flock in thy strength, O Lord, in the loftiness of thy name. Let us pray. O God, the shepherd and ruler of all the faithful, look favorably upon thy servant Edgar, whom thou hast willed to be the shepherd in charge of the Church of Fall River. Give to him, we beg thee, by word and example, to profit those he has placed over, that he may come, together with the flock entrusted to him, to eternal life. Through Christ our Lord. Amen.
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0: 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For those of you who just tuned in, we are praying for a woman named Kim, the wife of someone very dear and close to us, She's dying in the hospital with sepsis and given 2 weeks to live. This couple's in their 30s and they have 5 children. And we're asking, they are non-Catholic Christians and they're very faithful in their lives. And we're asking God to do his will in their life and to heal Kim if it would be to his glory and honor and do what his heart knows is best. We trust him for whatever he does. But we are praying for her. I think I mentioned again that she was not expected to live more than 2 weeks. Sepsis through her whole body, including her brain. Very, very serious. She's in ICU. Again, they have 5 children, and they're very close to us, so we're asking everyone to pray for them. And we're reading the introduction to a book by Mother Mary Potter, who sought a very close relationship to when I was in Ireland for many months, over a year. And she lived in the 1800s. She founded the Company of Mary, an order of sisters who would be nurses to the dying. And so she wrote a book. And again, the title of the book, I have to go back and read that, is Devotion for the Dying, Mary's Call to Her Loving Children. I'm reading the introduction to it on deathbed conversions. And Father includes the message of rites of final impenitence and deathbed conversions in his book, Life Everlasting. And he says, deathbed conversion is difficult, but it's still possible. He says, even when we see no sign of contrition, we can still not affirm that at the last moment, just before the separation of soul from body, the soul is definitely obstinate. A sinner may be converted at that last minute in such fashion that God alone can know it. The holy curé of Ars, divinely enlightened, said to a weeping widow, your prayer, madame, has been heard. Your husband is saved. When he threw himself into the Rhone, the Blessed Virgin, that's the river, the Blessed Virgin obtained for him the grace of conversion just before he died. I'm a goosebump reading this. Recall how a month before in your garden, he plucked the most beautiful rose and said to you, carry this to the altar of the Blessed Virgin. She has not forgotten. Other souls too have been converted in extremis. In extreme, souls that could barely recall a few religious acts in the course of their life. A sailor, for example, preserved the practice of uncovering his head when he passed before a church. He did not know even the Our Father or the Hail Mary, but the lifting of his hat kept him from departing definitely from God. In the life of the saintly Bishop Bertot of Toul, friend of Louis Vuillot, a poor girl in that city who had once been chanter in the cathedral, fell first into misery, then into misconduct, and finally became a public sinner. She was assassinated at night in one of the streets of Toul. Police found her dying and carried her to a hospital. While she was dying, she cried out, Jesus, Jesus. Could she be granted church burial? The bishop answered yes, because she died pronouncing the name of Jesus. But bury her early in the morning without incense. In the room of this poor woman was found a portrait of the holy bishop, on the back of which was written, the best of fathers. Fallen though she was, she still recognized the holiness of her bishop and preserved in her heart the memory of the goodness of our Lord. A certain licentious writer, Armand Sylvester, promised his mother when she was dying to say a Hail Mary every day. He kept his promise. Out of the swamp in which he lived, he daily lifted up to God this one little flower. Pneumonia brought him to the hospital, served by religious who said to him, do you wish a priest? Certainly, he answered, and he received absolution, probably with sufficient attrition, which is sufficient intuition, was imperfect tradition through a special grace obtained for him by the Blessed Mother. Though we can hardly doubt he underwent a long and heavy purgatory. Another French writer, Adolphe Rett, shortly after his conversion, which was sincere and profound, was struck by a sentence he read in the visitor's book of the Carmelite convent, quote, "Pray for those who will die during the Mass at which you are going to assist," end quote. He did so. Some days later, he fell grievously ill and was confined to bed in the hospital at Beaune for many years up to his death. Each morning, he offered all his sufferings for those who would die during the day. Thus, he obtained many deathbed conversions. We shall see in heaven how many conversions there are in the world owing to such prayers. The life of St. Catherine of Siena, we read. In the life of St. Catherine of Siena, we read of the conversion of two great criminals. The saint had gone to visit one of her friends. As they heard in the street below a loud noise, her friend looked through the window. Two condemned men were being led to execution. Their jailers were tormenting them with nails, heated red hot, while the condemned men blasphemed and cried. St. Catherine, inside the house, fell to prayer with her arms extended in the form of a cross. At once, the wicked men ceased to blaspheme and asked for a confessor. People in the street could not understand this sudden change. They did not know that a nearby saint had obtained this double conversion. Several years ago, the chaplain in prison in Nancy, France, had the reputation of converting all criminals whom he had accompanied to the guillotine. On one occasion, he found himself alone, shut up with an assassin who refused to go to confession before death. The cart with the condemned man passed before the sanctuary of Our Lady of Refuge. The old chaplain prayed, "Remember, O most gracious Virgin Mary, that never was it known that anyone who had recourse to thy intercession was abandoned. Convert this criminal of mine, otherwise I will say that it has been heard that you have not heard." And at once the criminal was converted. Return to God is always possible, up to the time of death, but it becomes more and more difficult as hard-heartedness grows. Let us not put off our conversion. Let us say every day a Hail Mary for the grace of a happy death. Beloved, if you're listening and you're not Catholic, you need to become Catholic. Can you be saved without becoming Catholic? No. There is no salvation outside the Catholic Church. However, if you die in a state of grace, which God alone knows the heart, then you will become Catholic, because there's no falsehood in heaven. There's no denominations in heaven. God never founded a denomination. There is only the one holy Catholic Church, which our Lord founded through the apostles. The only name under heaven, as Luke wrote in Acts, by which we must be saved. And the church, the true Catholic Church, 2,000 years old, is not other than Christ or more than Christ. It's the whole Christ, as St. Augustine said. The only church God founded on the Jewish apostles and prophets, spread to the four corners of the earth, the only Savior and the only ark through which we would be saved, the only one. Just as Noah's ark, a symbol of the Ark of Peter, was the only way for anyone to be saved physically. The Ark of Peter, which is the Catholic Church, of which Christ is the head and we are the body, not the invisible body of believers, but the church set on a hill, which the gates of hell will not prevail against, no matter the sins in it, no matter the heresy spoken by hierarchy or anyone else. It is the church Christ established, and it is the faith once given to the saints, as St. Jude wrote, and the church into which Christ will lead will keep all truth till the end of time. We'll lead into all truth till the end of time. And with all the craziness, beloved, going on today, all of it, with popes teaching heresy and error, with cardinals and bishops and priests giving in to the world, losing their faith, giving in to the devil, there's not a single truth taught by Christ, given to the Catholic Church through the apostles and prophets, not one that has ever changed, because truth is Christ himself. Truth cannot change. Something is true or it's not. Something can be temporal and then change, but nothing can be true. Truth is eternal and comes from the Eternal One. There is nothing in 2,000 years that has been taught infallibly, that is, bound on the faithful to believe, that has changed. Not one thing. Because it is the church that Christ established. How can popes teach that things are changing? Because they are fallen and sinners like we are. And there is nothing that any pope has taught that is heretical to the Catholic faith that has been bound on the faithful to believe. Everything Pope Francis taught, and some things that will be taught now through Pope Leo, through the fallen bishops he has promoted to teach the sheep. Not one thing has been taught ex cathedra from the chair of Peter that has been binding on the faithful to believe. And the only gift of infallibility, beloved, is valid when a pope binds the faithful to believe a matter of faith and morals. Nothing has been bound on the faithful to believe faith and morals. Absolutely nothing by the last, I don't know, I have to count, Pope John the First, Pope John the Second, Pope Benedict, Francis, Leo. Nothing has been bound on the faithful to believe. And if you're not sure what to believe and not, just go to the encyclicals. Go to the Catechism of Trent. If it doesn't agree with the Catechism of Trent, it's false, including our new catechism, which is, for the most part, okay, for the most part, and again, was a pastoral document. But the last true binding doctrinal publication is the Council of Trent that came upon against the Reformation in the 16th century, 1500s. There is no reason for any Catholic to be confused. If you wind up in hell because you believe your priest, because you've been living with your boyfriend outside of marriage or a same-sex relationship, and the priest tells you it's okay, that priest will be accountable for God, before God, and will not be in heaven. But you will be accountable if you take the excuse of listening to a priest simply because it pleases your sinful desires. If you're a sincere Catholic and you want to know the truth, you need to look up the true faith of the Church. Talk to a holy priest. Call Catholic Answers. Call the Station of the Cross. Excuse me, look up Catholic.com. You are responsible for knowing your faith. We'll be right back, beloved, with 10 minutes for our last segment. And you're welcome to call in with anything whatsoever on your heart.
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9: In a letter to his son Christopher, fighting in World War II, Tolkien writes, "Out of the darkness of my life, so much frustrated, I put before you the one great thing to love on earth, the Blessed Sacrament." And Tolkien isn't just talking about an ideal he appreciates from a safe distance. He's lived it as well. He says, "The only cure for drooping or fainting faith is communion. Though always itself perfect and complete and inviolate, the Blessed Sacrament does not operate completely and once for all in any of us. Like the act of faith, it must be continuous and grow by exercise." And as C.S. Lewis says, "You don't know how hard it is to be good till you work really hard to try to be good."
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0: Welcome back, beloved, to Mother Miriam Live. 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We began yesterday with an email from Anna, and I said I would take the whole thing today. It was right at the end of the program. Anna writes, "I have a doubt. Could you please help us? Within the context of sacramental marriage in the Catholic Church, if a couple, after generously welcoming two children, consciously and deliberately decides not only to avoid further procreation, but also not to allow for any possible spacing of births in accordance with the teachings of the church, are they still permitted to engage in marital intimacy in a manner pleasing to God? May they use natural methods of fertility regulation, limiting relations strictly to infertile periods, even though their intention is not merely to space births, but to exclude any further openness to life altogether? Or in this case, are they morally bound to abstain completely, living in continence and praying for the grace of perfect chastity?" Neither of the above, none of the above. If a couple who are married, and if they are abstaining, not because of natural family planning, which I regret, we should not plan our families, it should be natural family procreation. But the church allows for natural family planning or procreation, meaning that if there is great difficulty, emotional, psychological, financial, physical, great difficulty in having children or more children or in the need to space children, the church allows couples to refrain during their fertile period. That's what natural family planning is. It's not simply because you want to save up money to buy a house. I know people that get married and they engage in natural family planning so they don't come together intimately during fertile periods because they want to save up for a house. Well, their marriage is not consummated. If they use any sort of birth control or refrain during a fertile period, their marriage is not consummated. Unless there is a serious reason to refrain from sexual intimacy during marriage, you are in sin if you're not open to life. For your marriage to be valid at the altar, you must be open to life. If you want no more than two children, you are not open to life. And so if you're not open to children, to further children, Anna asks, are they still permitted to engage in marital intimacy in a matter pleasing to God? There is no marital intimacy in a matter pleasing to God other than to be open to life. End of story. No, nothing pleasing to God if you're not open to life. Onan in the Old Testament wasted his seed and was put to death by God. There is no such thing, again, unless there are serious physical, psychological, emotional, same thing, or other tremendous hardships that would cause you to refrain from having more children or at least to space your children. And so may they use natural methods of fertility. That's natural family planning. They can do that, but they're in sin. If there's not a serious reason for them to abstain from having children, they're playing God. They're not allowing God to fulfill his will through their marriage. And you say, or in this case, are they morally bound to abstain completely, living in continence and praying for the grace of perfect chastity? No. They have taken vows to be open to life. And unless they have a Josephite marriage through the bishop, that means that they will be not just chaste, but a celibate through their marriage and live as brother and sister that way, they are bound to be open to life. Elizabeth from California is on the line. Hi, Elizabeth.
11: Hi, hi, Mother Miriam.
0: Hi, sweetie.
11: I was having a really tough time this morning, and then I put the show on so I could listen to you just to get motivated, but I'm a current widow, and then after becoming a widow, I lost my mom, and I caregive for my dad. He's been living with us since my sister put my mom in a home, and when my mom died, my sister pretty much, I didn't know she did that, but she changed the deed of the house over to herself, and I don't know. I wasn't aware
0: of your mom's house or your house.
11: My mom and dad's home.
0: Okay, she changed the deed over to herself, but your mom. Your dad is now living with you in your house, right?
11: Yeah. Once my mom went to the hospital, I wasn't aware that she had these plans, and. When she put my mom in a home, I just brought my dad with me because I was working and going every other day to check on him and stuff. And I have two half-sisters, older sisters, and one biological sister. And that biological sister was the one that did put my mom in the home and changed the stuff on the house. And when my mom passed away, she came over to basically tell me the arrangements of the funeral, but I told her I wanted to take my dad home to mourn my mother, and she basically told me that he was with me now, and that we could go visit, but we couldn't stay.
0: You could visit who?
11: The house, like to take my dad back home to his own house.
0: Could
11: visit the house.
0: Oh, so you're a caregiver for your dad, but he's living by himself in his own house?
11: No. My husband died, but at the time my dad was living with us because my mom was in a home.
0: Okay, so now your mom died, and your sister put your mom's and dad's house in her name, but your dad came to live with you.
11: Mm-hmm.
0: Is he still living with you?
11: My dad was living with me at the time when my mom was still living, but in the hospital. And we would go periodically back home, but I didn't understand that she was already making plans to make those arrangements because she didn't discuss anything with any of us.
0: So tell me now, because Elizabeth, sweetheart, I'm just so sorry. We have 1 minute left. Tell me now. Oh, okay. Tell me, your sister's actions are horrible. Yeah. So let me ask, where is your dad living now? With you?
11: Yeah, he's with me, but he's in like last stages of dementia because he doesn't comprehend things anymore.
0: All right, sweetheart. So are you alone in the house with him?
11: Yeah. And I, the reason why I wanted to call is because, like, I'm at a

0: what would it be? How would you want to live for God if he granted that wish? Give some thought to that and call in early tomorrow. God bless you, sweetheart. And we'll speak with all of you tomorrow.
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5: Massachusetts just radically expanded abortion. At this critical moment, Archbishop of Boston Richard Henning reminds us that even in discouraging times, we must continue to proclaim the beauty and the miracle of life. He also reminds us of God's command, choose life that you may live. Now is the time to answer that call. On Sunday, November 1st, men from across America will gather in Boston for the National Men's March to abolish abortion and rally for personhood. The day begins with the Knights of Columbus Mass for Life at the Cathedral of the Holy Cross. Following Mass, Archbishop Henning will bless the men before they gather outside Planned Parenthood for prayer and then march peacefully through the streets of Boston. The day concludes with a rally for personhood at Boston Common, where women, children, families, and all people of goodwill are invited to join us as national and local speakers present the case for constitutional personhood and the equal protection of every human life. Learn more and register today at themensmarch.com.

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2: Assistance.
3: Lord, make haste to help me.
2: Glory to the Father, and to the Son, and to the Holy Spirit.
3: As it was in the beginning, is now, and will be forever. Amen.

0: The Lord surrounds his people with his strength.
1: The Lord surrounds his people with his strength.
2: Those who put their trust in the Lord are like Mount Zion. They cannot be shaken. That stands forever.
3: Jerusalem, the mountains surround her, so the Lord surrounds his people both now and forever.
2: For the scepter of the wicked shall not rest over the land of the just, for fear that the hands of the just should turn to evil.
3: Do good, Lord, to those who are good, to the upright of heart, but the crooked and those who do evil, drive them away.
2: On Israel, peace.
3: Glory to the Father, and to the Son, and to the Holy Spirit.
2: As it was in the beginning, is now,
3: and will be forever. Amen.
4: Surround your people, Lord, within the safety of your church, which you preserve on its rock foundation. Do not let us stretch out our hands to evil deeds, nor be destroyed by the insidious snares of the enemy, but bring us to share the lot of the saints in light.
1: The Lord surrounds his people with his strength.
5: Unless you acquire the heart of a child, you cannot enter the kingdom of God.
6: Unless you acquire the heart of a child, you cannot enter the kingdom of God.
5: O Lord, my heart is not proud, nor haughty my eyes. I have not gone after things too great, nor marvels beyond me. Truly, I have set my soul in silence and peace. As a child has rest in its mother's arms, even so my soul. O Israel, hope in the Lord, both now and forever. Glory to the Father, and to the Son, and to the Holy Spirit.
1: As it was in the beginning, is now, and will be forever. Amen.
7: Lord Jesus, gentle and humble of heart, you declared that whoever receives a little child in your name receives you, and you promised your kingdom to those who are like children. Never let pride reign in our hearts, but may the Father's compassion reward and embrace all who willingly bear your gentle yoke.
1: Unless you acquire the heart of a child, you cannot enter the kingdom of God.
0: Lord, you have made us a kingdom and priests for God our Father.
1: Lord, you have made us a kingdom and priests for God our Father.
5: O Lord our God, you are worthy to receive glory and honor and power.
0: For you have created all things. By your will they came to be and were made.
5: Worthy are you, O Lord, to receive the scroll and break open its seals.
0: For you were slain. With your blood you purchased for God men of every race and tongue, of every people and nation.
5: You made of them a kingdom and priests to serve our God, and they shall reign on the earth.
0: Worthy is the Lamb that was slain to receive power and riches, wisdom and strength, honor and glory and praise.
5: Glory to the Father, and to the Son, and to the Holy Spirit.
0: As it was in the beginning, is now,
1: and will be forever. Amen. Lord, you have made us a kingdom and priests for God our Father.
2: The reading from Paul's letter to the Romans. Your love must be sincere. Detest what is evil, cling to what is good. Love one another with the affection of brothers. Anticipate each other in showing respect. Do not grow slack, but be fervent in spirit. He whom you serve is the Lord. Rejoice in hope. Be patient under trial. Persevere in prayer. The word of the Lord.
1: Thanks be to God.

0: Through all eternity, O Lord, your promise stands unshaken.
1: Through all eternity, O Lord, your promise stands unshaken.
0: Your faithfulness will never fail.
1: Your promise stands unshaken.
0: Glory to the Father, and to the Son, and to the Holy Spirit.
1: Through all eternity, O Lord, your promise stands unshaken.
0: My spirit rejoices in God my Savior.
2: My soul proclaims the greatness of the Lord.

0: to Abraham and his children forever. Glory to the Father, and to the Son, and to the Holy Spirit, as it was in the beginning, is now, and will be forever. Amen.
1: My spirit rejoices in God my Savior.
2: Let us pray. God establishes his people in hope. Let us cry out to him with joy.
0: You are the hope of your people, Lord.
2: We thank you, Lord.
1: Because in Christ, you have given us all the treasures of wisdom and knowledge.
0: You are the hope of your people, Lord.
2: O God, in your hands are the hearts of the powerful. Bestow your wisdom upon government leaders.
1: May they draw from the fountain of your counsel and please you in thought and deed.
0: You are the hope of your people, Lord.
2: The talents of artists reflect your splendor.
1: May their work give the world hope and joy.
0: You are the hope of your people, Lord.
2: You do not allow us to be tested beyond our ability.
1: Strengthen the weak and raise up the fallen.
0: You are the hope of your people, Lord.
2: Through your Son, you promised to raise men up on the last day.
1: Do not forget those who have died.
0: You are the hope of your people, Lord.
2: And to these prayers we pause to add the intercessions of our own hearts. We pray to the Lord.
0: You are the hope of your people, Lord.
2: Now let us pray as Christ the Lord has taught us.
3: Our Father, who art in heaven, hallowed be thy name. Thy kingdom come, thy will be done, on earth as it is in heaven. Give us this day our daily bread, and forgive us our trespasses, as we forgive those who trespass against us. And lead us not into temptation, but deliver us from evil.
2: Lord, may our evening prayer rise up to you, and your blessing come down upon us. May your help and salvation be ours now and through all eternity. We ask this through our Lord Jesus Christ, your Son, who lives and reigns with you and the Holy Spirit, God, forever and ever. Amen.

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1: In the name of the Father, and of the Son, and of the Holy Spirit.
2: Amen.
1: Our Father, who art in heaven, hallowed be thy name. Thy kingdom come, thy will be done, on earth as it is in heaven.
2: Give us this day our daily bread, and forgive us our trespasses, as we forgive those who trespass against us. And lead us not into temptation, but deliver us from evil. Amen.
1: Hail Mary, full of grace, the Lord is with thee. Blessed art thou among women, and blessed is the fruit of thy womb, Jesus.
2: Holy Mary, Mother of God, pray for us sinners now and at the hour of our death. Amen.
1: I believe in God, the Father Almighty, creator of heaven and earth, and in Jesus Christ, his only Son, our Lord, who was conceived by the Holy Spirit, born of the Virgin Mary, suffered under Pontius Pilate, was crucified, died, and was buried. He descended into hell. The third day he arose again from the dead. He ascended into heaven and is seated at the right hand of God the Father Almighty. From there he shall come to judge the living and the dead.
2: I believe in the Holy Spirit, the Holy Catholic Church, the communion of saints, the forgiveness of sins, the resurrection of the body, and life everlasting. Amen.
1: Eternal Father, I offer you the body and blood, soul and divinity of your dearly beloved Son, our Lord Jesus Christ,
2: in atonement for our sins and those of the whole world.
1: For the sake of his sorrowful passion,
2: have mercy on us and on the whole world.
1: For the sake of his sorrowful passion,
2: have mercy on us and on the whole world.
1: For the sake of his sorrowful passion,
2: have mercy on us and on the whole world.
1: For the sake of his sorrowful passion,
2: have mercy on us and on the whole world.
1: For the sake of his sorrowful passion,
2: have mercy on us and on the whole world.
1: For the sake of his sorrowful passion,
2: have mercy on us and on the whole world.
1: For the sake of his sorrowful passion,
2: have mercy on us and on the whole world.
1: For the sake of his sorrowful passion,
2: have mercy on us and on the whole world.
1: For the sake of his sorrowful passion,
2: have mercy on us and on the whole world.
1: For the sake of his sorrowful passion,
2: have mercy on us and on the whole world.
1: Eternal Father, I offer you the body and blood, soul and divinity of your dearly beloved Son, our Lord Jesus Christ,
2: in atonement for our sins and those of the whole world.
1: For the sake of his sorrowful passion,
2: have mercy on us and on the whole world.
1: For the sake of his sorrowful passion,
2: have mercy on us and on the whole world.
1: For the sake of his sorrowful passion,
2: have mercy on us and on the whole world.
1: For the sake of his sorrowful passion,
2: have mercy on us and on the whole world.
1: For the sake of his sorrowful passion,
2: have mercy on us and on the whole world.
1: For the sake of his sorrowful passion,
2: have mercy on us and on the whole world.
1: For the sake of his sorrowful passion,
2: have mercy on us and on the whole world.
1: For the sake of his sorrowful passion,
2: have mercy on us and on the whole world.
1: For the sake of his sorrowful passion,
2: have mercy on us and on the whole world.
1: For the sake of his sorrowful passion,
2: have mercy on us and on the whole world.
1: Eternal Father, I offer you the body and blood, soul and divinity of your dearly beloved Son, our Lord Jesus Christ,
2: in atonement for our sins and those of the whole world.
1: For the sake of his sorrowful passion,
2: have mercy on us and on the whole world.
1: For the sake of his sorrowful passion,
2: have mercy on us and on the whole world.
1: For the sake of his sorrowful passion,
2: have mercy on us and on the whole world.
1: For the sake of his sorrowful passion,
2: have mercy on us and on the whole world.
1: For the sake of his sorrowful passion,
2: have mercy on us and on the whole world.
1: For the sake of his sorrowful passion,
2: have mercy on us and on the whole world.
1: For the sake of his sorrowful passion,
2: have mercy on us and on the whole world.
1: For the sake of his sorrowful passion,
2: have mercy on us and on the whole world.
1: For the sake of his sorrowful passion,
2: have mercy on us and on the whole world.
1: For the sake of his sorrowful passion,
2: have mercy on us and on the whole world.
1: Eternal Father, I offer you the body and blood, soul and divinity of your dearly beloved Son, our Lord Jesus Christ,
2: in atonement for our sins and those of the whole world.
1: For the sake of his sorrowful passion,
2: have mercy on us and on the whole world.
1: For the sake of his sorrowful passion,
2: have mercy on us and on the whole world.
1: For the sake of his sorrowful passion,
2: have mercy on us and on the whole world.
1: For the sake of his sorrowful passion,
2: have mercy on us and on the whole world.
1: For the sake of his sorrowful passion,
2: have mercy on us and on the whole world.
1: For the sake of his sorrowful passion,
2: have mercy on us and on the whole world.
1: For the sake of his sorrowful passion,
2: have mercy on us and on the whole world.
1: For the sake of his sorrowful passion,
2: have mercy on us and on the whole world.
1: For the sake of his sorrowful passion,
2: have mercy on us and on the whole world.
1: For the sake of his sorrowful passion,
2: have mercy on us and on the whole world.
1: Eternal Father, I offer you the body and blood, soul and divinity of your dearly beloved Son, our Lord Jesus Christ,
2: in atonement for our sins and those of the whole world.
1: For the sake of his sorrowful passion,
2: have mercy on us and on the whole world.
1: For the sake of his sorrowful passion,
2: have mercy on us and on the whole world.
1: For the sake of his sorrowful passion,
2: have mercy on us and on the whole world.
1: For the sake of his sorrowful passion,
2: have mercy on us and on the whole world.
1: For the sake of his sorrowful passion,
2: have mercy on us and on the whole world.
1: For the sake of his sorrowful passion,
2: have mercy on us and on the whole world.
1: For the sake of his sorrowful passion,
2: have mercy on us and on the whole world.
1: For the sake of his sorrowful passion,
2: have mercy on us and on the whole world.
1: For the sake of his sorrowful passion,
2: have mercy on us and on the whole world.
1: For the sake of his sorrowful passion,
2: have mercy on us and on the whole world.
1: Holy God, Holy Mighty One, Holy Immortal One,
2: have mercy on us and on the whole world.
1: Holy God, Holy Mighty One, Holy Immortal One,
2: have mercy on us and on the whole world.
1: Holy God, Holy Mighty One, Holy Immortal One,
2: have mercy on us and on the whole world.
1: In the name of the Father, and of the Son, and of the Holy Spirit.
2: Amen.
3: This is Father Jacek Mazur. Please join me in praying the Most Holy Rosary of the Blessed Virgin Mary. In the name of the Father, and of the Son, and of the Holy Spirit. Amen. I believe in God, the Father Almighty, Creator of heaven and earth, and in Jesus Christ, his only Son, our Lord, who was conceived by the Holy Spirit, born of the Virgin Mary, suffered under Pontius Pilate, was crucified, died, and was buried. He descended into hell. On the third day he rose again from the dead. He ascended into heaven and is seated at the right hand of God the Father Almighty. From there he will come to judge the living and the dead.
4: I believe in the Holy Spirit, the Holy Catholic Church, the communion of saints, the forgiveness of sins, the resurrection of the body, and life everlasting. Amen.
3: Our Father, who art in heaven, hallowed be thy name. Thy kingdom come, thy will be done, on earth as it is in heaven.
4: Give us this day our daily bread, and forgive us our trespasses, as we forgive those who trespass against us. And lead us not into temptation, but deliver us from evil. Amen.
3: For an increase in faith, hope, and charity. Hail Mary, full of grace, the Lord is with thee. Blessed art thou among women, and blessed is the fruit of thy womb, Jesus.
4: Holy Mary, Mother of God, pray for us sinners, now and at the hour of our death. Amen.
3: Hail Mary, full of grace, the Lord is with thee. Blessed art thou among women, and blessed is the fruit of thy womb, Jesus.
4: Holy Mary, Mother of God, pray for us sinners, now and at the hour of our death. Amen.
3: Hail Mary, full of grace, the Lord is with thee. Blessed art thou among women, and blessed is the fruit of thy womb, Jesus.
4: Holy Mary, Mother of God, pray for us sinners, now and at the hour of our death. Amen.
3: Glory be to the Father, and to the Son, and to the Holy Spirit.
4: As it was in the beginning, is now, and ever shall be, world without end. Amen.
3: O my Jesus, forgive us our sins. Save us from the fires of hell. Lead all souls to heaven, especially those most in need of thy mercy. The first sorrowful mystery, the agony in the garden. Our Father, who art in heaven, hallowed be thy name. Thy kingdom come, thy will be done, on earth as it is in heaven.
4: Give us this day our daily bread, and forgive us our trespasses, as we forgive those who trespass against us. And lead us not into temptation, but deliver us from evil. Amen.
3: Hail Mary, full of grace, the Lord is with thee. Blessed art thou among women, and blessed is the fruit of thy womb, Jesus.
4: Holy Mary, Mother of God, pray for us sinners, now and at the hour of our death. Amen.
3: Hail Mary, full of grace, the Lord is with thee. Blessed art thou among women, and blessed is the fruit of thy womb, Jesus.
4: Holy Mary, Mother of God, pray for us sinners, now and at the hour of our death. Amen.
3: Hail Mary, full of grace, the Lord is with thee. Blessed art thou among women, and blessed is the fruit of thy womb, Jesus.
4: Holy Mary, Mother of God, pray for us sinners, now and at the hour of our death. Amen.
3: Hail Mary, full of grace, the Lord is with thee. Blessed art thou among women, and blessed is the fruit of thy womb, Jesus.
4: Holy Mary, Mother of God, pray for us sinners, now and at the hour of our death. Amen.
3: Hail Mary, full of grace, the Lord is with thee. Blessed art thou among women, and blessed is the fruit of thy womb, Jesus.
4: Holy Mary, Mother of God, pray for us sinners, now and at the hour of our death. Amen.
3: Hail Mary, full of grace, the Lord is with thee. Blessed art thou among women, and blessed is the fruit of thy womb, Jesus.
4: Holy Mary, Mother of God, pray for us sinners, now and at the hour of our death. Amen.
3: Hail Mary, full of grace, the Lord is with thee. Blessed art thou among women, and blessed is the fruit of thy womb, Jesus.
4: Holy Mary, Mother of God, pray for us sinners, now and at the hour of our death. Amen.
3: Hail Mary, full of grace, the Lord is with thee. Blessed art thou among women, and blessed is the fruit of thy womb, Jesus.
4: Holy Mary, Mother of God, pray for us sinners, now and at the hour of our death. Amen.
3: Hail Mary, full of grace, the Lord is with thee. Blessed art thou among women, and blessed is the fruit of thy womb, Jesus.
4: Holy Mary, Mother of God, pray for us sinners, now and at the hour of our death. Amen.
3: Hail Mary, full of grace, the Lord is with thee. Blessed art thou among women, and blessed is the fruit of thy womb, Jesus.
4: Holy Mary, Mother of God, pray for us sinners, now and at the hour of our death. Amen.
3: Glory be to the Father, and to the Son, and to the Holy Spirit.
4: As it was in the beginning, is now, and ever shall be, world without end. Amen.
3: O my Jesus, forgive us our sins. Save us from the fires of hell. Lead all souls to heaven, especially those most in need of thy mercy. The second sorrowful mystery, the scourging at the pillar. Our Father, who art in heaven, hallowed be thy name. Thy kingdom come, thy will be done, on earth as it is in heaven.
4: Give us this day our daily bread, and forgive us our trespasses, as we forgive those who trespass against us. And lead us not into temptation, but deliver us from evil. Amen.
3: Hail Mary, full of grace, the Lord is with thee. Blessed art thou among women, and blessed is the fruit of thy womb, Jesus.
4: Holy Mary, Mother of God, pray for us sinners, now and at the hour of our death. Amen.
3: Hail Mary, full of grace, the Lord is with thee. Blessed art thou among women, and blessed is the fruit of thy womb, Jesus.
4: Holy Mary, Mother of God, pray for us sinners, now and at the hour of our death. Amen.
3: Hail Mary, full of grace, the Lord is with thee. Blessed art thou among women, and blessed is the fruit of thy womb, Jesus.
4: Holy Mary, Mother of God, pray for us sinners, now and at the hour of our death. Amen.
3: Hail Mary, full of grace, the Lord is with thee. Blessed art thou among women, and blessed is the fruit of thy womb, Jesus.
4: Holy Mary, Mother of God, pray for us sinners, now and at the hour of our death. Amen.
3: Hail Mary, full of grace, the Lord is with thee. Blessed art thou among women, and blessed is the fruit of thy womb, Jesus.
4: Holy Mary, Mother of God, Pray for us sinners, now and at the hour of our death. Amen.
3: Hail Mary, full of grace, the Lord is with thee. Blessed art thou among women, and blessed is the fruit of thy womb, Jesus.
4: Holy Mary, Mother of God, pray for us sinners, now and at the hour of our death. Amen.
3: Hail Mary, full of grace, the Lord is with thee. Blessed art thou among women, and blessed is the fruit of thy womb, Jesus.
4: Holy Mary, Mother of God, pray for us sinners, now and at the hour of our death. Amen.
3: Hail Mary, full of grace, the Lord is with thee. Blessed art thou among women, and blessed is the fruit of thy womb, Jesus.
4: Holy Mary, Mother of God, pray for us sinners, now and at the hour of our death. Amen.
3: Hail Mary, full of grace, the Lord is with thee. Blessed art thou among women, and blessed is the fruit of thy womb, Jesus.
4: Holy Mary, Mother of God, pray for us sinners, now and at the hour of our death. Amen.
3: Hail Mary, full of grace, the Lord is with thee. Blessed art thou among women, and blessed is the fruit of thy womb, Jesus.
4: Holy Mary, Mother of God, pray for us sinners, now and at the hour of our death. Amen.
3: Glory be to the Father, and to the Son, and to the Holy Spirit.
4: As it was in the beginning, is now, and ever shall be, world without end. Amen.
3: O my Jesus, forgive us our sins. Save us from the fires of hell. Lead all souls to heaven, especially those most in need of thy mercy. The third sorrowful mystery, the crowning with thorns. Our Father, who art in heaven, hallowed be thy name. Thy kingdom come, thy will be done, on earth as it is in heaven.
4: Give us this day our daily bread, and forgive us our trespasses, as we forgive those who trespass against us. And lead us not into temptation, but deliver us from evil. Amen.
3: Hail Mary, full of grace, the Lord is with thee. Blessed art thou among women, and blessed is the fruit of thy womb, Jesus.
4: Holy Mary, Mother of God, pray for us sinners, now and at the hour of our death. Amen.
3: Hail Mary, full of grace, the Lord is with thee. Blessed art thou among women, and blessed is the fruit of thy womb, Jesus.
4: Holy Mary, Mother of God, pray for us sinners, now and at the hour of our death. Amen.
3: Hail Mary, full of grace, the Lord is with thee. Blessed art thou among women, and blessed is the fruit of thy womb, Jesus.
4: Holy Mary, Mother of God, pray for us sinners, now and at the hour of our death. Amen.
3: Hail Mary, full of grace, the Lord is with thee. Blessed art thou among women, and blessed is the fruit of thy womb, Jesus.
4: Holy Mary, Mother of God, pray for us sinners, now and at the hour of our death. Amen.
3: Hail Mary, full of grace, the Lord is with thee. Blessed art thou among women, and blessed is the fruit of thy womb, Jesus.
4: Holy Mary, Mother of God, pray for us sinners, now and at the hour of our death. Amen.
3: Hail Mary, full of grace, the Lord is with thee. Blessed art thou among women, and blessed is the fruit of thy womb, Jesus.
4: Holy Mary, Mother of God, pray for us sinners, now and at the hour of our death. Amen.
3: Hail Mary, full of grace, the Lord is with thee. Blessed art thou among women, and blessed is the fruit of thy womb, Jesus.
4: Holy Mary, Mother of God, pray for us sinners, now and at the hour of our death. Amen.
3: Hail Mary, full of grace, the Lord is with thee. Blessed art thou among women, and blessed is the fruit of thy womb, Jesus.
4: Holy Mary, Mother of God, pray for us sinners, now and at the hour of our death. Amen.
3: Hail Mary, full of grace, the Lord is with thee. Blessed art thou among women, and blessed is the fruit of thy womb, Jesus.
4: Holy Mary, Mother of God, pray for us sinners, now and at the hour of our death. Amen.
3: Hail Mary, full of grace, the Lord is with thee. Blessed art thou among women, and blessed is the fruit of thy womb, Jesus.
4: Holy Mary, Mother of God, pray for us sinners, now and at the hour of our death. Amen.
3: Glory be to the Father, and to the Son, and to the Holy Spirit.
4: As it was in the beginning, is now, and ever shall be, world without end. Amen.
3: O my Jesus, forgive us our sins. Save us from the fires of hell. Lead all souls to heaven, especially those most in need of thy mercy. The fourth sorrowful mystery, the carrying of the cross. Our Father, who art in heaven, hallowed be thy name. Thy kingdom come, thy will be done, on earth as it is in heaven.
4: Give us this day our daily bread, and forgive us our trespasses, as we forgive those who trespass against us. And lead us not into temptation, but deliver us from evil. Amen.
3: Hail Mary, full of grace, the Lord is with thee. Blessed art thou among women, and blessed is the fruit of thy womb, Jesus.
4: Holy Mary, Mother of God, pray for us sinners, now and at the hour of our death. Amen.
3: Hail Mary, full of grace, the Lord is with thee. Blessed art thou among women, and blessed is the fruit of thy womb, Jesus.
4: Holy Mary, Mother of God, pray for us sinners, now and at the hour of our death. Amen.
3: Hail Mary, full of grace, the Lord is with thee. Blessed art thou among women, and blessed is the fruit of thy womb, Jesus.
4: Holy Mary, Mother of God, pray for us sinners, now and at the hour of our death. Amen.
3: Hail Mary, full of grace, the Lord is with thee. Blessed art thou among women, and blessed is the fruit of thy womb, Jesus.
4: Holy Mary, Mother of God, pray for us sinners, now and at the hour of our death. Amen.
3: Hail Mary, full of grace, the Lord is with thee. Blessed art thou among women, and blessed is the fruit of thy womb, Jesus.
4: Holy Mary, Mother of God, pray for us sinners, now and at the hour of our death. Amen.
3: Hail Mary, full of grace, the Lord is with thee. Blessed art thou among women, and blessed is the fruit of thy womb, Jesus.
4: Holy Mary, Mother of God, pray for us sinners, now and at the hour of our death. Amen.
3: Hail Mary, full of grace, the Lord is with thee. Blessed art thou among women, and blessed is the fruit of thy womb, Jesus.
4: Holy Mary, Mother of God, pray for us sinners, now and at the hour of our death. Amen.
3: Hail Mary, full of grace, the Lord is with thee. Blessed art thou among women, and blessed is the fruit of thy womb, Jesus.
4: Holy Mary, Mother of God, pray for us sinners, now and at the hour of our death. Amen.
3: Hail Mary, full of grace, the Lord is with thee. Blessed art thou among women, and blessed is the fruit of thy womb, Jesus.
4: Holy Mary, Mother of God, pray for us sinners, now and at the hour of our death. Amen.
3: Hail Mary, full of grace, the Lord is with thee. Blessed art thou among women, and blessed is the fruit of thy womb, Jesus.
4: Holy Mary, Mother of God, pray for us sinners, now and at the hour of our death. Amen.
3: Glory be to the Father, and to the Son, and to the Holy Spirit.
4: As it was in the beginning, is now, and ever shall be, world without end. Amen.
3: O my Jesus, forgive us our sins. Save us from the fires of hell. Lead all souls to heaven, especially those most in need of thy mercy. The fifth sorrowful mystery, the crucifixion. Our Father, who art in heaven, hallowed be thy name. Thy kingdom come, thy will be done, on earth as it is in heaven.
4: Give us this day our daily bread, and forgive us our trespasses, as we forgive those who trespass against us. And lead us not into temptation, but deliver us from evil. Amen.
3: Hail Mary, full of grace, the Lord is with thee. Blessed art thou among women, and blessed is the fruit of thy womb, Jesus.
4: Holy Mary, Mother of God, pray for us sinners, now and at the hour of our death. Amen.
3: Hail Mary, full of grace, the Lord is with thee. Blessed art thou among women, and blessed is the fruit of thy womb, Jesus.
4: Holy Mary, Mother of God, pray for us sinners, now and at the hour of our death. Amen.
3: Hail Mary, full of grace, the Lord is with thee. Blessed art thou among women, and blessed is the fruit of thy womb, Jesus.
4: Holy Mary, Mother of God, pray for us sinners, now and at the hour of our death. Amen.
3: Hail Mary, full of grace, the Lord is with thee. Blessed art thou among women, and blessed is the fruit of thy womb, Jesus.
4: Holy Mary, Mother of God, pray for us sinners, now and at the hour of our death. Amen.
3: Hail Mary, full of grace, the Lord is with thee. Blessed art thou among women, and blessed is the fruit of thy womb, Jesus.
4: Holy Mary, Mother of God, pray for us sinners, now and at the hour of our death. Amen.
3: Hail Mary, full of grace, the Lord is with thee. Blessed art thou among women, and blessed is the fruit of thy womb, Jesus.
4: Holy Mary, Mother of God, pray for us sinners, now and at the hour of our death. Amen.
3: Hail Mary, full of grace, the Lord is with thee. Blessed art thou among women, and blessed is the fruit of thy womb, Jesus.
4: Holy Mary, Mother of God, pray for us sinners, now and at the hour of our death. Amen.
3: Hail Mary, full of grace, the Lord is with thee. Blessed art thou among women, and blessed is the fruit of thy womb, Jesus.
4: Holy Mary, Mother of God, pray for us sinners, now and at the hour of our death. Amen.
3: Hail Mary, full of grace, the Lord is with thee. Blessed art thou among women, and blessed is the fruit of thy womb, Jesus.
4: Holy Mary, Mother of God, pray for us sinners, now and at the hour of our death. Amen.
3: Hail Mary, full of grace, the Lord is with thee. Blessed art thou among women, and blessed is the fruit of thy womb, Jesus.
4: Holy Mary, Mother of God, pray for us sinners, now and at the hour of our death. Amen.
3: Glory be to the Father, and to the Son, and to the Holy Spirit.
4: As it was in the beginning, is now, and ever shall be, world without end. Amen.
3: O my Jesus, forgive us our sins. Save us from the fires of hell. Lead all souls to heaven, especially those most in need of thy mercy. Hail, Holy Queen, Mother of Mercy, our life, our sweetness, and our hope.
4: To thee do we cry, poor banished children of Eve. To thee do we send up our sighs, mourning and weeping in this valley of tears. Turn then, most gracious Advocate, thine eyes of mercy toward us, and after this our exile, show unto us the blessed fruit of thy womb, Jesus. O clement, O loving, O sweet Virgin Mary,
3: pray for us, O Holy Mother of God,
4: that we may be made worthy of the promises of Christ.
3: Let us pray. O God, whose only begotten Son, by his life, death, and resurrection, has purchased for us the rewards of eternal life, grant, we beseech thee, that while meditating on these mysteries of the Most Holy Rosary of the Blessed Virgin Mary, we may imitate what they contain and obtain what they promise, through the same Christ our Lord. Amen. In the name of the Father, and of the Son, and of the Holy Spirit. Amen.
5: Do you know what we're going to see in our culture in the next 15 or 20 years? We're going to see a lot of schizophrenic women who have had abortions. And the abortion will not bother them for 5 or 10 years. And then, your cruelest pain is when all the honey treasure of your body spends and no new life to show. And then you understand how people taste the bitterest of all punishment, whom pleasure isolates. As they look and see against the window the pale, sad faces of the little ones, deny their wombs and bosoms. But sin comes out. And they will wonder what it is. But God's law is written in our nature. It is for our salvation. And though we deny sin, it is the realest thing in the world, and the one thing that each and every one of us knows so well. Now we come to the next point. How is sin forgiven? I'm not speaking of the immediate cause, for example, absolution, perfect contrition, and the like. But what is the condition of having a sin forgiven? Perhaps I can impress it upon you more by reading it directly from Scripture. I think I remember the text. I think it's in the 8th chapter of Hebrews, verse 23. And if it is not there, I shall have to quote it for you by memory. Without the shedding of blood, there is no forgiveness. Imagine, without the shedding of blood, the one condition, blood. Why blood? Well, because sin is in the blood. It's in every alley and gateway of the human body. It's in the blood of the alcoholic. It's in the blood of the degenerate. It's in all diseases which are the effects of sin. And if sin is in the blood somehow or other, blood has to be shed in order that we may in some way get rid of it. And furthermore, sin is a very serious offense against God. And the price of having it forgiven is the giving of a life. And the book of Leviticus says life is in the blood. And therefore, the more important the life that gives its blood, the greater the assurance of their forgiveness of sin. when God then took upon himself a human form and shed his blood, that became the way of salvation. Without the shedding of blood, there is no remission of sin. In this holy hour, then, let us now go through the scriptures, old and new, and see how this is verified. Without the shedding of blood, there is no remission of sin. First, we go back to the original sin, when there was an abuse of freedom. And after the sin of our first parents, they perceived themselves to be naked. Why naked? Well, in a state of grace, they were clothed with an aura of grace, union with God. It was a kind of a mystical covering. When they lost grace, then they felt themselves naked. And what is nakedness? It's exposure. When nuns in certain communities, for example, take veils, take, for example, the Poor Clares and Carmelites, sometimes they will come in dressed as a bride, richly dressed. Then they will put on the humble attire. The idea is they do not need this outside luxury today, outside luxury, because now they're being clothed with Christ. And isn't it interesting today that, for example, as some nuns, you do not see it here, thank God, but in other places of this country, when nuns give up their union with Christ, and then they have a separate dress for every day. Pinks and blues and greens and so forth. Why? The less you've got on the inside, the more show you've got to have on the outside. Man who's got nothing in his heart has to be surrounded by a tremendous amount of luxury. Covering for another kind of nakedness. Man who's truly learned does not have to put on his show of learning. But ignoramus does. So they were naked. How do they cover their nakedness? They made for themselves an apron of fig leaves, and the fig leaves dried. And they were exposed again. How was their nakedness covered? And here we come to something that I never heard about it in seminary for some reason or other. And it's so basic. It's in the third chapter of Genesis, verse 21. And the verse just glides in, showing you some of the deep mystery of Scripture. The Lord made tunics of skins for Adam and his wife and clothed them. God gave him the skins of animals. Now notice three points here. One, God did something. Two, it was done vicariously. He didn't kill Adam and Eve for their sin. He killed an animal. Thirdly, that vicarious covering was done in virtue of the shedding of blood. These are the three elements that you'll find running through Scripture. Something God does, something that he does vicariously, and it is effected through the shedding of blood. I said I was going to take you through Scripture, glory be to heavens, the way I'm going. We're only in the book of Genesis. But we have to finish within the hour, so I will hurry. Then we come to Cain and Abel. Cain offered the fruits of the earth. He was a technologist. He thought that was all you had to do to pay worship to God. Give the products of the earth. The earth was cursed. He gave the fruits of the earth. What did Abel do? Abel caught that primitive tradition and he offered a blood sacrifice. And Cain was afraid that someone might kill him because he committed murder. And God said, I'll put a mark on you and you'll be protected. And what was the mark? The brand of Cain. We do not know for sure what it was, but it is very likely that it was the blood of Abel himself. Without the shedding of blood, there is no remission of sin. Then we come to Abraham, 1700 years before Christ. Pagan who lived in the land of Ur. What tremendous faith that man had. His faith is praised 11 times in the Epistle to the Hebrews. God said, go to a land that I will appoint you. He did not tell him where it was. And in a number of years spoke to him only 3 times. And Abraham started out to become the father of 3 religions, Muslimism, Judaism, and Christianity. And he went to the land of Canaan. And God said, you will have a progeny as numerous as the stars of the heaven and the sand of the sea. That will be your issue. When he's 80 and his wife Sarah is 70, they have no children. What about the promise of God? He's to have a son who will have a son. And out of this relatedness one to another will come the Messiah. So Sarah's wife said, well, consort with the Egyptian maid. Which he did. And out of that union of Abraham and Hagar came Ishmael. The law without grace. When Abraham is 100 and Sarah is 90, and they both are beyond the time of conception, God had still not done anything. So think of the faith that Abraham had to have, that God will do something. And when God finally said, you're going to have a son now, you'll be rejuvenated, Sarah laughed, and she said, I didn't laugh. You did laugh. So the son was called Laughter. That's the meaning of Isaac. So he had a son. Now, after waiting all these years for a son, God says, now, sacrifice your son.

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0: The Station of the Cross thanks Dr. Richard Spagnuolo for underwriting support. 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The phone number is 617-323-0449. 617-323-0449.
2: Massachusetts just radically expanded abortion. At this critical moment, Archbishop of Boston Richard Henning reminds us that even in discouraging times, we must continue to proclaim the beauty and the miracle of life. He also reminds us of God's command, choose life that you may live. Now is the time to answer that call. On Sunday, November 1st, men from across America will gather in Boston for the National Men's March to abolish abortion and rally for personhood. The day begins with the Knights of Columbus Mass for Life at the Cathedral of the Holy Cross. Following Mass, Archbishop Henning will bless the men before they gather outside Planned Parenthood for prayer and then march peacefully through the streets of Boston. The day concludes with a rally for personhood at Boston Common, where women, children,

0: love, we have to make some clarifications, because love has been redefined by our fallen world. Our fallen world tells us that love means that you're supposed to make me happy. Love means that I have to be subjectively satisfied. Love means that I always get my way. But none of that is love. Those are all lies. In fact, that's not love. That's just self-centeredness. That's narcissism. Love is actually the exact opposite. Love is, I will die to myself in order that the good in you might flourish. I myself will suffer and take up the cross that you might flourish. Of course, as Christians, the greatest symbol for us of love is the cross of our Lord. That the Lord Jesus was willing to die that we might live. He was willing to die so the good in us might flourish even into eternal life. And so we have to have a proper understanding of love.
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2: Can we be happy without God? Atheists say yes. We Christians say yes, but only to a certain extent. What's our reason? There are some natural human desires that can be satisfied without living for God. The desire for sensory pleasure, success, and loving relationships. There are certain desires, however, that can't be satisfied without God. For example, we don't just desire some love, we desire infinite love, love without limit. This is manifest when we get frustrated with imperfect manifestations of it. The same is true for knowledge, justice, and beauty. Since God alone is infinite in these perfections, only He can satisfy our desires for them. Therefore, to borrow from St. Augustine, without God, our hearts would be forever restless. And my friends, a restless heart is an unhappy heart. I'm Carlo Broussard with a ready reason for Catholic Answers, Catholic.com.

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1: Go into the world and tell every man that you meet, there is a man on the cross.
2: A Catholic take. What you need to know right now. A bold synthesis of inspiration and information. Keeping you up to date on the news and issues from a courageous Catholic perspective.
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4: Praise be to Jesus Christ. Welcome back to A Catholic Take, a bold synthesis of information and inspiration. I'm your host, Joe McLean. Praise be to God. It is good to be back on with you in a normal, air quotes here, normal show for A Catholic Take. It's going to be a great show today. In fact, you know, we're kicking off Amoris Laetitia week at the Vatican. It's kind of like Shark Week, but only with lots of bad problems involved. But apparently, Pope Leo has invited the bishops' conferences from all over the world and 22 very special guests to get together this week to remember the 10-year anniversary of Amoris Laetitia, to include your favorite triumvirate of synodality cardinals, McElroy, Supich, and Tobin. Yeah, they're going to be there too. And we're going to be talking about Amoris Laetitia, I imagine, a lot this week. But Father Gerald Murray's got a brand new book that's dropping today at danbooks.com, A Papacy of Confusion, The Controversial Legacy of Pope Francis. It's a good time to recall, as Father Gerald Murray says in the book, the crisis was driven by bold, unapologetic doctrinal infidelity among churchmen that Francis tolerated, favored, and promoted. He's going to be on the show today for three guest segments, actually. We're going to have him on for a long time today to deeply dive into his book, A Papacy of Confusion, but also to talk about the 10-year anniversary of Amoris Laetitia and the big issues. As Monsignor Martin Grichting said over at the Permirium article I'm linking to in the show notes today, the apostolic exhortation Amoris Laetitia is a masterstroke. It consists in maintaining the church's teaching in theory whilst abolishing it in practice. And therein lies the rub, isn't it? So we're going to be diving into a lot of this today with Father Gerald Murray at 14 past the hour. And then, of course, we're

0: back to our regular lineup and show. So we're going to do a second hour just on the live video streams where we will take your comments. We'll read your comments directly. You can hang out with us at thestationofthecross.com/ACT. Smash the watch, the live stream. Be a part of the conversation. I am particularly fond of the community over at YouTube. So watching us on YouTube this afternoon, good to have you guys back in the chat box. We will be following up with you in the after show with your comments. So hang out with us there, praise be to God, and share us with a friend. And can I just say thank you to everybody who has been purchasing my books. I am very grateful. I've gotten a lot of great reviews. It's really meant a lot to me. You can find more information about my books at joemclain.com/books there. But so grateful for all the support we've received. Let's pray. We've got a lot to talk about. Smash the share, text a friend, smoke signals, whatever you got. But let's go to prayer and ask Our Lady to intercede for all of us. In the name of the Father, the Son, and the Holy Ghost. Amen. Remember, O most gracious Virgin Mary, that never was it known that anyone who fled to thy protection, implored thy help, or sought thine intercession was left unaided. Inspired by this confidence, I fly unto thee, O Virgin of Virgins, my mother. To thee do I come. Before thee I stand sinful and sorrowful. O Mother of the Word incarnate, despise not my petitions, but in thy mercy hear and answer me. Amen. In the name of the Father, the Son, and the Holy Ghost, and now your saint of the day.
1: Saint Bruno of Cologne, pray for us. Bruno was born in Cologne around the year 1030 to one of the city's noble families. After becoming a priest, Bruno was placed in charge of education in the Diocese of Reims. Among his own students was the future Pope Blessed Urban II. Bruno eventually became chancellor of the diocese, but after an extended conflict with a corrupt bishop, Bruno resigned and pursued a life of solitude, assisted by two companions. At first, they considered joining St. Robert and the future Cistercians, but instead, Bruno and his companions, now six in total, were aided by the Bishop St. Hugh of Grenoble, who had seen a vision of the men in the form of seven stars guiding him to the Chartreuse Mountains. There, Bruno and his companions founded the Carthusians, an order built on a unique combination of solitude and communal monastic life. The original monastery also produces the famed Chartreuse liqueur. Bruno died in the year of our Lord 1101 in Italy, where he had spent several years advising his friend, Pope Urban, and his patron, Count Roger I of Sicily. Though eventually approved for veneration, Bruno was never formally canonized, as the Carthusians are so strict in their humility that they do not pursue causes of sainthood for their members. For more about the saints and seasons of the Catholic Church, visit thestationofthecross.com/saints-and-seasons. St. Bruno of Cologne, pray for us.
0: And now your headline news. The National Catholic Register reports Pope Leo convenes a marriage summit for Amoris Laetitia 10 years, as new data shows sacramental marriages down 75%. Pope Leo XIV has called more than 150 bishops and 11 married couples from five continents to Rome for October the 7th to the 14th to mark the 10th anniversary of Amoris Laetitia. Just ahead of it, though, the U.S. nonprofit Communio released the State of Marriage and the Family in the United States, finding sacramental Catholic marriages down 75% since 1970. 85% of churches are spending $0 on marriage ministry, and only 31% of adults aged 22 to 35 are actively dating at all. Catholic World Report says the Supreme Court could take up a case in Kentucky at a Lord's Grotto blocked by the neighbors. The Supreme Court agreed to hear the Missionaries of St. John the Baptist case over a planned Lord's Grotto with statues of Our Lady and St. Bernadette at Our Lady of Lourdes Chapel in Park Hills, Kentucky, after neighbors sued them over traffic and parking concerns, and the Kentucky Supreme Court voided the zoning variance. The question is whether that substantially burdens religious exercise under the federal land use law. And LifeSite News reports the Trump admin denies delaying action on abortion pills until after the midterms. The Washington Sun reported that an unnamed senior official said White House officials told Attorney General Todd Blanche to, quote, move slowly on any abortion-related actions. until after the midterms. The White House called the report completely false. Several pro-life activists said that they had heard the same message, though, with the dispute centering on enforcement of the 1873 Comstock Act and restoring in-person dispensing of abortion pills. And those are your headline news. The gospel comes to us in the Novus Ordo Missae today, Luke chapter 10, verses 38 through 42. Now at that time it came to pass, as they went, that Jesus entered into a certain town, and a certain woman named Martha received him into her house. And she had a sister called Mary, who was sitting also at the Lord's feet and heard his word. But Martha was very busy about much serving, who stood and said, "Lord, hast thou no care that my sister has left me to serve alone? Speak to her, therefore, that she may help me." And the Lord answering said to her, "Martha, Martha, thou art careful and troubled about many things, but one thing is necessary, and Mary hath chosen the better part, which shall not be taken away from her." The Gospel of the Lord. Laus tibi Christi. Receiving Christ is to receive God himself, as the great commentary of Cornelius Lapide makes clear. Praises Martha for welcoming Jesus, who was hated by the chief priests and the scribes, for in receiving him, she receives God. Archbishop McKeevely, in his commentary, quotes St. Augustine. The servant received her Lord, the sick one, her Savior, the creature, her Creator. At his feet, the posture of a disciple, Archbishop McKeevely explains that Mary became an attentive listener to him as teacher, since disciples are, by a Jewish idiom, said to sit at the feet of their teachers. Cornelius Lapide sees in her the diligence and zeal in hearing. And this is in great contrast to those Pharisees and chief priests who rejected our Savior, their Savior, as God and our Lord. Cornelius Lapide says that she spoke partly from her wish that all be properly prepared for Christ, partly from her knowledge of his consideration and kindness. You see, Cornelius Lapide is making clear that our Savior is not rejecting Martha. He is not preferring Mary over Martha. He is not saying that Martha is doing a bad thing here, but rather the listening to the Savior and his word is the greater of the two. McKeevely says she sweetly appeals to him in terms of the greatest respect. Martha, Martha, the use of the double on the negative there is a tender rebuke. It is compassionate at that. Cornelius Lapide and McKeevely both cite St. Augustine that the double name is a sign of affection or perhaps of a desire to arrest her attention. Cornelius Lapide diagnoses it, quote, "Too much care and anxiety. Anxiety is the sign of excessive love or fear." But Lapide raises to the higher sense that the one thing is needful, and that is God above all and everything. Lapide rejects the reading that one thing is faith alone, since the Reformation tries to use this verse to their defense, but it is pointless because this does not do that. He says, since Mary not only heard, but was obedient. Never was there a time in all of salvation history when God did not ask his people to cooperate with his grace. There was never a faith alone moment in the history of salvation. Even Adam had to abudah and to shamar, to keep and to protect the garden. We all have to hear the word of God and then react to it. We have to cooperate with God's grace. He gives us the infinite well of mercy, but we must come and partake. Back into
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4: 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There's another saint besides St. Nicholas that shaped Christmas as we know it. 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One of their winter traditions was to decorate an oak tree and perform a pagan ritual around it. Boniface did not approve. He chopped down the oak tree in one fell swoop. Behind the fallen oak was an evergreen. St. Boniface decided to preach about Jesus' gift of eternal life. The Germans were amazed, maybe by this jacked bishop who chopped down a huge tree in one go, but mostly by Jesus. They put decorated evergreens in their homes to celebrate the birth of Jesus, so you can thank Catholic Innovation for Christmas trees. 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
0: Praise be to Jesus Christ. Welcome back to A Catholic Take, a bold synthesis of information and inspiration. I'm your host, Joe McClain. Praise be to God. It is good to be on with you. This week, there's going to be a 10-year anniversary of Amoris Laetitia Summit at the Vatican. Bishops from all over the world, couples from the world, the Eastern Church represented, and a few of our favorite American cardinals are going to be there too. All in a synodal spirit is what we are being told by the Vatican. And in just the perfect time, there's a brand new book dropped from tanbooks.com, A Papacy of Confusion, The Controversial Legacy of Pope Francis by Father Gerald Murray. And he joins us to weigh in on it this afternoon. Father Murray, good afternoon. Thanks for hanging out with us.
5: You're welcome, Joe. Good to be with you.
0: Praise be to God. I loved your book, by the way. Thank you for sending it my way. And I'm grateful for your time today to talk about it on the day it gets published, too. I'm very honored to have you on the team. Let's talk about this, because on page, I think it's 239, chapter 9, you say, and you're talking about Cardinal Hollerich, who you say has betrayed the obligations he freely assumed when he accepted his ordination as bishop. And you go on to say he now calls for a fundamental revision of church teaching. This is the perennial quest of heretics from Arius to the modernist. It is a vain conceit involving a tragic embrace of the lie promised in the first temptation. And you will be like God, quoting Genesis 3:5. I found that line fascinating, because when we talk about your section on Amoris Laetitia more specifically, there is seemingly two sides lined up here. You even sort of pointed out, you got the fruit of Amoris Laetitia. You say, what impact did we have? And this is now, I think, chapter 4, page 88. What impact did Amoris Laetitia have during the first year of its issuance? You talk about, we had papal silence on the dubia. We've got these two sides, the bishops of Rio de la Plata, the bishops in parts of Europe against, you know, Cardinal Muller and the dubia cardinals and the bishops of Poland. And it's just like we have these parallel sides that are contending for who gets to decide, you know, how to interpret the perennial teaching of Holy Mother Church. Are you drawing a parallel from the early church that fought over who Christ is to now the modern church is trying to fight over how to interpret what the church has always taught? Are you seeing a parallel here?
5: Well, the parallel is precisely with those who have tried to change doctrine in the past. And what is implied, or basically the basis of Amoris Laetitia, which is when the Pope says in that document that certain couples who are in invalid second marriages could be given the help of the sacraments in the famous footnote 351. There are two ways to explain that. Either we don't consider adultery to be a mortal sin anymore, or we consider that the people aren't culpable if they are committing mortal sin because God wouldn't ask them, you know, to refrain from committing adultery in their case because they need to, you know, continue to live as husband and wife, even though they're not husband and wife. So that's a doctrinal foundation of this change, and that's a doctrinal rejection of what the church has always taught. It's quite clear that adultery is gravely sinful, and it's quite clear that man is capable of avoiding mortal sin with the help of divine grace, and that the law of God which commands him to avoid a mortal sin is not impossible.
0: I just feel like there's so much tension in the church today between warring factions, so to speak, and it's over truth itself. On page 57 of your book, you say, it's strange that such a momentous change was effected in two footnotes, but much stranger is the change itself, which is manifestly a contradiction of the previous discipline. It makes no real difference that Holy Communion will now be given in only, quote, only certain cases of adulterous second unions. Once some people living in adultery are allowed to receive the Holy Eucharist while continuing to commit acts of adultery, the principles that upheld the previous discipline have been undermined. We are about to see creative ways in which the gravity of adultery and the obligation of Christians to conform their lives to the demands of the gospel will be minimized, if not largely denied, in matters related to the sixth commandment. I find it fascinating because, and the reason why I ask about this parallel thing is because, you know, in the early church, as we know, as we from history, there had a side had to win. And thankfully, the right side did win. You know, Christ is both God and man, and that has implications. It feels like we're almost at a similar point here. Like, either it's true or it's not true what that God-man taught about marriage. But many people in the hierarchy of the church are trying to convince us that that's no longer the case, or it can somehow change over time because circumstances, et cetera. Like, do you feel like there has to be a definitive winner in this contest?
5: Well, I mean, God wins all of these battles, but the question is, will the church proclaim that victory in enunciating what become for some people hard truths? And the hard truth is that what Jesus said, if a man divorces his wife and marries another, he commits adultery. And God, Jesus said, what God has joined, man must not divide. Those things don't change. Those are definitive teachings of our divine Savior. And the church has always interpreted them to say that if you enter into a second marriage while your wife is alive, that's an adulterous union. And you have to not do that. And now we're saying that not only can you do it, but that you can then can receive Holy Communion, even though, objectively speaking, your state of life contradicts precisely what Jesus said. So this is, it's interesting that we're having this meeting of the Rome, you know, Pope Leo has convoked this meeting to consider Amoris Laetitia on his 10th anniversary. There really has to be a concerted effort by those bishops to convince the Pope that it is no longer in the interest of the church to maintain what Pope Francis did in Amoris Laetitia, that we have to return to the previous practice, which is to say that couples who are living in adultery should not receive communion, and that couples who are an invalid second marriage but for serious reason cannot split up. They have to live as brother and sister and avoid giving scandal to the Christian faithful. So that's what we need to return to, because you can't live in a house divided. You know, right. When we say, well, in this parish, you know, people who are living in adultery, they're fine. They go to communion. But if they go to the parish next door, no. And we had that situation with Amoris Laetitia, because the Polish bishop said, this doesn't apply. This can't happen. And the German bishop said, oh, yeah, we can give communion to some people. And by the way, they don't never call it an adulterous union in Amoris Laetitia. It's always called an irregular union. So, you know, the language you use reveals the sensitivities of your position. And that's really this is one of the more disturbing things of the pontificate of Pope Francis. I said that at the time it came out, so did many others. The Dubia Cardinal, perfect example. Their interest was that Pope Francis justify and explain why he did this. And he chose not to, you know, which was really a contradiction. We're in the age of dialogue. That dialogue was never engaged in by papal choice. And it was very disturbing at the time. It remains so.
0: One of the big things about the Francis pontificate, at least from my perspective, is just how much how much division was created in his pontificate. There was a great deal of division over all of this, and Catholics were fighting Catholics, debating these issues, and there was a lot of there was the era of the Pope-splainer. You know, because on one hand, we want to trust. We should naturally trust the hierarchy of the Church of the Savior of mankind, right? Like, we should naturally trust his Vicar of Christ and the bishops and the priests. This is by design. This is how God designed all of that. And yet many Catholics, and I put myself in the same category, felt like we can no longer trust these things. We have to now qualify them. We have to now dive deep on that. In fact, you title your book, A Papacy of Confusion, The Controversial Legacy of Pope Francis. I mean, I know the debates have always been in the church. The contest has always been there. But it felt at least more intense to me during the Francis pontificate. Did you feel like it was different than normal? Was it above average during his pontificate?
5: It was, because on a few cases, Amoris Laetitia, Fiducia Supplicans, and the Abu Dhabi documents. So the Abu Dhabi was about God willed all religions. No Pope would ever said that. Fiducia Supplicans is that people, homosexual couples or same-sex couples, could be blessed. No Pope ever said that. And then communion could be given to people living in a publicly known adultery. Again, no Pope ever said that. So three areas when the Pope said things that kind of shocked the conscience of well-educated Catholics, who realized this is not something that's ever been said. And then beyond that, once those things were said, then basically the serious consideration given to the arguments posed by people like Cardinal Muller and Burke and Sarah and other commentators. Fiducia Supplicans, for instance, was rejected by the African Bishops' Conference for the entire continent. And the only comment that we got was that Pope Francis said, well, that doesn't apply, therefore, in Africa. And you have to say to yourself, no, wait a minute. Since when does the morality or the goodness of a papal permission or papal, decision depend on the geography, so that the people in Africa can turn away, homosexual couples who want blessings, but that the people in Germany and France cannot because the Pope says that they can get blessed? This, if there was controversy, it was only because controversy was the necessary means to resolve a glaring inconsistency between Pope Francis and all his predecessors.
0: Where's the fine line here between confusion and outright error? I mean, you use the word confusion in the title, but I think many of us Catholics, lay folk, are outraged by all of these controversies that just kept coming like tidal waves during his pontificate. Some of that we feel like outright error. So where was the fine line there?
5: Well, the confusion is created when the Pope says something that is either erroneous or appears to be erroneous, and then doesn't explain in what way it was completely orthodox. And we know that Pope Francis, when he first came, became Pope, his advice to young people was make a mess, create a mess. That was kind of his instinctive advice to them in how to deal with life. And I think the Pope understood that he was causing upheaval in church. I remember one time he speculated, I might be the Pope who causes a schism in the church. I mean, he said that out loud. And, fine, maybe he's making a joke to a degree, but, I could think of no Pope who would say that and then not immediately say, but I will never do that because, the unity of the doctrine of the faith is one of the prime missions of the successor of Peter. And therefore, if anything I said appears to cause, people to enter into a schismatic relationship with the Holy See, I want to change it. Instead, like the Dubia Cardinal never got an answer. The Abu Dhabi document, Archbishop Schneider asked him about it in a private meeting, and he told him, it doesn't mean that God positively wills all religions, that he tolerates religion, other religions, the permissive will of God. But that was never then restated, in a formal teaching. That's confusion was the result of things said that in many cases were erroneous or gave the appearance of being erroneous.
0: Father Gerald Murray is our guest. We're talking about his brand new book out today at tanbooks.com, A Papacy of Confusion, the controversial legacy of Pope Francis. We're also, you know, it's perfect timing, so congratulations, Father Gerald, for getting out on time, because just this week, there is the 10-year anniversary of Amoris Laetitia, and Father goes into Amoris Laetitia in great detail in the book. We're going to weigh in on that again after the break, but also there is all kinds of other big issues being dealt with in this book, to include Fiducia Supplicans, Tertiones Custodes, and more. So more is coming. Do go on air. Be right back.
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0: Praise be to Jesus Christ. Welcome back to A Catholic Take, a bold synthesis of information and inspiration. I'm your host, Joe McClain. Praise be to God. It is good to be on with you. As people gather in the Vatican this week for 10 years of Amoris Laetitia, from all over the world, really, dropping today over at tanbooks.com is a brand new book, A Papacy of Confusion, The Controversial Legacy of Pope Francis by Father Gerald Murray. And he is our guest today. We're going to be talking to him for the rest of the hour. Praise be to God. Father Murray, welcome back. In your book, on page 50, you say, in no way can the church erase the tape on someone's marital history and then pretend to take him at his word when he makes his wedding vows a second time. Marriage either is what Christ taught us it is, or it means whatever you want it to mean. The Casper proposal was a death blow to the integrity of the Christian understanding, not only of marriage, but of reality itself. Kafara and Mueller understood what Casper and his allies intended, to put it bluntly, the redefinition of sin. Father Murray, why in the world would we want to redefine sin? What, like this sexual revolution that came after the Second World War, it feels like this pendulum swung hard, you know, in the opposite direction. Is there an agenda here? Are they wanting to undermine Christianity? Are they just being too sympathetic to sinners? Like, what's the motivation to redefine sin?
5: Well, there's false sympathy, which is based on the notion that, you know, Christ's teaching that, the man who divorces his wife and marries another commits adultery, that this is too hard a teaching, that it's impossible for many people to live that, so therefore the teaching has to be set aside. And what we'll do is we'll say, well, there are cases in which, you know, it's not really adultery, or if it is adultery, it's not really mortally sinful because some people can't live up to the divine law. So the false sympathy basically calls into question the basis of the doctrine given by Christ to his church. And then it turns, moral action into, it has many different meanings. So for some people, it is wrong to commit adultery. For others, it's not wrong. We can't exist like that. That's not Catholic teaching. That's not the way the church understands human freedom, divine grace, the nature of the moral law, the Ten Commandments. You know, the Casper proposal, I'm not sure exactly what reason he put this forward, but it was embraced by Pope Francis. And, the result is that we have a divorce culture in the Western civilization following the Protestant Reformation, and that accelerated in the 20th century. And then some Catholic churches said, well, we have to conform to the divorce culture treating first marriages as being subject to reinterpretation if someone decides they want to get into a second marriage. But the church never taught that. You know, when we say, the marriage is for life, because that's what Christ taught, we mean it, Christ meant it.
0: Does truth change? I mean, St. Paul says in his letter to the Hebrews, Christ is the same yesterday, today, and forever. He is truth incarnate. It would seem like his creation is set that, gravity doesn't no longer exist because the times have changed, does it? So these laws are set. Why do we fight this? Why don't we just go with it?
5: Well, I mean, if you're a fan of St. Augustine, he would tell you because man in his fallen nature is prone to reject God and turn unto himself and away from God. No, fallen human nature is subject to many temptations. And one of them is that instead of suffering the rebuke of conscience for violating God's law, we attempted to say, well, it's no longer God's law because things are different now. Just like we no longer ride horse and buggy and have ice boxes, we have refrigerators and cars. Well, now we just don't have the old understanding of marriage and morality. We have something new. That's a false way of looking at things. Truth doesn't change because reality doesn't change. Truth is the relation between an intelligent creature and reality. And to understand it properly, to seize and grasp reality as it is, that's a gift God has given to rational creatures. And we should never pretend that, truth is simply a projection of human desires that can change as human desires change.
0: In your book, you on page 69, you talk about these two paragraphs. It says paragraph 53, some synod fathers maintain that divorced and remarried persons or those living together can have fruitful recourse to a spiritual communion. Others raise the question as to why, then, they cannot have access to sacramental communion. As a result, the Synod Fathers requested that further theological study in the matter with a view to making clear the distinctive features of the two forms of their connection with the theology of marriage. And then that, you quoted that, but then you say they did not receive the required two-thirds approval and thus were excluded from the final report according to the rules of the Synod. But that's not how it went down. These paragraphs, although they didn't get the votes they required, still made it. I go back to asking something I asked the last segment. Many of us lay Catholics who are just sort of sick of the scandals. We see agenda. We see an intention to subvert Holy Mother Church by some within the body of Christ. How do we look at this? How am I supposed to understand that? They don't follow the rules when it suits their needs, and they do. It's confusing at best, scandalous at worst.
5: Yeah, but what you're referring to is that the first synod on the family, the rules of the synod where you need two-thirds majority to get a proposition approved by the synodal fathers, and the Casper proposal proposition did not get that approval. But what Pope Francis said is put it into the final report anyway. So the final report used to be only the approved propositions, because there would be a series of propositions that would be voted on individually, and then the ones that got the two-third majority would then be placed in the final report. So Pope Francis wasn't satisfied with that and changed the rule. And I objected at the time, because the role of a synod is to offer the advice and considered counsel of the Synod Fathers to the Holy Father. It's not to reflect back what the Pope wants to happen, and then you have to vote for him, vote for what he wants. But it became that because, again, that the final report, the Casper proposal then went on to be further discussed at the Second Synod on the Family, and then the Pope changed the makeup of the Synodal Fathers in the Second Synod on the Family, and some of the opponents, such as Cardinal Burke, were no longer at that Second Family Synod. That was a big problem. And it's sort of reflected in the way things are conducted in Rome, sad to say, under the pontificate of Pope Francis, that people who were critical of certain innovations or people who reflected traditional doctrinal positions were marginalized. Remember, Cardinal Mueller was removed from office after 5 years as head of the prefect of the Doctrine of the Faith. And he certainly wasn't 75 at that time, and he was given no other job. Why was that? Well, because the Pope wasn't happy with some of the things he did. Well, you know, getting hard advice or advice that's hard to listen to is sometimes the best medicine because it prompts you either to reconsider what you were doing and change, or it sharpens your reasoning about how you're going to defend your position. But that, didn't really happen here because there was never an answer given that how Amoris Laetitiae conforms with both the scripture and the doctrine of the faith.
0: I want to go back to chapter 4. I quoted a part of it at the beginning of our conversation today, papal hypocrisy and the dubia cardinals. You know, Francis, he wasn't shy about responding to his friends or people he liked or meeting with folks that, Nancy Pelosi was a good example of Joe Biden. There's a bunch of them. You know, he had time, all the time in the world for that kind of thing. But the dubia cardinals, nope, he didn't even have a second, not a second in his busy schedule to answer their concerns. In fact, it seemed like he let the bishops in Argentina sort of be the responders to it. The bishop in Malta, they responded to it, and he let their response, their version of it, their interpretation of Amoris Laetitiae become the standard for the whole church without ever actually speaking from the chair of St. Peter himself to answer these cardinals and their dubia, no matter how hard they tried to get answers. What are we to make of that as lay people? That felt not charitable, insensitive, insulting to many Catholics. It's like, at the very least, isn't it his job to provide clarity, to reaffirm the faith of the brother when they return? Isn't that what our Savior said to St. Peter? And yet that's the one thing he's not doing here. Is that fair to say?
5: Well, he never publicly stated this. You know, it was, I read this in the press that it was communicated to the dubia cardinals that the Pope was not going to be answering the dubia. And as a result, then they published them because they wanted to share with the faithful that they had concerns because, changing Catholic doctrine or changing practice that has doctrinal implications is not a private matter for the Pope to decide and then everybody else not to comment on. And the faithful were going to people like Cardinal Burke and others, Cardinal Brandmuller, to say, we are very troubled by this. Why the Pope didn't answer it, he knows, but you could certainly say from an objective point of view, the standard that he held other bishops up to, he was not holding himself up to, because he didn't like the bishops who didn't want to meet with their priests or lay people. And on the other hand, he didn't want to meet with his cardinals when they were disagreeing with him. So, he had his reasons. I don't think that was a good decision on his part. And, when we analyze a papal decision like that, not to respond to a critique, it's done precisely because the issue should never be, what's my personality and how well do I tolerate criticism? The answer is, what's the nature of what's being brought up? And does it have a serious implication for the future of the church? And it certainly did. Mm-hmm. The whole question, now we're 10 years out from Amoris Laetitiae, we're going to have a meeting in Rome to discuss it. And the objections that I and others made at the time still hold. So now it's up to Pope Leo either to change it or to justify why this is in line with Catholic teaching. We can't just assume since Pope Francis did it, it's fine and it's unassailable and shouldn't be questioned. Not at all.
0: On page 224, you say, despite promoting clerics who actively undermine church teaching on human sexuality, Pope Francis felt it necessary to reaffirm the tradition in his 2016 apostolic exhortation, Amoris Laetitia. Quote, there are absolutely no grounds for considering homosexual unions to be in any way similar or even remotely analogous to God's plan for marriage and family. Close quote. that was the Holy Ghost there. I promise you, I didn't touch that button. At any rate, you talk about policy. Personnel is policy. Personnel is policy. And you say in the rare instances when orthodoxy was reasserted, it was soon contradicted by pastors he elevated to positions of authority. We're going to be at a break here in a moment, but you give us an example here on page 225. You say it's essential to safeguard the deposit of faith. Now, Cardinal Robert McElroy affirmed in his spring 2024 address to the Los Angeles Archdiocesan Religious Education Congress. Yet, he next proposed this question. I'm going to set this up because we're going to go to break here. But Cardinal McElroy is on one hand asserting Catholic teaching, but he's going to do something contrary on the other. And this is the trend that we were seeing in the Francis pontificate. This is Cardinal McElroy. He says, quote, but how do the doctrinal tradition and history of the church restrict the church's ability to refine its teaching when confronted with a world where life itself is evolving in critical ways? And it's becoming clear that on some issues, the understanding of human nature and moral reality upon which previous declarations of doctrine were made were in fact limited or defective. Has human nature evolved? I don't think so. Men were always men and women were always women. And the two become one until death do them part. Pretty standard stuff from the time of creation beginning until the final consummation. But we're going to get Father Gerald Murray to weigh in on that. And the rigidity. We're going to switch to rigidity. Pope Francis's ever hate the rigidity comments coming out. We're going to talk about that in Father Gerald's book, more from tanbooks.com in just 2 minutes. Don't go anywhere. I'll be right back.
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9: In the name of the Father, and of the Son, and of the Holy Spirit. Amen. Let us pray. Almighty and merciful God, graciously keep away from us all misfortune, that unhampered in soul and body, we may perform with peaceful minds the works that are yours. Through Jesus Christ, thy Son, our Lord, who liveth and reigneth with thee in the unity of the Holy Spirit, God, world without end. Amen. In the name of the Father, and of the Son, and of the Holy Spirit. Amen.
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0: 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God love you. Praise be to Jesus Christ. Welcome back to A Catholic Take, a bold synthesis of information and inspiration. I'm your host, Joe McLean. Praise be to God. It is good to be on with you. We're having a conversation with Father Gerald Murray about his brand new book at tanbooks.com, A Papacy of Confusion, The Controversial Legacy of Pope Francis. Father Murray's back with us for this last segment. Father, again, welcome back. Thank you for hanging out. Just before the break, I set it up, this idea that they can do both and talk out of both sides of their mouth. Yes, the church's teaching is correct, and also we're going to change it. Like, it is absolutely kind of mind-boggling how that is somehow passes like a common sense filter. In fact, I saw Monsignor Martin Grichting over at the Permirium Substack. I'm going to link to it in the show notes today. He said, quote, "The apostolic exhortation of Moris Laetitia is a masterstroke. It consists in maintaining the church's teaching in theory whilst abolishing it in practice." I have to go back. I feel like this is agenda. They can't actually change church's teaching, but they're trying to carve out a loophole. Is that the best way to understand it?
5: Well, yes, and I think it's the tactic of when you change practice, then you know doctrine will catch up with it. So, you know, if you start blessing homosexual couples, the agenda there is obviously to treat homosexual activity as no longer considered gravely sinful, because you don't bless a couple who's engaging in that behavior if it is gravely sinful. So this is part of the normalization strategy of homosexuality in the church, and not to treat it precisely for what it is. Homosexual inclination is against nature, and it is not something that can be blessed. It needs people who have homosexual attraction need pastoral sympathetic treatment, in other words, loving assistance in order to resist temptation. They don't need the false notion that their relationship with, if they were engaged in a sexual relationship with another person of the same sex, that somehow this is a blessable relationship. But that's what's going on here.
0: Chapter 8, you say failure to agree with the revolutionary demands of the Lavender Mafia. That's the name of the chapter, by the way. Lavender Mafia never rests. You say failure to agree with their revolutionary demands is treated as a culpable failure by haters who do not get it. Slogan brandishing progressives seek non-rational dialogue with presumably honorable opponents, but rather a mea maxima culpa submission from those they stigmatize as recalcitrant, self-interested defenders of their own privilege. I team that up with Pope Francis's very often repeated, you know, rigidity, you know, that he was to always critique large families with a bunch of kids breeding like rabbits, and this sense of rigidity. Like, he would hammer Catholics, young Catholics at that, because he couldn't understand why they would want tradition, why they would want the traditional forms of piety, of the sacraments, of culture, Catholic culture. You know, it seems like the Lavender Mafia was destined to win the war at all costs and put an end to this once and for all. It feels like there was, I hate to say it again, I'm going to say it again, but it feels like this is the agenda of the Lavender Mafia. What say you?
5: Well, you know, the fact is that Father James Martin is promoting the homosexual lifestyle in the church, and he can point to more to Fiducia Supplicans as saying, yeah, this is the way to go. Bless homosexual couples. Father Martin is then appointed to the Dicastery for Communications as a consultant. And then when the Synod Office issued their document about homosexuality, there were two appendixes glorifying the homosexual lifestyle, and they were about two different couples who were personal friends of Father James Martin. It came out, you know, subsequent to the publication of it. And scandalously, those documents put forth the notion that a man was married to another man, which the Catholic Church doesn't believe in. But somehow our Synod Office is going to take testimony from people making that claim and think it's worthy of publication. You know, and I would say, you know, OK, your next discussion of racism, you know, is that going to conclude, you know, with a discussion of racial theory, you know, that prompted the Nazis and racists throughout the world? We don't adopt the categories of the people who are not teaching what is true, but we did in this case. So There is an agenda here. It's very sad. Cardinal Hollerich said, he's the cardinal from Luxembourg, that the church's teaching homosexuality was wrong. And after that, he was appointed to be one of the important officials in the Synod meetings. He's now also been invited back to this meeting that Pope Leo is having with the heads of bishops' conferences throughout the world about Memoris Laetitia. So how do you say that the church teaching is wrong and not get rebuked, not get corrected, but rather get promoted and put into places of prominence? It indicates for me that we have a serious problem here. We have to address it.
0: I would agree. Do you think it is being addressed? Especially now that we're going to gather everybody from all over the world for 10 years of Memoris Laetitia. Is there an opportunity here to address it? And do you think it will happen?
5: Well, certainly the bishops who are there will have an opportunity to state what they think. And the presidents of bishop conferences, you know, are the main participants. But then there are these also personal invite of Pope Francis, of Pope Leo, and then the Synod office staff is also going to be there. So we'll find out. I mean, certainly, as we know from Roman experience, often what happens, you know, in front of the media scrum outside the Synod hall carries more weight in the public opinion than does, you know, what's said at these meetings. And of course, the meetings are also done under this kind of secrecy mode, where there is, you know, there's no cameras inside recording what's discussed. The discussions are held, you know, in many cases as round tables where summaries are given rather than individual interventions, which is contrary to how synods were carried on or synodal-like meetings were carried on in the past. We'll see what happens, but, you know, if you're going to celebrate or commemorate a 10-year anniversary of a flawed document, without identifying that we're coming here to see how we can remedy the flaws, then the chances are it's going to be endorsed. But the question is, will anybody critique it? And I hope some do.
0: Yeah. You know, I was talking about at the top of the hour, you say bold, unapologetic doctrinal infidelity among churchmen to Francis tolerated, favored, and promoted. You talked about that in your book. A common theme in the Francis pontificate. He was like a godfather. It seemed, from the outside looking in, I have no personal information other than what I see and read and interpret, but it seemed like he loved incredibly flawed men to be around him at all times. Did you see it that way? Like, that seems very bizarre behavior. I know I'm flawed. The Lord keeps me around, praise be to God. But some of these men were incredibly flawed, and especially for a church that is supposed to be addressing the priest abuse scandal in a sincere and sober way, it really felt like that wasn't the case.
5: Well, yeah, I mean, the flaws, what I principally address is the doctrinal deviations or doctrinal statements which contradict Catholic teaching that became rife and were said by my Cardinal Hollerich. But then you also look at the Cardinal McCarrick case that, you know, Pope Francis favored McCarrick, even though he was told and knew that McCarrick had been accused of very serious crimes, sexual abuse of seminarians, and that he had been put under restrictions by Pope Benedict, which were private restrictions. But Pope Francis was informed about this. And unfortunately, it didn't affect McCarrick's public activities until, someone who had been abused by McCarrick, a seminarian, revealed it. And it came out in a process that the Archdiocese of New York had. That's unfortunately how McCarrick ended up getting thrown out of the priesthood. It took someone going to the diocese and then to the New York Times, another person, and then McCarrick was exposed. So yeah, this is a problem.
0: And they didn't even interview Vigano over the whole thing. It was problematic at best. The book is A Papacy of Confusion: The Controversial Legacy of Pope Francis by TanBooks.com. Brand new today. You should check it out and share it with friends. We appreciate your time, Father Gerald Murray. God bless you. God love you. Thanks for hanging out with us. We'll hopefully have you back soon. We're going to see you guys in the after show. Until then, may God richly bless you.
13: Houston area weather. The current temp, 62 degrees, under clear skies. The wind is from the west at 16 miles per hour. The forecast for this evening, clear skies with a light wind, 54 degrees. Overnight, cloud-free and somewhat breezy, with a temp of 48. And then tomorrow, partial clouds with a bit of wind, with a temp 65. That's the weather, brought to you by iCatholicMobile.com.
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2: I've told couples, too, who are not living together but are also not chaste, said what you're saying to your future spouse is, look at me, I can't be trusted. Look at me, I'm willing to defy Christ. Now pledge yourself to me, body and soul. That's drilling holes in the bottom of the boat before it launches, isn't it?
3: Yes, it is. 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
2: Praise be Jesus Christ. This is Father Robert McTague of the Society of Jesus, your daily host for the Catholic Current, where we bring Christ to the world and the world to Christ. 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As always, let's start with prayer. In the name of the Father, Son, and the Holy Spirit. Almighty God, through the intercession of St. Ignatius Loyola, we ask that you pour forth your Holy Spirit upon us, a spirit of discernment that might hear your voice and obey your command. In the name of the Father, Son, and the Holy Spirit. Amen. Well, friends, you know that I taught medical ethics for many years. I'm on the National Ethics Committee of the Catholic Medical Association. And we would often joke about the ridiculousness of the question, is it possible to be just a little bit pregnant? And the short answer is no. You're either pregnant or you're not. But what if we oppose that question to Christianity? Is it possible to be a little bit Christian, in particular in public life? Is it possible to bandy about the words Christ is King and then be coy about what Christ taught? This has been on my mind lately, and I found an author, I just found him fairly recently. He had a very interesting interview in February in American Greatness, where he talked about Christ is King, why aren't we defending marriage? And I think his work is worth looking into further. Arthur Schopper, welcome to the Catholic Current.
4: Hey, Father McTague, thanks for having me.
2: Arthur, help me out here. I used to live in Washington, D.C. back before my conversion, my previous life, as I call it. I have a sense of how the various rings of power work. There are more politicians who seem to have an eye on polls rather than on the truth. It seems that you've seen what I've seen, that there are some Christian politicians who are gung-ho about saying Christ is King, but they seem to drop the ball when it comes to the definition of marriage, which seems to me to be pretty clear both in Revelation and in nature as well. What's going on here?
4: Yeah, thanks again for having me, Father McTague.
2: Sure.
4: You know, I am, you know, there's one word for it when all these people are spouting off Christ is King, or they put the cross in their bio on social media, or they open up with prayer, you know, when they start a legislative session, but it's all for show. There's a verse in Isaiah, you know, God rebukes the Israelites, their mouths, you know, praise me, but their hearts are far from me. It's requoted in Matthew, Jesus confronts them about this, Matthew 15, verse 8, this people draws nigh to me with their mouth and honors me with their lips, but their heart is far from

0: from me. This is a political gamesmanship of the lowest order. I would even go so far as to call it blasphemy. They are taking the Lord's name in vain. They're using his name as a political prop. And as a brief aside, you know, you've got this vile contingent of people who they have distorted and, they have impoverished the ringing call, Christ is king. He's not just king, he's king of kings. So first of all, they diminish him as savior. But second of all, they don't really think that Christ is king. They just use it as a provocation against non-believers, specifically Jews. This is their idea. They've turned it into an anti-Semitic clarion call, which is deeply offensive. It's the height of blasphemy. It's the height of vanity to misuse our Lord and Savior's name. He is savior above all. Mm-hmm. But, you know, getting back to the politicians, it's a great, it's a very easy political bargaining chip. You go into a district, you go to a church. Yes, I believe Jesus is Lord. He died for my sins. But, you know, what good is your work? What good is your word if your work doesn't measure up with this? And right. For the last year and a half, I was working with a pro-family organization, Mass Resistance. We initiated a very powerful movement. We started introducing resolutions against Obergefell v. Hodges. That is the so-called same-sex marriage decision that was imposed on our country by a corrupt court decision. Five bad lawyers in black dresses decided that they could upend marriage and family and redefine natural law and ignore biblical truth and say that marriage should be expanded to include two men or two women. Mm-hmm. Of course, you know, one of the dissenting opinions pointed out, where is the stop? Are we going to have multiple spouses? Marriage is not about freedom. It's about a constraint on freedom. Ask any hippie. Those were literally the words written by Justice Scalia, also right. A observant Catholic. Yes. But we have decided, Mass Resistance, you know, and I no longer work with them, but I was proud of my work and I still support them very much. I was very disappointed. A lot of pro-family groups never want to take a stand on Obergefell. They want to stop the spread of in the schools. They want to stop the LGBT agenda in the public square. But let's get to the core of this, the redefinition of marriage. We must say no to this. So our resolution, we introduced it in a number of states. In 2025, we had it in Montana, Idaho, North Dakota, South Dakota. We had legislators who would introduce it, but then it was never granted a hearing. That happened in Iowa. We had some legislators who said they were open to doing it in Arizona, but never followed through. At any rate, we were successful in Idaho and North Dakota with getting our resolution out of the lower house, Idaho House, mm-hmm. North Dakota House. That was in 2025. But then in March of 2025, there was a wide backlash from LGBT groups across the state, across the country, abusing legislators, threatening their lives in North Dakota. Oh, it was just obscene and horrific. You had widespread people, you know, denouncing this and before the Senate Judiciary Committee. North Dakota has special rules. Every bill must get a floor hearing, a floor vote. You cannot kill bills in committee. They must advance to a floor vote. Those are the rules in North Dakota, which I actually respect. Okay. Every bill, no, people shouldn't be hiding behind, you know, committee chairman killing bills and not even giving them a hearing so that right. people don't have to take, you know, tough decisions. Unfortunately, they have a loophole around this. In the state Senate, this was in March of 2025, one of the carrier of the bill, she requested a verification vote, which means that there would be a vote, but there wouldn't be a record of how people voted on it. So it was a different form of cowardice.
1: That sounds shady.
0: It is shady. It is. It's a violation, I think, of the democratic trust that voters give their representatives. We expect you to represent our interests, our values, our mission, and we need to know where you stand on this. If you oppose us on something, you ought to have the guts to say so rather than hiding behind an anonymous vote. But again, right. this goes to a larger problem where in a lot of these red states, these legislators will campaign on, I'm a Christian, Jesus is Lord, Christ is King, and we need to restore Christian conservative values. And here, let me take the hypocrisy to another level. So in, you know, like, for example, in Oklahoma, Dusty Devers, Senator Devers, I mean, a Christian a real star legislator, Christian, outspoken pastor, unafraid to take on serious issues. He carried our resolution as well. He even got a majority of state senators to co-sponsor it, but the leadership refused to advance it to a vote. They had the authority just to stop it. So, and there was no efforts by anybody to change that, you know, this kind of cowardice on the part. See, people will say, well, I co-sponsored the bill. Yeah, but you didn't take any steps to force a vote on it. That's not enough. We wanted to actually pass. And right. What was really galling about this, in the same state, in the Oklahoma House, they passed a resolution stating that Christ is king. Okay, so you can say Christ is king, but you won't defend Christ's eternal definition of marriage. This is not acceptable. This cowardly hypocrisy must be confronted. And it is born out of the fact that at its core, politicians, by and large, they know how to say the right words. They know how to press the right buttons. They know to go to the right events to get the votes. But when it comes to taking a stand and facing political backlash, they won't do it. They fear the LGBT lobby and all of their violent, abusive activists. They're afraid of big business throwing a bunch of money at them and pushing them out of office. Now, we do have to recognize some of our sponsors, they did lose their primary bids this year. Some of them did, and some of them succeeded. It's all about how well you campaign. We shouldn't have, no legislator should be afraid of a massive money drop. We have legislators in Idaho, we had state senators who wanted our resolution, but the leadership sat on it, and there was very little they could do to fight it. Mm-hmm. They were able to overcome a lot of financial targeting in their mm-hmm. primaries. It's all, we have a great guy, Mike Azinger. He's in West Virginia. He picked up our resolution just before the end of the session. He didn't have a chance. He's going to carry it next year because he's so committed to the truth. And he won his primary. I mean, he was targeted by the rhinos, mm-hmm. big business, big labor, and he succeeded. We need more politicians. If they really think that Christ is king, they should stand by every one of his tenets, stand for the truth, stand for marriage, stand for life, and be prepared to fight the good fight. You can win.
1: Arthur, I'm going to interject because we're coming up on a hard break here. I will say that I've agreed with what you've said, that to hold public office is a public trust. It's not meant to be a career. And we do have to ask, whom do you serve and to whom do you answer? And here I'll quote Doug Wilson, who said, if nothing is above the state, then the state is God. Friends, we come back and continue our conversation with Arthur Schopper. We're talking about why not defend marriage. Remember, rallying cry here at the Catholic Current is Christus Mundo, Mundus Christo, bringing Christ to the world and the world to Christ. 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
3: When the pagan centurion said, "Only say the word and my servant will be healed," the Lord said, "Never, never have I found this much faith in Israel." 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
6: Praise be Jesus Christ. 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We're talking about why not defend marriage. My guest is author and commentator Arthur Schopper. I want to start off with a famous quote from Richard Niebuhr, and it's well known among Christians who are interested in politics in America. He said this. He wrote an essay called "The Kingdom of God in America," and he wrote, "A God without wrath brought men without sin into a kingdom without judgment through the ministrations of a Christ without a cross." Now, the crossless Christ, that's also a familiar theme with Bishop Fulton Sheen, as well, recently beatified in the Catholic Church. And it seems to me some Christians in public life aren't willing to do the hard work. Let me give you an example. I think there's a mistake made when Christians talk about defending what they call traditional marriage, because somebody pointed out, well, some traditions are stupid. It used to be traditional to beat left-handed children because they weren't right-handed. I'm a left-handed child myself. So I would say let's talk about natural marriage. Once you understand what bodies are and how they work and the two varieties they come in, it's pretty obvious what is marriage and what isn't. And we seem to be ducking on that. And then Christians don't play their best hand, which is regarding what Christ actually said about marriage. So on your view, at least among certain stripes of politicians, is Christ merely a mascot? Is he branding rather than someone we answer to?
7: That's exactly it. They use the word Christian so that they get invited to the cool kids parties in these red states. I mean, Oklahoma is the buckle on the Bible Belt. The people there, many of them are very wholly invested, engaged people. There was a group of activists. We had an Oklahoma Mass Resistance chapter that were very committed. There was one gentleman, Mr. Collins, who was very committed. You know, he was going to the parks to protest the Drag Queen Story Hour, and they wouldn't allow him to bring a firearm, which is legal. In Oklahoma, you don't even need a permit. But then they started, you know, they were enforcing these silly local ordinances, which have no proper jurisdiction. He wasn't going to shoot anybody.
6: Right.
7: But he certainly had a right to protect himself because LGBT militants are abusive. They're vile. This is from Sodom and Gomorrah to the present day. You have men of faith, women of faith who go to LGBT pride events preaching the gospel. And these militant sexually deviant activists will attack them, harass them, push them, harry them, abuse them. Some of our activists have faced this abuse in other red states as well. Christ is not just a mascot, he's savior. I'm of a spiritual revelatory stance that the more you understand how much he has saved you, how can he not be Lord of your right. life? Peter's testimony demonstrates this. The first time Jesus ministered to Peter, you know, he says, may I borrow your boat? He was able to give his sermon to the public. And then he says, cast your nets on the right side. And he said, plural nets. And Peter said, well, I've been toiling all day, but at your word, I'll do it. He believed in the word of the Lord. And he only did one net to his mistake. And there were so many fish in it, he could barely haul it in. Now, his first response is he fell on his knees and said, Lord, depart from me. I'm a sinful man. And then Jesus says, fear not. From this point on, you will be a catcher of men. And then, of course, we can fast forward to after Jesus' resurrection. You know, Peter was in the boat. He said, I'm going to go fishing. And then the other, you know, other disciples joined him. And when Jesus was on the shore, children, have you caught any? John said, it is the Lord. Peter jumped right in. Now, it's because of the love he had for the Savior, for our Lord. He had that revelation of it. It was he went from just a mere recognition of his a clear recognition of his holiness to having a real revelation of the love that he has for him. And I would say it's like a lot of politicians, they don't have a robust love of the Father. They don't know the love of Christ. They fear the reproach of men. And therefore,
6: from the scriptures, you know, I'm sorry to interrupt, but it comes to me right now that when our Lord spoke of the Eucharist, there were people who walked away and said, this is a hard saying. So likewise, our Lord did say, you know, one man, one woman for life. Is it the case that some politicians are saying this is a hard saying and then drift away? The other thing that makes me scratch my head is why do Christian voters tolerate this?
7: You know, for a lot of Christians don't know, they're not educated or encouraged to take a firm stance for this. I ran into this issue with another politician in Oklahoma who had initially co-sponsored Senator Deaver's resolution and then removed his name. I got him on the phone and I said, well, what's going on here? Well, I just don't think the government should be involved in it at all. And I said, well, actually, the government should be involved. There's a proper role for the state to enforce a moral order. We're talking right. about the needs of children. We're talking about public health. We're talking about public morality. It does matter. I mean, we've looked at 30 years of secular liberalism where, well, keep your faith to yourself. The public square should be neutral. There is no such thing. The public square has become a sewer of sexual perversion from the media to the to academia to the corporate world. It's not a neutral space. There has to be a moral order. And I just have to give, I've given a rebuke in the past even to conservative influencers, you know, Ben Shapiro, they're like, I don't think the government should be involved in marriage. Nonsense. That's a cop-out. That's a cowardly stance because nobody wants to be labeled homophobic, transphobic, or I would even go a step further. People are not properly educated and armed to defend that moral order being enforced. I love what you said earlier, natural marriage. I use that term. I could not agree with you more. Tradition is not to be defended. Truth is to be defended. And any tradition that that encapsulates and professes the truth, that's a tradition you keep. That's but the basis for tradition must be truth. And marriage is a truthful institution established at the outset when God made man and woman. This is declared in Genesis chapter 1 that a man will leave his father and mother and be joined to his wife. A man can't be joined to a man. A woman can't be joined to a woman. Mass Resistance, the organization I worked for, we didn't rest exclusively or even primarily on spiritual revelation. We stuck to natural law, natural right, history, psychology, sociology. We recognized the ground truth just based on observational data alone. Marriage can't be anything but a man and a woman. Anything else is harmful to society, to individuals, not to mention the massive attacks on other natural rights. Paul Johnson, Anglo-Irish Catholic, he used to be an atheist. He wrote a book called The Quest for God, published in 1996. It was his autobiography / testimony, kind of like Augustine's Confessions. Right. And he was one of those liberal baby boomers in the late 60s who said, it's wrong to criminalize sodomy. You know, two men loving each other. This is just who they are. This is so cruel. We shouldn't criminalize this. But he looked back on that. That's 30 years after the fact, because it was written in 96. And then he was doing his activism in 66. He saw that his decision to force the repeal of those anti-perversion statutes, it unleashed a monster which has pushed its way into every facet of society, demanding its moral order be respected and imposed at the expense of everything else.
6: And this is one of my heroes, Hilaire Belloc, the English writer, said, you know, the only options are Christ or chaos. We already know what the chaos looks like. I mean, certainly in my lifetime, there's no way I'm, gosh, I wonder what the chaos looks like. I know very well firsthand. So what do we have to do with our fellow Christians to say, the chaos isn't working, it's displeasing to God, it hurts everyone. What do we need to do to convince them to come back to Christ? First of all, to come back to God-given nature, and then come back to Christ as King. How do we begin to have that conversation with the people whom I describe as the people who should really know better club? And I've just asked you a big question. We got 3 minutes left in this segment.
7: We have to confront and rebuke them. You know, 2 Timothy 3:16, all scripture is profitable for reproof, correction, and training in righteousness. That has to be the starting point. We have a lot of Christians in general who are not biblically sound when it comes to doctrine. I remember being in a prayer group, you know, some 20 years ago, and it was mostly old ladies, interestingly enough, but I just happened, you know, I was able to participate in it. And you had some of the women who thought that they thought that it was, you know, kind of natural that women were attracted to women and that they would become, you know, sexually involved with them. And I rebuked her. This is an older woman, you know, this is like one of those old biddies, you know, that frequent prayer groups. And I said, no, this is wrong. You know, this is God has condemned sexual perversion between the same sex. This is true, not just in the Old Testament, but it's clearly outlined in Romans chapter 1. And the head of the prayer group, she was like, wow, you really know your scriptures. But the thing is, these were mostly elderly women and they don't know the scriptures. That's not acceptable. Part of being an elder in the church is that you do know God's word, that you understand what his standards and his will are for people. You know, and let's not forget, we got 1 Corinthians 6. Such were some of you. You know, I don't even acknowledge this idea of gay people. It's not an identity. I don't acknowledge this concept of trans people. No one is really trans. You have individuals in their natural bodies who have given into unnatural affections or destructive perversions and are harming themselves. We as Christians need to have a proper rhetorical strategy based on biblical truth and natural law. We have to be unafraid and uncompromising in confronting leaders and politicians and other decision makers when it comes to these issues and hold them accountable when they don't defend the biblical truth, whether
6: it's
7: about marriage,
6: that's family, key.
7: Otherwise.
6: St. Peter writes in his epistle, always be ready to give a reason for the hope that is within you. And so we have to know that Christ alone saves, Christ alone liberates and left to our own devices, we only make a mess. I mean, C.S. Lewis said how many years, decades ago now, when human history is the long, sad story of people trying to find anything other than God to make them happy. God is loving. He is also order and reason from which we get nature, by which we're allowed to have science. And perversions are contrary to reason. They're irrational. They're contrary to the logos, to the word of the Father. They're anti-human and therefore anti-Christ as well. And I think part of the work of Christians in the public life is to talk about the joy, the peace, and freedom that comes from being conformed to Christ and the obvious misery of everybody else. Friends, we come back and continue our conversation with author and commentator Arthur Schopper. We're talking about why not defend marriage. 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We can do it with you. We cannot do it without you. Let's do this good work together. We're back in just 2 minutes. Please do stay with us.

0: you longing to step away from the busyness of everyday life and spend time with the Lord? 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
4: Praise be Jesus Christ. 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Our question today on this timely Tuesday is this: why not support marriage? My guest is author and commentator Arthur Schopper. So I think of the crowd in response to Peter's preaching of Pentecost. What are we to do, brothers? How are we to be saved? Giving Christian politicians the easy way out, that's not a good idea. I agree with you what you said in the last segment. Most Christians haven't been taught how to defend natural marriage, much less how to defend sacramental marriage. And most people are well-intentioned and recoil and even collapse if they're accused of hate speech or being phobic. What do we need to do to get people ready to fight the good fight in the public arena?
5: So I'd like to use this time right now to give people some pointers that have been very effective for me, just some basic steps for starters. That phobia comment, it has gotten very easy for me to refute that. What you say is very simple. Telling the truth is not a mental illness.
4: There we go.
5: It's not a phobia to tell the truth. Two men cannot be married. Two women cannot be married. And then you can add to that by saying, I'm standing here right now telling you that two men cannot be married. I'm not afraid to tell you that. I'm not afraid to. I've even marched in pride parades to protest the perverse lies underneath it. I was in the LA Pride Parade earlier this year, and I was happy to report that the numbers are down, the energy is down, the business interests are down. They don't even allow people to march in them anymore, I think, because it's become so violent and disorderly. I believe the gay agenda is collapsing, and it's due to you and me and more people having the courage to say the truth. And that starts with biblical training. Pastors need to have the courage to say, I believe in biblical marriage or natural marriage and how to. take that stand. I think it starts with more robust efforts where, you know, red states, this is where mass resistance began our push with the resolutions. These are the areas that are supposed to be taking the firmest stance to restore Christian values, you know, biblical truth in government. There has to be that accountability. There is something called the Salt and Light Ministry. Those are becoming more prevalent in churches around the United States. Dran Reese, she is a friend of mine. She's based in the San Diego area. I do encourage people to check out Mass Resistance. That is a more secular-based approach to fighting LGBT perversion. It's not a ministry. That's the reason why. But they don't shun or disparage people for advocating for the truth based on religious conviction. I do think it's a matter of also what parents can do on a more day-to-day basis is they start confronting their teachers and confronting the school boards. You know, what are you teaching my kids? Are you teaching actual education or are you teaching indoctrination that is abuse? This is a challenge that some people don't want to hear, but I believe that it is now much easier than it's ever been to homeschool your children. I have no opposition whatsoever to parents saying, I'm homeschooling my kid. I am taking them out of this banal Babylon system of indoctrination. That is a forceful measure that will undermine the corrupt power that government education has had, pushing and propagandizing all this perversity. Because that's where a lot of this is coming from. You have kids even learning in kindergarten about, well, you can choose your gender. You can choose who you like or not like. This is obscene.
4: Child abuse.
5: It is child abuse.
4: And I can't help but notice that Drag Queen Story Hour is with the children and not at the senior citizens home or the American Legion. I noticed that as well.
5: Why is that? Right. Exactly.
4: I would ask my students, what might a reasonable man infer?
5: Right. They want to groom and abuse kids. When I was working for Mass Resistance, we exposed drag queen sex offenders, Tracy Shannon of Texas with her Texas Mass Resistance team, exposed the Houston Library for not doing the background checks. Two of the drag queens were registered sex offenders. One of them had assaulted an 8-year-old boy and had spent a number of years in prison. This is obscene. This is evil. This is what we're dealing with. Alexandra Motz, she's a social worker based in San Diego County. She testified before a press conference in Chula Vista that Drag Queen Story Hour is about inhibiting and diminishing children's natural capacity for stranger danger. Children have a natural aversion to strangers, which they should. Okay, this is wisdom, and the idea with Drag Queen Story Hour is to inhibit that and cause kids to dismiss it entirely, which means of course that predators and child molesters can prey and abuse them. This is a routine problem. This kind of information you'll find all over Mass Resistance. Christian activist Bill Blackcott relied on Mass Resistance's research, how homosexual conduct is inherently destructive. The Catholic Church teaches, and correctly so, that it's inherently disordered conduct. Of course it is, because you look at the medical realities.
4: I've published about that, and we're going to put in Catholic World Report about intrinsically disordered acts. It's on every level, the symbolic, the physical, there is profound harm, and that leads to social harm as well. So one of the things that, you know, when I taught medical ethics, I said, just understand how the human body works, and a lot of these arguments just go away. When I was teaching about abortion, I said, never talk about abortion in the abstract. Let's talk about it, you know, a woman with a name and a blood type, etc. And likewise for these actions as well. When people do things that human bodies are not designed for, that's bad for everyone, and there are good resources for that. Let's shift a little bit and talk about the cultivation of moral courage among Christians. You know, Dietrich Bonhoeffer, heroic Christian, talked about cheap grace, you know, grace without the cross. You know, Jesus is my homeboy, Jesus is my co-pilot, but he's not my Lord and King. How do we recenter our hearts on that?
5: Yeah, I really appreciate that too. I've turned the tables on those like dissident right types. They'll say, you know, saying Christ is King is actually not very significant. You could go to John chapter 6. I mean, the crowds wanted to take Jesus by force and make him a king because they wanted the bread and they wanted the political restoration of Israel. And Jesus is far more than that. He is already king. He doesn't need our help to establish him as such. That's a larger theological revelation. But I will say, too, the more you understand how saved you are, what Jesus did for you at the cross, that transforms you to being obedient. It produces obedience. That is my revelation. We see this in 2 Corinthians chapter 3. We are all transformed from glory to glory by beholding him. It is the Holy Spirit who transforms us. It is not our self-effort. This may run contrary to some traditional understandings, but this has been the revelation in my life. As I read more of Scripture, as I see more of Jesus, as I receive revelation of his grace, this might be a bit of a departure because we're going into theological more than fighting LGBT perversion per se. I don't think grace is cheap. It can't be cheap because right. Jesus literally gave everything on the cross. I think you see even in the church a lot of cowardice and even a lot of sin because people are still trying in their own efforts to be holy. If you try to be justified by the law, you have fallen from grace. I didn't say that. Paul did. That's Galatians 5, verse 4. This will get you kicked out of some seminaries, but it's in Scripture. It's in Romans 5:20. The law came in that sin might abound. I didn't say that. Paul wrote this. What does the law do? It's the mirror that shows I'm a sinner, but it's not just a mirror. It actually brings out the sin. Is the law bad? No, man is bad. I am dead. I need a savior who will take me from death to life. And it's that revelation that is so drastically missing in the body of Christ. We are teaching people, you go out there and be the best Christian you can with your effort. And my answer is, I cannot. I am dead. I need life. I need a savior who can. I didn't. Christ, who is our life? Colossians 3, verse 4. He works within you both to will and to do. Philippians 2, 12 and 13. We work out our salvation. We don't work for it. The more people have a stunning, unshakable revelation of everything that Jesus has done for them, and I am still learning every day about what Jesus did for me on that cross, the more that revelation comes in, the more we see how great he is. Paul prayed the prayer in Ephesians that we would comprehend the height, the depth, the width, the breadth, to know the love of Christ, to know how much he loves us. And that's how John the Beloved, he writes it, 1 John 4:19, we love because he first loved us. The church is not getting a radical revelation of God's love, of Christ's work, and of the grace of God. It is not. This is not a self-help program. It's a Christ help program from beginning to end. And that revelation Christ, is missing.
4: Christ really did come to be our savior and not our life coach. And the greatest good is not self-esteem. We are in a spiritual war. We are being contested for. And not only will cultures and civilizations and lives be lost, but also souls will be lost. And I want to know, who shall stand up and defend the honor of the Virgin Bride of Christ? Who will stand up and insist on the honor of Christ the King? And if politicians are going to make bold the claim Christ is King, and I say yes, and we ignore that at our peril, then we have some decisions to make for what kind of claims that Christ is actually making a claim on us. He sets us free, but he makes demands upon us as well. Arthur Schopper, thank you for a fascinating conversation, and I am grateful for your time today.
5: If there's still a little time left, I can't build enough on what you've pointed out. What we need is spiritual revival. I am convinced.
4: Amen. Thank you, Arthur. We have a heartbreak coming up. Friends, we come back on this timely Tuesday. You know what comes up next? You and me sharing timely thoughts, reflecting on what we've heard today. Be part of the conversation. Follow what we're following by following us on Gab. That's GAB.com. 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We read everything you send us. We're back in just 2 minutes. Please do stay with us.

0: In the name of the Father, and of the Son, and of the Holy Spirit. Amen. O Saint Joseph, whose protection is so great, so strong, so prompt before the throne of God, I place in thee all my interests and desires. O Saint Joseph, assist me by thy powerful intercession, and obtain for me all spiritual blessings through thy foster Son, Jesus Christ, our Lord. So that, having engaged here below thy heavenly power, I may offer thee my thanksgiving and homage. O Saint Joseph, I never weary contemplating thee and Jesus asleep in thine arms. I dare not approach while he reposes near thy heart. Press him in my name and kiss his fine head for me, and ask him to return the kiss when I draw my dying breath. Saint Joseph, patron of departing souls, pray for me. In the name of the Father, and of the Son, and of the Holy Spirit. Amen. The month of October is dedicated to the Holy Rosary. O Virgin Mary, grant that the recitation of thy rosary may be for me each day, in the midst of my manifold duties, a bond of unity in my actions, a tribute of filial piety, a sweet refreshment, an encouragement to walk joyfully along the path of duty. Grant, above all, O Virgin Mary, that the study of thy 15 mysteries may form in my soul, little by little, a luminous atmosphere, pure, strengthening, and fragrant, which may penetrate my understanding, my will, my heart, my memory, my imagination, my whole being. So shall I require the habit of praying while I work, without the aid of formal prayers, by interior actions of admiration and of supplication, or by aspirations of love. I ask this of thee, O Queen of the Holy Rosary, through Saint Dominic, thy son of predilection, the renowned preacher of thy mysteries, and the faithful imitator of thy virtues. Amen.
1: Massachusetts just radically expanded abortion. At this critical moment, Archbishop of Boston Richard Henning reminds us that even in discouraging times, we must continue to proclaim the beauty and the miracle of life. He also reminds us of God's command, choose life that you may live. Now is the time to answer that call. On Sunday, November 1st, men from across America will gather in Boston for the National Men's March to abolish abortion and rally for personhood. The day begins with the Knights of Columbus Mass for Life at the Cathedral of the Holy Cross. Following Mass, Archbishop Henning will bless the men before they gather outside Planned Parenthood for prayer and then march peacefully through the streets of Boston. The day concludes with a rally for personhood at Boston Common, where women, children, families, and all people of goodwill are invited to join us as national and local speakers present the case for constitutional personhood and the equal protection of every human life. Learn more and register today at themensmarch.com.
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4: Praise be Jesus Christ. 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Well, here we are, the last segment of a timely Tuesday. You know, that means you and me sharing timely thoughts, reflecting on what we've heard today. My guest was author and commentator Arthur Schaper, and we've been talking about defending marriage. Now, that might kind of strike you as I said, well, you know, Father, defending marriage is like defending, gravity or air. It's a fact of life. It's an indispensable fact of life. Why do we need to defend it? Well, because don't underestimate the human ingenuity for making a mess of things that are obviously good and indispensable. It's got something to do with original sin. And we can talk about defending marriage and the definition of marriage and what's a man and what's a woman and et cetera, et cetera. But I've been looking around at a lot of different places around the world, especially where birth rates are falling. And there's all sorts of reasons for that. Urbanization, the cult of contraception and abortion, et cetera, et cetera. All that is true. I don't want to dismiss or relativize any of that, but I want to focus on something different. And you've heard me say this before. I mean, my father was part of the greatest generation. He fought in World War II, high school education, blue-collar worker. And on one salary, he had a four-bedroom house, a two-car garage with one car, 2 weeks of the Jersey Shore, steak on Sundays, and mom stayed home with the family and managed the house and cooked amazing Italian meals. Yeah, I can go on about that. And that was done on one salary. And almost without exception, something like that cannot be done today by a blue-collar worker. And there's a lot of different reasons for it. Insurance and women in the workplace, et cetera, et cetera. I'm going to say some challenging things. We have a tax structure designed to support an astonishingly, some may say generous, others may say profligate, welfare state. And up until recently, and perhaps sooner rather than later, we have an open border policy that is driven by the promise of access to that welfare state. Now, I know an American cardinal recently said, here I quote, "Advocacy for immigrants is an act of divine worship." I will simply say the answer to that is no, Your Eminence, no, it is not. And put that aside for now. I'll address that in another venue. But when you flood people who come, not necessarily to contribute, but to have access to welfare benefits and then register to vote for their sugar daddy. I mean, let's be candid. Nobody votes Santa Claus out of office. You're not going to vote out of office the people or the party or the candidates who give you free stuff. You're just not. And let's add to that, when you flood an economy with low-skilled workers, many of whom may even be illiterate in their own language, then you suppress the wages of American citizens born here, taxpayers who might otherwise have a leg up the ladder, but they can't because the wages are suppressed because the lower end of the wage ladder is flooded. Likewise, the reason why housing is so expensive and rents are so high is because you can charge a whole lot of money to putting people into a two-bedroom apartment that has 10, 12, 14 people than a family of four. So rents go up, mortgages go up, healthcare prices go up because, again, people flood the emergency room looking for free healthcare. And so what happens? People who want to get married and can't start families start doing the math. And they say between the wages and schools and healthcare and housing and the welfare state and the tax structure and the divorce laws, let's not forget about the divorce laws, who almost always wins in family court and who almost always loses in family court. A lot of people are figuring out that financially, it is at best disadvantageous to start a family. And at worst, it's simply not possible to start a family. And if you want to start a small business in order to support your family, the bureaucracy and the tax structure are against you. So for all the folks who talk about family values and pro-life, I'm going to make a bold statement. You can have open borders or you can have a welfare state, but you can't have both. And if you choose to have both, from a financial point of view, from an economic point of view, you're going to crush marriage and family formation. I want to add this. You know, people get giddy because, oh, look, you know, we've had an increase in adult converts. So much winning. You know, let's another few more choruses of Table of Plenty. That'll do it. And we're not mentioning that statistically in the U.S., for every adult who comes into the church, around 8 leave. We don't talk about that because it doesn't fit in with the recipe for hopium and copium. But really, Catholic growth has been historically been built by the generation of families, Catholics getting married and having children, which is the primary end of marriage. That's what the church has always taught. And if we've set up a tax structure, a welfare state, a border policy, an economic system that precludes the formation of families and the making of babies, that too is going to cause a shrinkage in parish life, in diocesan life. And if you've inherited a lot of big empty buildings and a top-heavy bureaucracy that's obviously not going to pay for itself, then you might be tempted to turn to Uncle Sam as your sugar daddy to kind of keep the bureaucracy going. Remember, basic rule of organizational psychology states the purpose of a system is what it does. And some people have contacted me in a variety of meetings. It seems to me, Father, the purpose of the Catholic Church in the United States is to keep the Catholic bureaucracy going. And the person with the biggest checkbook is Uncle Sam. And if we have that mindset, we're going to be very short-sighted. We're going to have a narrow palette of values. And we're going to foster policies that crush family life and the formation of family. So I think we need to have an honest, sober, brave conversation about the numbers behind the shrinkage of family life and the growth of family life. Let me know. 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Please do join us tomorrow for another lively episode of The Catholic Current. 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Through the intercession of Our Lady of Mount Carmel, may Almighty God bless you, Father, Son, and Holy Spirit. Go in peace, and please do pray for me, for I am a sinner.

0: Houston area weather, currently 61 degrees under clear skies. The wind is from the west at 21 miles per hour. The forecast for this evening, clear skies with a light wind, 54 degrees. Overnight, cloud-free and somewhat breezy with a temp of 48. And then tomorrow, partial clouds with a bit of wind with a temp 65. That's the weather brought to you by iCatholicMobile.com.
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blessed art thou among women, and blessed is the fruit of thy womb, Jesus. Pray for us, Holy Mother of God.

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1: Our first sermon for today is entitled Saint Bruno, Contemplation is Key.
2: In the name of the Father, and of the Son, and of the Holy Ghost, amen. Today, the great feast of Saint Bruno, the founder of the Order of Carthusians. This is the most austere order of monks in the Western Church. Each member is confined within his own house, small house with a bedroom, a workshop, a tiny bit of garden. And the house is all enclosed with walls, of course. And each little house is connected with the one a few dozen yards away through a long corridor. And all the monks meet perhaps once or twice a day, I think, for worship in the chapel. And sometimes there are meals in common, but most of the time the meals are actually brought on a tray on the little table, and each monk receives it through that hatch in the wall. In other words, they do not speak, I don't mean here, with people outside the monastery, but even within the monastery, they don't speak. It's very, very rare. Once a week or once a month, there might be a walk together as a community for a couple of hours. And what do they do? Well, I encourage you to watch, if you haven't already, the amazing documentary film called Into Great Silence. And that was filmed at the Grand Chartreuse, a great charter house near Grenoble in France, which is the mother house of the order. And the film director was allowed, after many years of waiting, to bring cameras inside the monastery and to basically bear witness to the everyday life of the monks. So that film does not make for a lot of action according to the standards of action movies these days. And yet it was a great success. You can find it on DVD or even online, Into Great Silence, a documentary on life at the Charterhouse. You see the monks doing work in their workshop or tilling their little garden, but most of it, it's about the monks praying. And that is the great secret, a great treasure that explains why we celebrate San Bruno today. For after all, dear friends, what will be our ongoing activity in heaven? It will not be walking the dog. It will not be cooking. It will not be reading our favorite novels or playing the piano, or all these things are part of our lives here below. And it is good to do all these things, as we should, as a prayer, as a way of honoring God while fulfilling our daily duties and being of assistance to our neighbors. This is all very good. But fundamentally, our ongoing activity in heaven

0: will be the contemplation of the Most High. With that motions of the body, and in fact, with very few motions of the mind, I mean deliberate ones. This to us sounds a bit mysterious, almost frightening and offensive, because we think, well, we will be like statues, immobile, doing nothing, as petrified. Where is our freedom? Where is the enjoyment? And so we misunderstand what contemplation really signifies. Contemplation is the highest level of action for a rational creature, as are the holy angels and all of us human beings. When we contemplate, when we deliberately focus on God as truth understood through our intellect and as good embraced through our willpower, we do what defines our human nature best. Diving into the perfect and infinite object of our worship and fulfillment, God Himself, known as true and loved as good. Everything else is of importance, but as a preparation, a support, a service to that supreme activity of the rational creature, contemplation. And therefore, to contemplate is to be supremely active. Whereas, based on the standards of God and eternity, which are the only ones that really matter to us ultimately, to be very busy here below, to run everywhere, even to meet with success on worldly terms, at the expense of contemplation, this is not being active. This is wasting time. Because as you realize, and as San Bruno, founder of the Carthusian Order, knew well, time is a means to an end. Time is given us by God here below to secure a blessed eternity. So what we do with time here below only means anything and will only be rewarded by God inasmuch as it prepares our ongoing contemplation in heaven. And don't think for one second that the saints and angels in heaven are bored. As if, say, Saint Joseph, Saint Padre Pio, Saint Therese of Lisieux were to say after 1,000 years, well, I've contemplated enough of God now. Let me go and do something more interesting. No. Because our mind is finite, and because God, the one we contemplate, is without limit, every day, if I may say, at every hour, the mind of the saint, even of the angel, discovers like a new landscape in the splendor of God. And so they are never bored. It's like drinking and becoming more and more thirsty. Not as if there were a feeling of want, which will not be the case in heaven, but to be satiated will not happen in heaven because God is bigger, deeper, more varied and beautiful and splendid than anything we can understand of Him at one given moment. And this is what contemplation is about. So that the saints and holy angels are never bored. They are never fed up. They want to see more. And God gives them more to see. And what they see is beyond the most beautiful and joyful sights and encounters that we can ever experience here on earth. With that in mind, I'm sure you realize the importance for you and for me to spend time every day contemplating. That would not be a training according to God if we were to spend 20, 60, 80 years here below without trying in anticipation what will be our constant occupation after we die, if we die in God's grace. It will be wasting our lives. We don't have the time this morning to go into the technicalities of contemplation. Let it suffice to all of us at least to know that every man, every woman, even every child, if they love God, they know enough to simply fall down on their knees or sit down after a while, whatever is convenient to them, and simply immobile, without any gesture, any motion of the body, and very little motion of the mind, to simply gaze at the Lord. And just to know, without words, that He is there in the room, say in the bedroom, where you are sitting alone or kneeling. That He is 100% focused on you during these, perhaps even only 3 minutes of silent contemplation. And that if you don't know what to say, that's great. Don't say anything. Just listen. Just surrender yourself into His hands. Just make a nice recollected sign of the cross in the very beginning, and then tell Him, Jesus, I love You. I give myself completely to You. And that's it. And you stay for 3 minutes in that spiritual posture of trusting abandonment into the hands of God your Father. That is what the saints would do every day. In fact, more than 3 minutes, but perhaps they started with 3 minutes only every day. And friends, if you do that, I assure you, your spiritual life and all the other initiatives that you take, all your efforts, all your practice of virtue, will be enthused by God Himself, and therefore everything will become, I think, easier, but in any case, more fruitful from a supernatural perspective. Of that I am absolutely sure. So I'd like you, the lay people, to commit to that, if you haven't already. Start today. 3 minutes of silent contemplation of God, in the mystery of His presence and love for you in your bedroom, wherever you are, doing nothing else. Another thing I'd like to ask you before I conclude is that you ask St. Bruno today to intercede for a renewal of religious life in England and in the world, but in England because we are here. If the world is in such a bad state, it is because we don't have these battalions of contemplative men and women cloistered, whose entire life is an anticipation of heaven, who have given up everything and focus the whole day long on silent prayer. We need them. And in this country, remember that the proto-martyr of the Protestant Reformation in this country was a Carthusian, St. John Houghton, prior of the London Charter House. He was only praying. He was the first killed by the new regime because those who inspired that religious revolution knew well that contemplation is so dangerous to the powers of darkness. So I ask you to pray for a renewal of religious life in England, starting today. And also, please pray for all the clergy, that is, people like myself, involved in the daily ministry in apostolic work, not cloistered. These priests and bishops, they need to pray more. They don't pray enough, I am sure. The bare, basic minimum for a priest in active ministry would be half an hour per day of meditation or contemplation. And I am sure that many do not spend even half an hour praying to God in silent contemplation. I say half an hour is a bare minimum, but we need much more than that. So please pray for a renewal of contemplative life among apostolic clergy, among parish priests and bishops, among those who have as their immediate mission to tend the flock, that they be closer to God, and therefore that God may inspire their government with more success and supernatural fruit. This is essential. The Lord tells us, he warns us, after you have done all your duty, say, we are unprofitable servants. That's good for our humility. It's a reminder that although we should strive to do the best we can to organize parish life and diocesan life, ultimately, it has to be God who directs everything. And how will bishops and priests be reliable tools in the hands of God unless they dive into God's mystery through daily contemplation? Saint Bruno, pray for us. In the name of the Father, and of the Son, and of the Holy Ghost. Amen.
1: We hope you enjoyed that sermon entitled Saint Bruno, Contemplation is Key. Our next sermon is entitled Saint Mary Frances of the Five Wounds.
2: October 6th, Saint Mary Frances of the Five Wounds, Virgin Third Order. Anna Maria Rosa, as Mary Frances was christened, was born in Naples in 1715 of a family that belonged to the middle class of society. Her mother, a devout and gentle woman who had much to contend with from her hot-tempered husband, was quite worried before the birth of this child. But Saint John Joseph of the Cross, who lived in Naples at that time, calmed her and recommended special care of the child, as it was destined to attain to great holiness. She was scarcely 4 years old when she began to spend hours in prayer and sometimes arose at night for this purpose. Such was her desire to know the truths of the Catholic faith that an angel appeared to her and instructed her regularly. She had not yet attained her seventh year when she desired to receive Holy Communion. Her pastor marveled at her knowledge of the faith as well as her ardent desire for the bread of angels, and felt that he could not deny her the privilege. In fact, it was not long before he permitted her to receive daily. Meanwhile, although physically of a very delicate constitution, the little saint was making herself useful to her parents by assisting them in their work. Her father, a weaver of gold lace, was anxious to have his children help as early as possible. He found that Mary Frances was not only the most willing, but also the most skilled in the work. Mary Frances was 16 years old when a rich young man asked her father for her hand. Rejoicing at the favorable prospect, her father at once gave his consent. But when he told Frances about it, he was amazed to hear her, who had never contradicted him, declare her firm intention of espousing only her heavenly bridegroom and asking his permission to become a tertiary. He became so enraged that he seized a rope and whipped the delicate girl unmercifully until her mother intervened. He then locked her in a room where she received only bread and water, and no one was permitted to speak to her. Mary Frances considered herself fortunate to be able to offer her divine bridegroom this early proof of her fidelity. She regarded the trial as a prenuptial celebration. The earnest representations of a priest made her father, who after all was a believing Christian, realize that he had done wrong, and he consented that his daughter take the tertiary habit and serve God as a consecrated virgin at home, as was customary in those days. Filled with holy joy, Mary Frances now received the habit, and with it the surname of the Five Wounds. This name was prophetic of her subsequent life. At home, she had much to endure. Her father never got over it that he lost a wealthy son-in-law. When God favored her with unusual graces, she was sometimes granted ecstasies at prayer and suffered our Lord's agony with him. Her own brothers and sisters insulted her as an impostor. Even her confessor felt obliged to deal harshly with her. For a long time, she could find consolation nowhere but in the wounds of Christ. Her confessor perceived at last that it was God who was doing these things in Mary Frances. Since her mother had died, meanwhile, he saw to it that she found a home with a fellow tertiary. There one day, as she herself lay ill, she learned that her father was near death, and she asked Almighty God to let her suffer her father's death agony and his purgatory. Both requests were granted her. Although she suffered continuously, our Lord also gave Mary Frances great graces and consolations. She received the marks of the wounds of Christ and was granted the gift of prophecy and of miracles. When Pius VI was crowned Pope in 1775, she beheld him in a vision wearing a crown of thorns. Pope Pius closed his life 24 years later as a prisoner of the French Revolution at Valence. Mary Frances also prophesied the tragic events of the French Revolution, and God heard her prayer, asking that she be taken from this world before they would happen. She died on October 6, 1791, kissing the feet of her crucifix. God glorified her by many miracles. She was beatified by Pope Gregory XVI and canonized by Pope Pius IX in 1867. On Christian doctrine, what made Mary Frances so resolute that she never failed in courage amid her many trials, but rather advanced in holiness? The lessons of the Catechism did that for her. She entertained such a longing to know them that Almighty God had her guardian angel instruct her in them before she received any human instruction. Without a knowledge of Christian doctrine, as it is impressed on the heart in thorough catechetical instruction, man is not safe in the storms of life. Piety itself is built on sand without that knowledge. If the waters of tribulation surround it, it collapses. But the soul that is well instructed in the truths of our faith is like the house in the gospel. And the rain fell, and the floods came, and the winds blew. And they beat upon that house, and it fell not, for it was founded on a rock. Matthew 7:25. Have you properly appreciated the lessons of the Catechism? Consider how the lessons of the Catechism should be taught to children. Before they ever learn to read or go to school, the parents and other members of the household, like visible guardian angels, should teach the children their prayers and the more important lessons of faith, so that the instructions will not be something strange to them later. The first school and the first church of the little ones should be the parental home. And when the children begin to attend instructions in school, the parents should encourage their interest by asking them questions and hearing them recite their lessons. Above all, they should not neglect to send the children regularly to the instructions. Those lessons are the most necessary and the most important of their lives. The Holy Ghost speaks of their importance when he says, "From your youth receive instructions, and even to gray hairs you shall find wisdom." Ecclesiasticus 6:18. How can parents be guilty of keeping their children ignorant for life of the most important matters? Consider that even in later life, we should not neglect the lessons of the Catechism. We learn them in youth, but we must use them throughout life. That is why we should frequently review these lessons and reflect on them. Take up your Catechism occasionally and reread it. Its lessons mean much more to us as we grow older than they did when we were children. If public catechism instructions or study clubs are conducted in your parish, or if a series of sermons on these lessons is given in your church, do not fail to attend, for they offer valuable lessons for young and old. If one received money for attending them, no doubt there would be many present who now prefer the comfort of their homes. But Holy Scripture says, "Receive my instructions and not money. Choose knowledge rather than gold." Proverbs 8:10. Christian doctrine is worth more than all the gold on earth. It teaches us that man is made for heaven and not for the earth. And if we live in accordance with that principle, we shall enter the kingdom of heaven when we have to leave the things of earth. Prayer of the Church. O Lord Jesus, who, together with many other graces, didst give St. Mary Frances the grace of perfect contempt of the world, grant that through her merits and intercession, we too may despise material things and aspire to those which are heavenly, who livest and reignest forever and ever. St. Mary Frances of the Five Wounds.
1: We hope you enjoyed that sermon entitled St. Mary Frances of the Five Wounds. Our next sermon is entitled St. Bruno, the Frightening Reality of Hell.
3: May the holy names of Jesus, Mary, and Joseph be blessed now and forever. In the name of the Father, and of the Son, and of the Holy Spirit. Amen. Dear brothers and sisters in Christ, sometimes the Lord of hosts sends a moment in our life to tell us to wake up, to think of our eternal destiny. This is the case of our great saint today, Saint Bruno, founder of the Carthusian Order. Bruno, the celebrated founder, then was born in the Middle Ages in the year 1130 at Cologne. He was German on the Rhine, of noble and virtuous parents, and was by them very piously educated. He was then sent in his youth to Paris, where he progressed so much in the branches of all learning, philosophy and theology, that he was made Doctor of Divinity, and was soon after raised to the dignity of canon at Reims. But then a most horrible event took place in Paris before he left the city. A doctor who had been considered very learned and of devout life, very pious, someone who was receiving the sacraments regularly, died. His death seemed to be a very happy one, as it followed soon after having received the holy sacraments. But the corpse was brought to the church for the funeral ceremonies and the usual prayers. Behold, the dead man arose during the office of the dead, to the great horror of all those present, and cried with a terrible voice, "The justice of God has accused me." On the second day, when they tried to bury him again, when the clergy had reached the same lesson in the office, the body again moved and cried in the same fearful tones, "The justice of God has rejected me." Again on the third day, in another attempt for the burial, the same happened, but this time the dead man rose again, the third time, with a still more awful voice and said, "The justice of God has condemned me. The justice of God has condemned me. The horror of all present then, we can imagine. There was not one of them who did not turn white in shade of pale and left the church then in fear and trembling. Saint Bruno then, with his six friends, were present at this sad event. And his heart was deeply touched by divine grace to allow him then to receive this moment to wake up. He was so affected by this terrible judgment of the Almighty that he resolved from that hour to retire from the world and work most earnestly the salvation of his soul, that he one day might be able to justify himself before the throne of God's mercy. He informed these six friends and even persuaded them, and by the earnestness and holiness of his words, to make the same resolution. They followed likewise, and all of them immediately sold what they possessed, gave it to the poor. Taking leave of their friends and acquaintances, they went, clad in the poor garb of pilgrims, from Paris to Grenoble in France. There rested a great holy man, Saint Hugh of Grenoble, the holy bishop of that city. And they recounted all that had happened and begged him to assign them a place in the diocese, a place of solitude, that they may lead a pious life and merit the favor of the divine judge. But in God's providence, Hugh, the night before, had had a dream that seven bright stars dropped at his feet. And when he saw these seven men in front of him, so humble and so filled with holy zeal that he never doubted that God, being pleased with their resolution, had by this dream predicted their coming, he received them kindly, strengthened them in their resolution, and brought them to a desert called Chartreuse. Close by high mountains, this wilderness was so stony and barren that it seemed hardly a fit dwelling place even for the wild animals, much less for cultivated men. But to Bruno, it appeared exactly the place for his purposes. He erected then a small church in honor of St. John the Baptist and several poor huts or hermitages, all separated from each other. This was the beginning then of the Carthusian order, which has been so celebrated, whose members have never slackened from their fervor that distinguished the early founders. So Saint Bruno and his companions started to lead this very austere life. These are the principal points that they desired that all should observe: to live separated from all communication with men, to observe a continual silence, except when assembled at church to sing the praises of the Most High, always to wear hair cloth, to abstain from meat and to fast daily, to occupy their time in prayer, singing praises to the Lord, reading devout books and manual labor. The Holy Founder then chose the Lady, the Divine Mother, as patroness of the order, and Saint John the Baptist as the protector, the special protector, as his life might serve as the most perfect example to these hermits. The evil one aroused many enemies to persecute the holy men and his companions. But Saint Bruno continued undisturbed in the practice of what he had commenced out of the love of God for the salvation of his soul and for the souls of others. He lived this austere life then for 6 years, but then was requested by Pope Urban II, who knew him well in former times, to come to Rome on account of some important affairs. The holy man, Saint Bruno, was very disappointed at this news, but he went in holy obedience, remained there in 6 years in Rome, as the Pope needed his counsel and knowledge for the benefit of the Holy Catholic Church. The Pope then, indeed, as recompense for his faithful services, decided to raise him to the dignity of Archbishop of Reggio in Calabria. to see a see which was vacant at the time. But this humble servant of God refused with many tears to accept it, saying he had hardly enough account to render for his own soul. He had to render account for his own soul and could not be responsible for many other souls in such high an office of this charge. The Pope, the Holy Father, was touched and not only desisted from this intention, but also allowed Bruno then to leave Rome, the papal court, and set up a solitary spot in Calabria where he could serve God in peace and quiet. So then the saint, accompanied by several of the same mind, went through Calabria and found in the diocese of Squallaci a desert which suited his intentions. He soon arranged everything in the same manner as the church used and instituted the rule in regard to the life and occupation of these hermits. It was there that Saint Bruno passed the remainder of his days in great holiness. Not long after, the Almighty then sent a dangerous sickness to the saint as he was approaching his entrance into eternity. He received the holy sacraments with great devotion and admonished all present to remain constant in the service of the Lord. At last, clothed in his penitential garments, he took the crucifix, and while he most devoutly kissed it, the Almighty raised his soul from its earthly shackles in the year 1101. The most miraculous spring then gushed forth from his tomb. The water which cured the blind, the lame, the deaf, and those who were afflicted with other infirmities. What then, in conclusion, can we learn from this great saint of today? He was filled with this wholesome terror by the miserable end of this celebrated doctor, and resolved to live in great austerity in order to justify himself before the judgment seat of the Almighty God and to escape the pits of hell. We hear and read so many awful examples of persons dying without time for repentance. Why then do you not determine, dear brothers and sisters in Christ, to do penance and reform for your own salvation? We exhort and beseech you to think in future frequently of the judgment of the Lord. Think often of hell, which exists. Think of the divine judgment, says Cyril of Jerusalem. And neither impurity nor any other vice will gain power over you. It is a holy thought to continually think each day of your demise, your last moment. Therefore, the Church has consistently taught that hell and the devil indeed exist. The damned person also suffers pain. Some saints have even had a vision of hell. Yesterday we celebrated the feast of Saint Faustina, the Secretary of Divine Mercy. She visited hell and described hell as follows. Today I was led by an angel to the chasms of hell. It is a place of great torture. How awesomely large and extensive it is. The kinds of tortures I saw. The first torture that constitutes hell is the loss of God. The second is a perpetual remorse of conscience. The third is that one's condition will never change. The fourth is the fire that will penetrate the soul without destroying it. The fifth torture is continual darkness and a terrible, suffocating smell. The sixth torture is probably the worst, is the constant company of Satan. And the seventh torture is horrible despair, hatred of God, vile words, curses, and blasphemies. These are the tortures suffered then by the damned all together. But that is not the end of the sufferings. There are special tortures of the senses. Each soul undergoes terrible and indescribable sufferings related to the manner in which it has sinned. There are caverns and pits of torture where one form of agony differs from another. I would have died, said the saint, Saint Faustina, at the very sight of these tortures, if the omnipotence of God had not supported me. Let the sinner know that he will be tortured throughout all eternity in those senses which he has made use of to sin. I am writing this, she says, at the command of God, so that no soul may find an excuse for saying there is no hell, or that nobody has ever been there. And so no one can say what it is like. But dear brothers and sisters in Christ, do not worry at these words. Jesus Christ, the Savior of mankind, says, do not let your hearts be troubled. Stay strong, stay tranquil. Hand yourself over to the Lady, the Queen and the Mother. Rest in her mantle so that your passage into paradise will be sweetness itself as you escape these torments, bypass them as you leap into the embrace of the Immaculate Queen. Amen. May the holy names of Jesus, Mary, and Joseph be blessed now and forever. In the name of the Father, and of the Son, and of the Holy Spirit.
1: We hope you enjoyed that sermon entitled St. Bruno, The Frightening Reality of Hell. Our final sermon for today is entitled St. Bruno, Not for Self, but for God and Others.
4: Amen. So does anybody know who St. Bruno is? St. Bruno, you know, a couple people. He's not the most famous of saints, right, as we'll find out. He was the founder of the Carthusians. Everybody know what the Carthusians are? Yes, everybody knows the Carthusians. People think the Carthusians take a vow of silence. They don't, but they're a very contemplative order. That's the Carthusians. If anyone remembers that movie, Into Great Silence, came out a few years ago. That was the Grand Abbey at Chartreuse, the area in the French Alps. But I get ahead of myself. So St. Bruno, a teacher, abbot, founder of the Carthusians, was born in the year 1030 in Cologne, Belgium. He was born to, I think not much is known of his early childhood, but he studied in Reims, France. There was a school there. He got a degree in philosophy, theology, and then he was in his mid-20s. He returned to Cologne and was ordained a priest. But he must have left quite an impression on his teachers, and especially the bishop back in France, because just 1 year after having left his school, the bishop called him back and wanted him to be the headmaster. And so he did. And he did this very well in this capacity. So he was the headmaster of the school, and then eventually every educational institution in the Diocese of Reims, France, St. Bruno was in charge of it. He was overseeing everything. So very, very capable administrator, very good scholar. So he did this again for about 20 years, and when then his good friend the bishop died, and the next bishop who was installed after him was completely corrupt. One of those aristocracy, members of the aristocracy, and he was in it for power, for money, for whatever it could be. So it was so obvious that after 2 years of this corrupt bishop, St. Bruno and a number of other concerned clergy members of the diocese succeeded in convening a council at which it was decreed that the bishop was suspended. So the bishop responds by suspending his accusers. He seizes their property and, it says, in typical 11th century fashion, pulled down their houses. I don't know what that means, but I guess it was rather violent. So the faithful responded in typical 11th century fashion by rioting. So the faithful rioted, the bishop was suspended, and so eventually he gave up and he left the city. This went on for like 2 years, but the bishop eventually again was, the bishop tried to appeal to Rome even, but he was suspended and replaced. Now, St. Bruno was the prime candidate to be made the next bishop. But he had had enough of church politics, and in fact, he had taken a vow sometime earlier to renounce secular concerns. And so he He left the city, left the politics, and went into the French mountains to seek solitude. He had a number, two other companions. So he met up, he stayed with Robert of Molem and a different group of hermits for a while, but then they parted ways, and Saint Bruno went to the Bishop of Grenoble. Now, Robert of Molem, with whom he stayed with for a little while, Robert of Molem would end up founding a place called Chitteaux, and that would become the Cistercians. And then Bruno went to Grenoble, and he founded the Carthusians. So I want us to keep those two orders separate, right? The Carthusians and the Cistercians. They're both French orders founded there in France. The Cistercians, these follow the rule of Saint Benedict. And they were founded in large part by Bernard of Clairvaux, right? He was instrumental in not the founding of the Cistercians, but in making it popular. So the Cistercians are Benedictines, and they live in community. And St. Bruno founded the Carthusians, and they're not Benedictines. The Carthusians are their own order, and they have an interesting thing. So Bruno was invited, as I said, by the Bishop of Grenoble to this deserted, unhospitable place in the Alps, and it was called Chartreuse. Chartreuse is the area, and the Carthusians are named after that area. And yes, I'll talk about that liqueur later, if that's where it's from. But he founded the first of what would become the Carthusian monasteries, and the monks live in individual cells. And each monk has a table, a kneeler, an image of the Blessed Virgin, a desk, writing materials, a Bible, and a little wood stove, right? And even a little area for a garden. And these monks, they live in these cells. They don't live in community. So these monks, they are given, they're given their food twice. They have two meals a day, and they have a little turn in their cell. And you put the food in the turn, and then the monk turns it, and he sits there and he eats by himself. So this is the Carthusians are not, they live and they have all these cells individually all lined up. If you see the grand cathedral of Chartreuse, all these individual cells are lined up. The monks come out three times a day for prayer and holy mass, then they go back into their cell. They come out once a week for community recreation, then they go back into their cell. And they come out once per year, and they can visit with family members and so on. But this is, that's how they live. So they're not any other order. Not Benedictines, they're not Dominicans. They have their own rule, and that is the Carthusians, founded by St. Bruno. They have an interesting motto. The motto of the Carthusians is Stat crux dum volvitur orbis, which means the cross is steady as the world turns. Right? The world goes through revolutions. The world is always moving, but the cross, our Lord, stays the same. So these monks, St. Bruno founded this, and 700 years later, that's when they started making their chartreuse, that liqueur. And it's the only liquor to be also called a color. Like chartreuse is a recognized color named after the liquor. And that was a digestive. It was made from like 130 different herbs all around the area. And this is an area of Chartreuse. It's beautiful now, but when they got there, St. Bruno chose it because it was inhospitable. It was desert. It was dry. It wasn't much there. This is what the monks always have done, right? They come in here to this inhospitable, unfriendly place, and 700 years later, it's a garden. Right? That's what these men would do all over Europe. That's part of how Europe got founded, was monasteries just like this, it was like this voluntary terraforming effort over hundreds of years. So St. Bruno founds this this first place, Chartreuse, but only stayed there for about 8 years. Because unfortunately for him, one of his previous students at Reims had become the Pope and was in rather difficult circumstances. Emperor Henry IV was Urban II was the Pope, and there was contention between the Pope and the Roman Emperor, and there was an anti-Pope, so a lot of trouble was being stirred up in Rome. So Pope Urban calls on his former teacher to come down, and so this is the last thing that St. Bruno wants to do, but he's obedient, and he goes to Rome, and he's only there not even a year when he and the Pope have to flee Rome because the Emperor is coming with an army and the anti-pope whom he's going to install. So St. Bruno flees to Spain and spends there the rest of his life assisting the pope. It wasn't what he wanted to do. He wanted to be cloistered. He wanted to be left alone. But he was called back into these all these secular affairs, which he'd taken a vow to leave behind, right, as far as he was able. But of course, when the pope says, "I dispense you from your vow," I mean, what can you do? So he eventually, there in Spain, he was able to found a kind of a hermitage with a few other monks in a nearby woods in Calabria, Spain. And so he founded the second Carthusian order there, which was successful. But again, Pope Urban died maybe after a number of years, and then St. Bruno would die shortly thereafter. He wrote a letter, too, to his monks in France. He was very earnestly wanted to go back to France, to his original monastery, but he never was able to. He ended up dying there in Spain, outside of his homeland of France, or where he had founded his first monastery. So a cross, right? A difficult burden that God asked him to bear. But that's what we give our lives to, right? Is that when God asks us something, we do it. And so St. Bruno, after he died, he never actually got formally canonized. Like, he never went through a canonization process. The Carthusians were given permission to celebrate a feast day for him, and that became so popular in France that eventually permission to celebrate the feast was extended to the entire church. So he's a saint just by popular acclaim, you could say. In fact, they have this interesting custom. There was an individual called a roll bearer. He'd have a scroll that was rolled up. He would hang it around his neck, a big scroll. And he would go around to all these towns and villages where the saint had been, and people would write in the scroll what he had done for them. So this is a custom. And I guess there's many of these scrolls which are available, but St. Bruno's has effulsive praise from all these people that he had assisted throughout his life. So you would say that would be a testament why he would have that universal acclaim of being a saint. As I mentioned, you know, a difficult task God asked of St. Bruno is to want to retire from the world, to want to be left alone and in peace, but God kept calling him back out, right, to teach or to assist the Pope, to become involved in politics, which he did not want to do. And he was generous, right, generous in doing that. And, you know, he wanted to be, he founded that order that he wasn't really able to enjoy himself. And very often, you know, that's a vocation that parents are very familiar with, is they spend their lives for other people, right? St. Bruno wanted to live in silence. He wanted to live cloistered, and he wasn't able to, but other people did. How many centuries of men and women were able to find their vocation because St. Bruno gave it to them? He founded it for them, right? And how many parents, right, you give your time and your energy and your effort to your kids, and it's not benefiting you, it's benefiting them. But then I'm sure as St. Bruno now realizes, and as parents you'll realize, it does benefit you. Right? Sacrifice does benefit us. When we give away to others and we sacrifice, even if we don't feel like we're enjoying the fruits of our labor, right, God will see to it. God will see to it that we have a reward. And what a glory, what an honor for St. Bruno, right? Every single time a Carthusian goes up there to heaven and says, "Thank you. Thank you for giving me my vocation. Thank you for following the will of God and creating this order." Right? And how many children are going to come up to you, parents, right? Not just your children, but their children and theirs and theirs and theirs. And they're going to say, "Thank you for being a great mom to my, you know, great, great grandfather, whatever." Right? We're going to have a part in that. We all are going to have a part in that. And not just that, anybody, right? I mean, maybe one day when I'm in heaven, God willing, you know, some people come up and be like, "Father, thank you for being such a great priest. You were wonderful and fantastic." And yeah. I'm like, "Oh, it was nothing." Right? But think about that, right? We get so bogged down in how difficult things are here, and I don't want to be here, I don't want to do this, if I could just get rid of my kids or my husband or my wife or whatever, my parish, whatever it is. Don't get bogged down in that, right? Think about the long term, right? Think about the Feast of the Sacred Heart, where it says, "The thoughts of the Lord are from generation to generation to those who fear him." We can learn something from that. We can learn something. Even though we might be frustrated right now, think about the generations to come. How did we get the faith? It was because some people before us kept it. They kept it through wars and famines and crises in the church. And they kept that faith and they taught their children and their children taught us. And now we have it. And so let's do that for other people who are coming after us, right? Let's forget about ourselves. We're going to do this for those future generations and pass on the faith. Right? We can do that with the example of St. Bruno. You know, living in silence as much as we can, being involved when God asks us to, but keeping in mind, you know, not for self, but for God and for others. So God bless you all in the name of the Father, Son, and the Holy Ghost. Amen.
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1: 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On October 6th, we celebrate the feast of St. Bruno of Cologne, Confessor. Bruno was born in Cologne around the year 1030 to one of the city's noble families. After becoming a priest, Bruno was placed in charge of education in the Diocese of Reims. Among his own students was the future Pope Blessed Urban II. Bruno eventually became chancellor of the diocese, but after an extended conflict with a corrupt bishop, Bruno resigned and pursued a life of solitude, assisted by two companions. At first, they considered joining St. Robert and the future Cistercians, but instead, Bruno and his companions, now six in total, were aided by the bishop St. Hugh of Grenoble, who had seen a vision of the men in the form of seven stars, guiding him to the Chartreuse Mountains. There, Bruno and his companions founded the Carthusians, an order built on a unique combination of solitude and communal monastic life. The original monastery also produces the famed Chartreuse liqueur. Bruno died in the year of our Lord 1101 in Italy, where he had spent several years advising his friend Pope Urban and his patron Count Roger I of Sicily. Though eventually approved for veneration, Bruno was never formally canonized, since the Carthusians are so strict in their humility that they do not pursue causes of sainthood for their members. Also honored on this day are St. Faith, St. Magnus of Oderzo, St. Mary Frances of the Five Wounds of Our Lord, and many other martyrs, confessors, and holy virgins. For more about the saints and seasons of the Catholic Church, visit stationofthecross.com/saints-and-seasons.
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2: What a wonderful thing is our church. This whole network is built on trust. The essence of evangelization is to tell everybody Jesus loves you. We are all called to be great saints. Miss the opportunity. Well, that's just exactly what we're going to talk about, and that's Jesus. I got on an elevator a week ago, and I thought, you know, when you get an elevator, you ought to have a little peace. I mean, how long does it take to go from one floor to the fifth floor? So fast your stomach is in your mouth. But they have to have the bebop. I mean, you feel like when you're getting off of that elevator, you think you're going, oh. So we don't even have peace in an elevator. And so I would think we need some kind of peace. Now, Sunday is the feast of the great Holy Spirit. One of the sisters said to me, you know, Mother, I have a hard time with the Holy Spirit because I can't love a dove. I said, well, you don't love a dove. You love a person, and that person is the third person of the Holy Trinity, is the Spirit, is love. Huh? It's very easy. Father is creator. And the Son is the Word. And what is the Spirit? Love. You and I have three faculties. But I'm only one person. I'm not three people, am I? You only see one, and that's all there is. Thank God for that. But I'm one person, but I have three distinct faculties. What are they? Well, I have a memory. I have an intellect. I can reason. And I have a will. I can accomplish. See? Well, faith, hope, and love are on those levels. And when the Spirit came, He gave us great fruit. See, it's hard to describe love. Poets have tried for centuries to describe love, but they never can. Songs try to describe love. But the Spirit is love, but He's a person. Now, the only way the Father could describe love was a dove. A dove is a very gentle bird. He described the Spirit by fire, in the Old Testament, by a cloud, and Pentecost, there were tongues of fire over each apostle and whoever was in the room, and I'm sure our sweet mother was there. How else can you describe a person, huh? See? You can't describe a person any other way. You can't describe love any other way. If I asked you to describe love, what would you possibly say? Is it a feeling? Well, not always. I bet some of you weren't married 2 weeks when you knew that love wasn't a feeling. Now you're laughing, huh? You know why you're laughing? Because it's true. See? You found out things about him and her you never knew before. Now, it doesn't mean you hid it from each other. You weren't long enough with each other to find out. You didn't know he picked his teeth after dinner. You didn't know she never puts her shoes in the right place. They're always in the middle of the living room where she kicked them off.

0: takes a couple weeks. At that point, how would you describe love? Like a lion? Like a hawk? No. How can you describe love? The Father described the Spirit, who is love, by a dove on Jesus, by a fire on the apostles, that gave them all these gifts. I have a little book here. Well, I thought I did. Here it is. Called I Am His Temple. It's a very simple book. I'm going to go over some of it with you because I would like you to have it. How much is it? $2. What's $2, huh? A pack and a half of cigarettes? Is that $2? Huh? Just imagine you could save your soul for a dollar and a half. At least you would know who is the Holy Spirit and what he gives. Now, what he gives is 7 gifts. I say, why do I need 7 gifts? I don't even know I have them. No, you do. Let me go through them. I want this to be the best Pentecost you have ever had. The first gift is fear of the Lord. You say, oh, I don't want that one. But it's the right kind of fear. If you love somebody, just think of someone you love now or you did love. But if you really love them, what happens? You don't want to offend them, do you? You don't want to hurt them. And you're very careful, very, very careful, that you don't do anything or say anything that you know would offend them. Why? Because you love them. What is that? A holy fear. It's a fear that comes out of love. Now, what happened on Pentecost in the Old and the New Testament? The apostles were filled to overflowing with these 7 gifts and the effects of these gifts. Remember when they came out, poor Peter, when he was so scared before Pentecost? He denied he knew the Lord. And none of them were really brave because they hid in can you imagine what that was? 9 days in one room? Oh. And they didn't have body deodorant and all that kind of stuff, you know? And they weren't, you know, so holy at that time that they didn't have B.O. She had all these men, and I'm sure a lady with their pure and holy, but she had to endure 9 days in one room. It's like a solitary confinement. But they weren't in there they were waiting on the Holy Spirit. They had no idea what was going to happen. But you notice they locked the door. They were scared to death. Day after day, praying, waiting. All of a sudden, the whole house began to shake. And they looked up. There was a wind in a room with all the doors and windows closed. And a light. And suddenly they looked up, and over each one of them was a flame of fire. But what was the fire? Was it a real fire? No, it was the fire of love. And with that came all the 7 gifts. What was the first one they used? Their tools. Fortitude. Oh, look at Peter now. Woo. Let me read a little bit from the Acts. I mean, here's a man that was so fair. All these men so afraid. They just kind of hid in this one room. And what happens to him? Well, you just won't believe what happened to him. But it's Acts 2. It says, something appeared to them that seemed like tongues of fire. Wouldn't it be wonderful if every Catholic in the world was filled with the Holy Spirit? I'm not talking about charismatic gifts. I'm talking about the gifts that make us holy. It says here, when these separated and came to rest on the head of each one. Why? Well, that fire had to purify your memory, their intellect, and their will. They were filled with the Holy Spirit and began to speak in foreign languages as the Spirit gave them the gifts. You know, I'm aware of that every time I'm on air, every time I give talks. I gave talks in England, I gave talks in Spain. And people hunger for God everywhere. Everywhere. Everywhere there's a hunger for God and a loneliness you never believe, because we have lost the reality of God. We're hunting, we're roaming the world. And people go from one work to another work, from one leisure to another leisure, from one party to another party, from one drug to another drug. And they never are satisfied. And the strange part of it is, it doesn't dawn on them to go to Jesus. Every one of you, when you were baptized and confirmed, that's why confirmation is so important. You receive these kind of gifts. And what was the first one that Peter exercised? Fortitude. Here's a man so afraid that he denied his Lord. And they were also afraid, waiting for the Holy Spirit. They locked the doors. And what happened? It says, the apostles went out, and he opened that door. And he went out. What did he say? What did this man that was so afraid say? Men of Judea. Oh, you can't believe that's Peter. I bet there was somebody in the crowd that said, that's Peter. He's drunk. He said to them, all of you who live in Jerusalem, make no mistake about it. Listen carefully to what I have to say. What a change. These men are not drunk. It's only the third hour of the day, 9 o'clock. In the days to come, he says, it is the Lord who speaks, I will pour out my Spirit on all mankind. Here's a man who exercised the Spirit's gifts. You and I today have to ask for these gifts. Why? Well, because we're all afraid, and afraid of the wrong things. I'm going to go over the first gift with you, and that is the fear of the Lord. It means I don't want to offend the Father or Jesus or the Spirit, because I love them. One of the gifts most needed today is this gift of the fear of the filial fear of the Lord. Because people don't even know what sin is anymore. They have no repentance, because they don't know they do anything wrong. We need that. Let's pray that the Spirit will come upon each one of us on Sunday. Give us a good, healthy fear of the Lord. I don't want to commit a sin because I love Jesus. I love the Father. The second is piety. It's to know that God is my Father. You know, I only saw my Father 7 times, so I don't really have a concept of what it means to have a Father. I really don't. I saw him 6 months before he died. I was happy to see him, but but I don't have a concept of father. So it's easy for me to see God as my father because it is God who decided I shall be. So many of you have terrible experiences with your father. But you see, your real father is in heaven. He decided before time began that in this century and this time, on a certain day and a certain year, you would be. He knew you then and loved you then. We can really say, no matter how bad our fathers were or how good, I can really and truly call God my father. Now I have a filial relationship with him. Now what happens with that? Then I have to love you because we're all brothers and sisters. Isn't that simple? Doesn't matter whether what color or race or creed you are, we are all, but we all share the same father. And piety allows me to look at all of you as my brothers and sisters. See? How wonderful. I got a card for Mother's Day Sunday, and he said, I want you to know that I consider you my spiritual mother, but you're the mother of millions. I said, thank you, Jesus. But we're all mothers to others. Why? Because a prayer, a sacrifice can save a soul. That's being motherly, when you can snatch somebody from hell and send them up. That's a real mother. We all have to do that. We're called by God to save souls. To save souls. I pray every day that I can save souls until I drop dead. Why? Because we need to help each other. We are our brother's keeper. See? And that's a gift of piety. Now, if I love God and I love my neighbor, what do you think I need after that? Fortitude. I have to have a lot of strength to love my neighbor. I mean, you got to admit, sometimes they're one big pain in the neck. Sometimes your children are pains in the neck. Your husband is. Your wife is. Because we're all obnoxious sometime. You can't deny it. You know, you say things you don't know you said. You say something nice and they take it wrong. Why'd you say that? I don't know. It just came to my mind, that's all. I know what you meant. How can you know what I meant when I don't know what I meant? Isn't that take fortitude to keep loving people? Why are there so many divorces? I think it's 1 out of 3 now. Why? We lack fortitude. We lack that grace from God. Not just to put up with each other's faults, but to endure out of love. The person that's hard to live with today may be wonderful tomorrow. Say, well, they're unstable. No, they're not unstable. They're just being themselves. No, you can't be lovey-dovey all your life, every minute. Sometimes you wake up with a headache. Now what are you going to do? Probably bite your wife's head off because the eggs aren't right. Now, instead of pouring an egg on his head, you need fortitude to say, would you like it scrambled? And then he says, sampled. You make the worst scrambled eggs in this whole wide world. Now what do you do? Take a real egg and pour it on his head? You could. But fortitude says, well, he's just having a bad day. Give him peanut butter. Maybe that's what he likes. But fortitude allows you to have patience with each other, see? And to wait. Wait. Patience for me is a very difficult virtue because I like everything done yesterday. I work everybody very hard. I work myself hard. But I have to know that everybody can't work like I work. I have to be patient with those who can't work or can't do as much. And that's the problem, see? We automatically think that if I am something, everybody else should be the same. Or if I understand something, everybody else should understand. Well, they don't. I told you a couple times about my mother who always asked me who made God. I said, nobody made God. Somebody had to make God. Where did he come from? I said, he always was. He always was. Yes. How? I don't know how. When you get to heaven, you'll know how. I want to know now. I said, well, you... No, now. Why? I don't know why. Well, I can't say I was patient. At least I know I wasn't patient. See, that's a grace from God. Most people don't know what they're not. Now, what is the next one, huh? Well, the next gift, let's just reason this out. If I have fear of God, I don't want to offend him, I love my neighbor, I gotta have fortitude to keep that love on high, right? Well, now I gotta discern, don't I? That's another gift very few people have today. They don't know the difference between the Holy Spirit, the human spirit, and the evil spirit. You hear music, you know. We're going through the airport. I mean, you got to go through an airport, you know. You just don't fly from the gate to this gate. And some of the stores have the weirdest music I've ever heard. I mean, it's no music at all. If every instrument in a symphony decided to go off tune, you imagine that? You imagine an entire symphony off tune. The violin, ooh. The trumpets. Everybody's singing a flat or sharp note, but absolute no melody. Do you get that? I heard it. I looked at Sister, and she looked at me, and I said, let's get out of here. I mean, we walked as fast as we could past this store because it was satanic. It had absolutely nothing but a lot of things going in confusion. See? But the Spirit now always brings peace. Peace. If you're having to bear a heavy cross, it may be physical pain, mental pain, anything. And you're praying, and suddenly you get a passage of scripture, or you get an awareness of God, and suddenly you're able to bear this. You've all had this experience in somewhere in your life. That's the Holy Spirit. What is the human spirit? Well, the human spirit is what I have. It's the effects of my soul. You say, oh, so-and-so has such a sweet spirit. What do you mean by that? They're easy to get along with. They're humble. They're nice to live with. They're nice to talk to. Then you say they're sweet. What happens if you come along someone who's argumentative? I had an uncle like that. You look up at the sky, I say, Uncle Nick, isn't that a beautiful sky? What do you mean beautiful? There's a big cloud over there. But it's not going to rain. How do you know that? Okay, it's a bad day. I didn't say it was a bad day. What did you say? I just said there's a cloud in the sky. Okay, it's a mediocre day. Are you pessimistic? I am pessimistic. Who's pessimistic? You all met people like that, huh? You may be living with one. Oy, oy, oy. That's the human spirit. So the human spirit can be very sweet, very loving, very kind, huh? Or something else, obnoxious. We had a postulant one time. I know. She looked kind of sad or whatever. And I called her in my office and I said, Sister, you know, you're absolutely obnoxious. And she said, oh, thank you, Mother. I got it. I said, this woman has heroic virtue, you know. But she couldn't speak English very well. And because she couldn't speak English, you know, I thought she could. I thought she understood English a lot better than she did. And so she left, and I thought, by golly, you know, there's one virtuous, saintly woman. So a couple of days later, I saw her coming down the hall, and she was crying. And I said, what's the matter? I just looked in a dictionary and found out what obnoxious is. So you see, we do have a human spirit. Now, what is the evil spirit, huh? How do we discern the evil spirit? Did you ever meet somebody, come up for the first time, and suddenly you want to pull back? Did you ever do that? You don't know why. They haven't said anything. But somehow you don't feel comfortable. Not the way they dress, it's not the way they talk, you haven't heard it, but something inside makes you pull back a little bit. Your spirit says, be careful. If there's one thing we need today, is discernment. Discernment. The Catholic Church today would not be in the condition it's in if we had discernment, enlightened by the catechism. So I'm so confused. I went to this church, they didn't have kneelers. I went to this church, they didn't have to. If we don't have those things, they're not Catholic. That's easy to discern. If they don't believe in the Holy Spirit, if they don't believe the Eucharist is the body, blood, soul, divinity of Jesus, if they don't believe Our Lady is immaculately conceived, if they don't believe in the virgin birth, they're not Catholic. That's simple. Why do we find it so hard to discern? Does the church make you, a body of the church make a path? No. The temple of the Lord is where we worship the one true God. And it has to be holy. So we should not have to be wondering and confused. We have a catechism. We know what it should be. I have to discern. This is not the place for me. You have to discern your companions. Are you discerning the people you go with? If they make you drunk, if they make you put you on drugs, if they teach you to be promiscuous, if they teach you to do anything, it's no sin, then you have to discern these are not the people to be with. And you also have to discern if somebody comes up to you and says, oh, you're judging. You're right. I am judging. I got to save my soul. I'm telling you that if you don't stop it and repent, you'll lose your soul. Well, it's Father so-and-so or Sister so-and-so, there's no hell. What are you going to do when you're both down there? You got to convince yourself there is no hell? Now, You need discernment, okay? It's the gift of counsel. Counsel. Ask the Spirit when you're in doubt to give you the gift of counsel. Now, the fifth gift. Now, these are all what you call working gifts. Huh? You need these gifts in your everyday life. Every day, these are working gifts. It's like a fork and knife. I saw a movie one time when forks just came out. It was on the time of Henry II. It was the first time they discovered forks. He thought they were small weapons, you know. They ate with their hands. Well, these gifts are like a fork, a knife, a spoon. They convey knowledge to your mind in your everyday life. You always have temptations. No, I'm going to exercise the gift of the fear of the Lord. I don't want to offend God. You always have opportunity to love your neighbor, but I got to have a gift for that. You always have the opportunity to endure your pains, your aches, your problems. And you always, every day, you must discern. Should I keep working in this place that makes me offend God? Should I keep listening to these dirty jokes because I'm afraid to say something? See, you need to discern. Now, these are working gifts. Now I have three other gifts that don't apply to my everyday life. I don't use them. It's something between God and myself. It's called knowledge, understanding, wisdom. What do I do with knowledge? Well, you remember when our dear Lord was at the house of Lazarus, Mary, and she was sitting at his knees and Martha was working so hard, huh? And so she's getting a little jealous. That was the whole point. And she's thinking to herself, look at her, always kneeling there and sitting there, and I'm the one that has to get the dinner and set the table, and why don't she help me? Why don't he tell her to help me? She was finding fault with Jesus. Who did she address? Not Mary Magdalene. She didn't say to her, Mary, get out of there, will you? Come and help me. No, she said, Jesus. Ooh. What a one to ask. She needed discernment. She should have kept her mouth shut. Jesus, tell her to help me. Oh, he said, Martha, Martha, you are busy about many things. Only one is necessary. Oh, and that's a gift of knowledge. Only one. Does that mean he didn't want to eat? No, he didn't mind. She was grateful she's making dinner. It's not self-knowledge. Self-knowledge is something else. This is knowledge of the one thing God wants from us. You know, a lot of you have everything you want, everything you need. Many of you have nothing you want and nothing you need. And there's all those in between. Knowledge is a deep reality. And you know who's getting knowledge today? The kids. Teenagers, college students, who have been told everything, believed everything, found it was a lie. And now they're beginning to know one thing necessary: to know God, to love God, and to do His will. That's the gift of knowledge. It comes from the intellect. But it isn't knowledge that I get by reading a book. That's different knowledge. It comes from a knowledge of what God wants from me. You have to have faith to have knowledge. We had last Wednesday, I think, we had a guest here, a priest who lived a very wealthy life, was very successful, had everything, left it all, became a priest. He's got a whole list of degrees, but he's a simple man who knows the one thing necessary. What is it if I gain the entire world and lose my soul? And what did Paul say? Say, Paul had a great gift of knowledge. He said, what is it if I save everyone's soul and lose my own? That's knowledge, isn't it? Huh? You say, well, he was smart. Yeah, he was. And then there comes understanding. Let me show you the gift of understanding. Did you ever read the scriptures and somebody say, what you read? And you say, I don't know. Well, you just read it. I know I just read it, but I don't know what I said, what I read. Well, it just picks up up here. I just opened up the John. Now, Jesus said in St. John, I just opened it up. He said, if anyone loves me, he will keep what? My word. And my Father will love him, and we shall come to him and make our home in him. What's that mean? So I don't know. Then ask for the gift of understanding. And here's something else Jesus says. I have said these things to you while still with you, but the Advocate, the Spirit, whom the Father will send in my name, will teach you everything. And what will he do? Remind you of everything I said. That's understanding. It doesn't mean you're a scripture scholar. You can read, just open the book like I'm going to open it right now. And what am I going to read? Well, it says here the parable of the 10 bridesmaids. Well, it says at midnight they all took flasks of oil as well as their lamps. But the bridegroom was late. They all grew drowsy and fell asleep. At midnight, there was a cry. It said, the bridegroom is coming. Go out and meet him. At this, they all woke up and trimmed their lamps. Ah, oh, but there were some who didn't have extra oil. Mm-hmm. He says, give us some of your oil. Our lamps are going out. Now, this is what you're going to understand. I'll make a bet. It says there, give some of your oil. And they said, there may not be enough for us and for you. You better go out and buy some yourself. How many of you think that's charitable? Mm-hmm. I don't see any hands going up. See, your idea would be, oh, those uncharitable oil-filled nuns or bridesmaids. Well, they went off to buy, and those who were ready went in with the bridegroom, and those came back, their door was closed. Wow. Lord, Lord, they said, open the door. And the bridegroom said, I do not know you. Stay awake, he said, because you do not know the day or the hour. Now, what did you get out of that? Some uncharitable bridesmaid. Right? No. It's a parable for each one of us. Don't say you're going to sow your oats and get converted when your old bones are withering. it's going to be too late. What does it mean to have oil in your lamps? To be close to Jesus. See, the answer of the bridegroom was, I don't know you. They were not virtuous. They did not love the Lord and their dear, all their life. They did not practice the virtue God wanted them to. What happened? Death came. The bridegroom was there, and they weren't ready. If you haven't gone to confession for years and years, don't put it off until you die. You may die like that. The door will be closed. So, oh, Mother, you're pessimistic. No, I love you enough to tell you the truth. I love you enough to tell you the truth. Go to confession now. Now. Because you don't know if you're going to have it tomorrow. Go to confession now. That's the gift of understanding. And what's the others? Well, wisdom. And what is wisdom, huh? Well, wisdom is the accomplishment of all of these other six gifts in one. Wisdom says, Lord, I love you above all things. And because I love you above all things, I desire nothing but you. Desire nothing but you. So, knowledge, understanding, and wisdom are my gift to God in God's ultimate awesome gift to me. Counsel is different now. See, counsel discerns. These three gifts absorb into the soul all the beauty, the goodness, the attributes of God in a minute, finite way. So now I want you to pray today, tomorrow, and Friday and Saturday, that on Sunday the Holy Spirit will give you an overflowing of all of these gifts so you can love God with your whole heart, mind, and soul. You say, well, you know, these gifts are not working in me. Oh, yeah, they are. Ask the Spirit every day. When you get up in the morning, ask him. I got a little book here I'm going to offer you. Bargain price. Bargain price. You can't afford not to get it. $2, huh? I think it's $2. Where's the vice president of all this stuff? Is it two? Five. Oh, gosh. You almost got a real bargain. Okay, it's five. It explains every gift. And I should have had Jeff do it last week so you got a real preparation. We don't have a lot of these, a few thousand. There has to be a few thousand out there. They want to learn about those. It's very, very simple, very simple. And you may find some of your faults and weaknesses that you've been trying to get rid of for a long time, and you never have. We got about 10 minutes left. I got to ask for phone calls, okay? And we have a phone call. Hello?
1: Hello.
0: Where are you from?
1: Albuquerque, New Mexico.
0: Wonderful. And what is your question?
1: Well, Mother Angelica, I've been starting to read the Bible, and in Luke chapter 12, verse 10, it says, anyone who says a word against the Son of Man can be forgiven, but whoever says evil things against the Holy Spirit will not be forgiven.
0: Right.
1: And I don't understand that scripture.
0: Okay. A person that despairs means that I feel that my sins are greater than God's mercy, so that person does not ask for forgiveness and does not repent. That's a sin against the Holy Spirit. Why? If you don't repent and you're not sorry, how could you get to heaven? Huh? How in the world? Presumption is a serious sin also. It says, well, look, I can sin all I want. God is merciful, and there is no hell. Then you get rooted in sin. You remember what our Lord said to the Pharisees one side? They said, I understand. Oh, he said, you say you understand. You shall die in your sin, because they were ignorant. They would not allow themselves to be enlightened by the Lord himself. So you see, your will is set against God. It is not any of breaking the Ten Commandments unless any or all of them are committed with full, deliberate act of the will. I know that's a mortal sin, but you've been forgiven of mortal sins in confession. But this is sin against the Holy Spirit is if at death you refuse to repent, then you thrust yourself away from forgiveness, see? I was talking to a priest not too long ago, and I said, Father, have you ever seen anyone you thought that committed to sin against the Holy Spirit at their deathbed? He said, oh, yeah. He said, I'll never forget it. He said, I went to see this man every day. He refused to go to confession. He said he hated God. So he said, I went this day, and I said, look, just tell me. He got angry. He took the crucifix I had in my hand and threw it against the wall. He said, I don't want to repent. At that moment, he died. That's a sin against the Holy Spirit, you see. He did not want to be forgiven. Don't be scrupulous and say, well, I did this. You may be tempted with a lot of things. That's not the gift. That's not the sin against the Holy Spirit. And why can't it be forgiven? Do you understand why? Because the soul doesn't want forgiveness. See, it's not something on God's side. God is always ready to forgive. I was telling the people in London when I was talking to this big group of people, and I went because they hunger for God. They're so disheartened and desperate. We're trying to keep the church together. But anyway, I forgot what I was going to tell you. Well, there goes that one. Oh, dear. We have another call. Hello?
2: Hello, Mother.
0: Where are you from?
2: New York.
0: And what is your question?
2: I had a question about listening to what the Spirit is saying and to be docile to the Spirit's action in our own lives. Could you explain this?
0: You know, I think we will always know God's will because the Spirit does not act in confusion. See? The Spirit will always tell you in peace. He never speaks in confusion. If you're confused, just keep praying. Pray until the confusion leaves you. When there's a duty to accomplish or something you feel is God's will, you have to ask yourself a few questions. Number one, is it for the honor and glory of God? Number two, is it for your own good? Are you going to get holier? Are you going to get closer to God? Will you live a happier life? Number three, is it for the good of your family? Okay. Is it going to help them? You have a kind of rule of thumb, and that's a rule of thumb. Now, if our dear Lord asks you to do something, He will give you peace. If no peace comes, wait. Don't move. Don't act on anything. Just pray. Well, I wanted to get all of these seven gifts in for you, so I'm sorry I didn't ask sooner for more questions. However, ask the Holy Spirit to give you all of these seven. Just that. You don't have to remember them. Say, Holy Spirit, I want all seven gifts, and especially the one I need the most. I need the most. And when you do that, realize that somehow you may not feel it, but you will definitely get something this Sunday. I guarantee it. And I am being inspired by the Holy Spirit to ask you or remind you to put us between your gas and electric bill. In fact, I got a card the other day. It said, you remind me of my gas, electric, and telephone bill. This is a Hallmark card. And it said, but just like that, those bills, you turned a page, I forgot your birthday. Well, please don't follow that card. Put us, place us, write us in, put us on your refrigerator, anywhere, between your gas, electric, and telephone bill. We've been asked by the Spirit, by the word of God, Jesus, to spread his word and the beauty of his church throughout the world, throughout America, for your children, your grandchildren, for everyone in this country to come to the reality that God is their Father and we must respect and honor and glorify him. So don't forget us. It takes a lot to run this network, a lot. But Jesus spent more than what we spent. He gave his entire life for you and I. And so, in imitation of Jesus, we want to give all we can. Our health, our strength, our talents, and your money. That was very good. I could say more, but I only got the 5 seconds, so I think I said enough. God bless you and bye now.

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6: 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On October 6th, we celebrate the feast of St. Bruno of Cologne, Confessor. Bruno was born in Cologne around the year 1030 to one of the city's noble families. After becoming a priest, Bruno was placed in charge of education in the Diocese of Reims. Among his own students was the future Pope Blessed Urban II. Bruno eventually became chancellor of the diocese, but after an extended conflict with a corrupt bishop, Bruno resigned and pursued a life of solitude, assisted by two companions. At first, they considered joining St. Robert and the future Cistercians, but instead, Bruno and his companions, now six in total, were aided by the bishop St. Hugh of Grenoble, who had seen a vision of the men in the form of seven stars, guiding him to the Chartreuse Mountains. There, Bruno and his companions founded the Carthusians, an order built on a unique combination of solitude and communal monastic life. The original monastery also produces the famed Chartreuse liqueur. Bruno died in the year of our Lord 1101 in Italy, where he had spent several years advising his friend Pope Urban and his patron Count Roger I of Sicily. Though eventually approved for veneration, Bruno was never formally canonized, since the Carthusians are so strict in their humility that they do not pursue causes of sainthood for their members. Also honored on this day are Saint Faith, Saint Magnus of Oderzo, Saint Mary Frances of the Five Wounds of Our Lord, and many other martyrs, confessors, and holy virgins. For more about the saints and seasons of the Catholic Church, visit stationofthecross.com/saints and seasons.
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9: Blessed Saint Raphael, Archangel, we beseech thee to help us in all our needs and trials of this life, as thou, through the power of God, didst restore sight and give guidance to young Tobit. We humbly seek thine aid and intercession that our souls may be healed, our bodies protected from all ills, and that through divine grace we may be made fit to dwell in the eternal glory of God in heaven. Amen.
10: Boston Boston area weather. The temp, 58 degrees, under clear skies. The wind is from the west at 13 miles per hour. The forecast for this evening, clear skies with a light wind, 54 degrees. Overnight, cloud-free and somewhat breezy with a temp of 48. And then tomorrow, partial clouds with a bit of wind with a temp 65. That's the weather brought to you by iCatholicMobile.com.
7: Thank you for listening to the Station of the Cross, brought to you by your Catholic radio stations, WQOM Native.